serve as hockey operations advisor. The Buffalo Sabres say faceoff ace Sam Carrick could return for their second-round playoff series with the Montreal Canadiens. Carrick resumed practicing today as he recovers from an arm injury sustained during a fight in a March 31st game against the New York Islanders. The Sabres will host Montreal in Game 1 tomorrow night. And finally, the Toronto Blue Jays are continuing their three-game series with the Tampa Bay Rays tonight in Florida. The Jays have won or at least split their last four series, but they will be in tough to keep that streak alive after losing last night's series opener 5-1. Toronto's Kevin Gausman is facing off against Tampa Bay's Drew Rasmussen in the pitching matchup. From the Canadian Press, I'm Rob Westgate. This is-

0: This is the Ben Mulrooney Show, but with Lisa Raitt guest pitching today. You know, when I first was elected way back in 2008, I noticed that I didn't love my Wikipedia page. You know, you'd go online to see what people thought about you, essentially. And there are some things in there that I really disliked and I didn't agree with, and I tried to change it. I have to tell you that I was never able to get them changed. But I figured, okay, it's on the internet, it's in print. What does anybody really care? I warned my kids never to read mom's Wikipedia page. And when I meet people, say, please don't read my Wikipedia page. Now, of course, all of you are going to go now and read my Wikipedia page, and that's okay. It's fine. But on Friday last week, I got a note, a text actually, because somebody was trying to charge a large VRA bill on my credit card. What turns out at the end of the day is that my account got taken over. My Apple, if you carry one of these Apple wallets on your telephone, you know, you can put your credit cards in, your debit cards in. I have that. I use it. I love using the tap. It works really easily for me. But someone added their telephone number to my Apple wallet, and they were having a real good time at Sherway Gardens, let me tell you that. We were able to figure it out very quickly, but I had to lock down absolutely everything. Listen, I felt really violated. I thought, oh my gosh, what are they buying? How dare they take my name? And how far did that extend into the rest of my life? Do I have a problem now with getting a mortgage in the future? It took a lot of my time to figure it all out. I'm still not really comfortable with how it all ended up, and I know I'm going to be dealing with the ramifications for a while. But now let's enter another new world that we've been talking about today, and that's AI. What happens if you've worked an entire lifetime to establish yourself and only to have a seemingly rogue AI publish something outlandish and damaging about you that is an absolute lie? Do you think that could happen? Or do you think, AI, it's above making mistakes like that? Well, I can tell you, Ashley McIsaac is going to disagree with you. And we have Ashley with us later on in the show. In the case of Ashley McIsaac, Google's AI generated a false summary which claimed, amongst many other things, that Ashley McIsaac had been convicted of serious offenses. I'm not going to list the offenses because, quite frankly, we don't want to necessarily continue to spread this kind of information out there, which isn't true. But I do think it's important that you hear from the statement of claim that Mr. McIsaac has put with the Ontario courts against Google what he's saying happened to him. Mike, you have the statement of claim with you. Do you mind telling our listeners a little bit more about the kinds of statements that were made in this Google AI overview?
1: Well, the statement of claim has a long list, a very long list of some of the things that were written online. Again, none of these are true, but it did say at one point that McIsaac was convicted of a crime that placed him, get this, on the sex offender registry.
0: Unbelievable.
1: That alone is enough to make your toes curl. He also was apparently received a sentence for sexual assault and internet luring. It said that he was convicted of assaulting a woman in Newfoundland. And he was sentenced to a year in prison. And as a result, he's on the registry for 20 years. Now, there's so much to it. There's at least a page and a half of this. And we don't want to add to it because we don't want to have people think that any of this is true. We don't want to add to the lie.
0: No, it's
1: and
0: so
1: it's,
0: true.
1: It's all lies. All complete AI fabrication.
0: Unbelievable. I mean, and this has such an impact on your life to think, like you said, they actually wrote that he was convicted and sentenced to a year in prison, which is absolutely untrue, completely untrue. So you have to wonder, you know, well, what kind of impact does that have on Ashley's life? He's a very famous fiddler. His life is about performing and being paid for performances, quite frankly. And he's a wonderful entertainer, and we love having him at concerts right across the country and around the world. But has this impacted him personally? And of course, it has. So here's what happened. He was set to have a gig. A First Nation in Quebec had actually contracted with him for a performance, for a concert. And they canceled it after seeing the AI summary. Now, they figured it out and they later apologized, but that was something that really happened to Ashley. So how did it happen? What Ashley says happened is that the false claims were coming from articles about a different person with the same last name. So like take a pause for a second, folks, and think about how many people share your last name. How many times could AI be getting this wrong? How could this happen with Google's AI? How could this kind of miscrossed information actually make it into publication? And the answer is We don't know, quite frankly. Now, he is suing Google for $1.5 million. And what he's saying is that the company published defamatory content. And get this, they failed to apologize, retract, or even take responsibility. The lawsuit goes on to say that Google knew that its AI could produce untrue information and that Google should be liable for the harm that's caused, like the cancellation of the concert. You know, if a human spokesperson had made these false allegations on Google's behalf, a significant award of punitive damages would be warranted because you could point to the person who was saying it. So the question now becomes, I think for all of us, is does Google get to have lesser liability because all of these things were published by software that Google created and controlled? So we get to sue the algorithm? Is that what this is all about? That because it's an algorithm that did it and that it's not necessarily a person that said it, well, they get off scot-free. Well, I don't think Ashley McIsaac is necessarily going to agree with all of that. What did Google say? Well, Google issued a statement in December, and it said that its AI summaries are frequently changed to provide the most, quote, helpful information. And when online content is misinterpreted, those mistakes are used to improve the system. Is that an apology? Those mistakes are used to improve the system. What about improve the life of Ashley McIsaac? To his credit, McIsaac says the incident, well, to his credit, McIsaac has been really open about what the incident has done. He says, quite frankly, he's left to fear for his safety on stage, and he is unsure how long this damage is going to follow him. How long will this attach to him? I mean, it's on the internet. It's part of an AI bot. It's part of an algorithm discussion. Will this follow him forever? He says that Google should be held accountable, must be held accountable, because its AI published the false statements without having the proper guardrails. So it's going to be an interesting conversation with Ashley McIsaac coming right up. Now you wonder, is this happening anywhere else? Well, you would have to surmise it is, don't you? You'd have to think this must be happening elsewhere. And sure enough, it is. Wolf River Electric sued Google after the company's AI falsely claimed it was being sued by Minnesota's attorney general in a lawsuit that, folks, never existed. So this one company in the United States sued in American courts because it said that the false AI-generated statements appeared prominently in Google search results, which meant that Wolf River Electric had canceled customer contracts in late 2024 because the people believed the company had settled a government lawsuit. Wolf River has never been sued by the state. Yet they were said to have been sued by the state. It shows up in a Google search, and as a result, they're losing customers. I mean, think about the impacts that this could have. It actually makes me want to go out and use AI to take a look and see whether or not that Wikipedia problem I mentioned at the top is something that continues on for me into the future. I reached out to Ashley this morning. I know Ashley because we're both from, as I said, Cape Breton Island. I've enjoyed his music for many, many years. Ashley's a very colorful individual. He has lots of opinions. I really do enjoy his company. He is an excellent fiddler, a wonderful ambassador for Canada and Cape Breton. And he does do things out of the goodness of his heart, and he's a kind man. He does not deserve to have something like this happen to him. And certainly, if something like that does happen to him, you would think that somebody or a company would do the honest and decent thing and actually own up to it and apologize for it, and they haven't done so at this point in time. We're not going to talk necessarily about the lawsuit specifically with Ashley. We're going to leave that to his lawyers, and it's before the courts. It's not easy for him to talk about, but I think it's important because it may be something that you would find interesting that Ashley, how he felt, what it means to him, and how he is coping with what's been going on. So we are going to talk to Ashley right after this. I'm very excited. This is The Ben Mulrooney Show. I'm Lisa Raitt, and this is on the Chorus Radio Network.
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0: about and something even more human, I think, the impact that AI can have on your own personal life. We already have chatted about Ashley McIsaac and the lawsuit that he has brought against Google AI and the basis on which he's brought it. But we're going to leave that aside. What we're going to talk about today is we're going to talk to Ashley McIsaac and get an idea of how AI is actually disrupting the life of, I would say, Canada's best fiddler. We brought you through the what. Now we're going to talk about what's happened since. So I'm so delighted to have with me today Ashley McIsaac and his lawyer, Gabriel Attner, who's a lawyer with Advocan. Thank you very much, Ashley, for joining me here today. And thank you to you as well, Gabriel.
1: Hi, Lisa. How are you doing?
0: I love the fiddle, man. I'm so happy to hear that. And I have to tell you, for the folks who don't see you on TV, you are proudly wearing a Canadiens jersey. I bet you're real happy right now.
1: Are you telling them? I didn't think you'd tell them because I think you're probably in Toronto, are you, Lisa?
0: I am. But right now, Canada's team, man. We've got to go with it.
1: Okay, well, you see, like, I didn't want to disturb the Toronto viewership, but I'm a Cape Bretoner, and you know, as yourself being one, we really only get to choose between the Habs and Boston as our teams, right? It's not until you move to Toronto that you like Toronto. So I always wear my Habs jersey.
0: I love it, and but I mean, it's kind of dangerous for you, right? Because you live next to Detroit.
1: I do, but at least it's the same color. Right.
0: Okay.
1: I got the red. I like watching the Red Wings as well. And so I can't say anything about them. Lots of my friends, of course, are Red Wings fans. So that's how it goes.
0: That's true. And you know a lot of people. So you're going to have a lot of people liking a lot of places. Ashley, I wrote you this morning and I want to say thank you very much for agreeing to talk with me today on the Ben Mulrooney Show. It's Lisa Raitt here. And the reason being is that it broke my heart to see that you had to go to such lengths and extents in order to talk about something that has much, it must have an incredible impact on you, Ashley. I mean, when you first saw that Google's AI had identified you in the way that it did, what went through your mind? Like, what happened?
1: Well, first, Lisa, let me say to the point that you made that, you know, thank you for having me on your first show.
0: Yes.
1: Here on this radio show. I know you've done other shows. You've done, what was it, Straight Talk and
0: Great that's
1: Stuff
0: right.
1: and
0: thank
1: different
0: you.
1: Things, right?
0: Yeah.
1: And, of course, you were our famous Cape Breton backed. Your mom was from Cape Breton, right?
0: I am too, dude. I grew up in Whitney Pier.
1: You were from the pier, dear.
0: I am,
1: well, you know, as Cape Bretoners, you know your own self. You've been through a lot of things that life throws a curveball at you, and you just go forward.
0: Yeah.
1: And when I initially was put in the situation that I'm in now, where it's come to the point where I have a lawyer who's filed a statement of claim, you know, there isn't a particular defense response or anything back yet. I don't think let the lawyer talk about that, but. Yeah. For myself personally, the feelings were I have for many years performed all across this country and around the world and have had to be honest and open about myself as a person. And lots of times, maybe that was ahead of the curve, be it about marijuana rights or gay marriage legalization, different things.
0: Yeah.
1: And I've had to face some, you know, pretty blowback media. But when something of this nature all of a sudden hits you, you're not prepared for it.
0: No.
1: And I can't say that being a public person, I'm not prepared for just about anything that could be said. But this scenario was one where I got to say that I was gobsmacked.
0: Yeah.
1: I didn't know what to do. I instantly called people in the music industry and called some legal friends in America. And I had to play a show the next night, and I was ready to go on stage. And my first thought was, who's out there in this audience that believes what was being now thrown around on the internet?
0: Wow.
1: And what am I going to do about this? And it took me a couple of days of thought and continuing to play before I decided I do have a platform as an artist in Canada to get press. And the only way that I can hit this in the head is to go to the media and say what's happened to me. To first off clear the records.
0: Oh yeah, for
1: and
0: sure.
1: More importantly, consider what had happened was something that I thought was egregious.
0: Yeah, 100%. So, what did people from back home say when they saw it?

0: Well, Maritimers are very, they take things with a grain of salt sometimes. So I had a lot of positive, of course, feedback from people. But initially, before I went to the press in those first few days, there was a lot of sharing. Like, is the world we live in? We live in a world of Twitter and Facebook and that sort of thing. And it's not the old days where a news story might get printed and then it's moved on next. It just flourishes. So there was a lot of really negative and really scary, like I say, comments that were being said about me from what Google had put on this AI review about me.
1: And you're not the only one. I just read out before you came on a couple of instances that have happened in the United States along the same kind of lines, but nothing as harmful and detrimental as the what they were writing, what they were publishing about you on it. What made you think that at the end of the day, this has to go to court? I know it's one thing to clear the record. I agree with you 100%, but why did you decide that this was the place to go? And I'm happy if your lawyer, Gabe, wants to weigh in on this too.
0: Well, I'll let him speak, but I'd like to say first that my feelings on the situation was because, I'm a pragmatic person. You don't want, I've spent a lot of time in the media, and I know that nobody wants to continue and give legs to a story that's really negative. So I didn't want to go to the press, but I had to because I felt that in my situation, because I could bring attention to what happened. I looked quickly online and seen that there was a case of somebody in Ireland, a news broadcaster was having the same sort of things attributed to him because of his surname or whatever was the case. I didn't know at that point yet what the connection was to somebody having the wrong surname. And you imagine, like, you were the labor minister, you were the deputy leader, you've had all kinds of high profile jobs, and Cape Breton has Al McGuinness, Cape Breton has Mike McPhee, Nick McNeil, hockey players and the Rankins and lots of famous people. But me, for some reason, it always ends up that the big crazy stories surround me, and I wasn't looking for this.
1: No,
0: This
1: not at
0: just
1: all.
0: happened without me trying to promote anything. It was completely out of the blue. So I felt like if this could happen out of the blue with no connection to me going to media and looking for some, salacious story about AI, that this was all being spread, what could happen to a regular person? And my first thought was, what would be the situation if you lived in Saskatchewan and your name was Laura Homolka and you decided to open a kindergarten center, and then for some reason they decided to look at that surname and go and put the sort of stories about that famous, horrible murder case from the 90s towards it? And I thought, this is crazy. I could have been at a border being held in a jail because it said I was on the sex offender registry. So I knew that I had to do something, and I had to go whatever legal route was possible. And when I did the story, a lot of lawyers presented me their case for thinking why they should be the person that helps me out with this if I wanted legal help. And the first one that contacted me, in the second or so email and then a call, they happened to say that they were married to a Cape Bretoner. He said, okay, well, that'd
1: There
0: be
1: you
0: enough for
1: go.
0: me.
1: There you
0: They
1: go.
0: must have good judgment, whoever they are.
1: I appreciate that. Listen, I've got to go to a break. Ashley, could you and Gabe stick around just for some questions off the top? I'd love to hear a little bit more about how you think the suit is going to go.
0: Let Gabe have his say.
1: That'd be okay. Oh, I love you guys. Thanks so much. Okay, we are going to go to break. Thanks, everybody.
2: What happened last night?
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1: Ben Mulrooney Show, but today you've got Lisa Raitt. And also with me is Canadian fiddler extraordinaire Ashley MacIsaac and his lawyer, Gabe Lettner. And we are talking about an absolutely atrocious situation. It has to do with AI, and it has to do with things that AI has published about Ashley MacIsaac, which now Ashley MacIsaac has brought a lawsuit against Google AI for. When we left, we were talking about how it's impacted Ashley and what his reaction was at the beginning. And actually, what Ashley said, and I think it's so admirable, is he said, if it could happen to me, it could happen to anybody. I've got the platform. I'm the one that's going to stand up for everybody else. And God love you, Ashley, for doing this. So what I wanted to talk to you about in this segment is a little bit more about the where's the accountability on all of this? You know, if a person stood up and said it, they would be duly reprimanded and they would have some, you know, there'd be repercussions. But this is an algorithm. This is some kind of artificial intelligence out there. Does that mean they necessarily get off scot-free? So with that, I'm hoping, Gabe, that you can maybe give us an idea of what was it about Ashley's case or set of facts that caused you to think, yeah, this is something I'd be interested in.
12: Sure. Happy to speak to that. There are some things I can't say, obviously, but very broadly, this is an incredibly unusual defamation case. Normally in a defamation case, you're arguing about kind of three things. Did the person actually say it? Is it defamatory, which means is it insulting? Does it lower the victim's character in the eyes of the public? And is there a defense to it? And the most common defense is called justification, which basically means it's true. If you call a spade, the spade can't sue you. This case is truly bizarre, not just because of the outrageous nature of the accusations, but because there really is no dispute that these statements were published by Google, that the statements are incredibly defamatory, and that they're very obviously untrue. Mr. McIsaac's criminal record is essentially available for review. You can look up court records, and there are no cases remotely like any of this. And so it really comes back to what you just said, which is a company going to be responsible for what its AI says? And I've been doing this for a few years. I can't think of a single reason why a court would ever say that the company that puts out the AI, that is making money off of the AI, that is getting viewers and ads off of the AI, won't be responsible for what the AI does. That just, it's inconceivable to me.
1: Yeah.
0: Can I ask you a question?
1: Ahead,
0: yeah. I of course have read a lot of stuff now because of this scenario, and I seen something today posted by another media outlet. So again, I don't know what it means, but the notion in Canadian defamatory law that there doesn't need to be proof of intent and that they can't use the algorithm defense. You mentioned about the algorithm, Lisa.
1: Yep.
0: This is something that it's not a search engine that published this. This is AI review published this, and it was Google that's responsible for releasing AI reviews with no guardrail that prevented this.
1: Yeah.
0: Is that something that will be argued on behalf of the negligence of as we see it, of Google? What do you think, Abe?
12: So actually, maybe we won't get into specific legal theories while the lawyers on the other side can be listening in. But at a high level, yes, that is true. What's happened historically with search engine defamation cases is the search engine has said, we're not actually publishing this information.
1: Right.
12: All we're doing is linking to another website. And the other website is what's publishing the information. What makes this case very different is this was not a link to another website. This was not a summary of another website, because there are no other websites that are truthfully or falsely alleging that Ashley did these heinous, heinous crimes.
1: Yeah, exactly.
12: So this was something that this, you know, I'm no computer AI expert, but as I understand it, any LLM is basically just a text generator. It looks at a whole bunch of factors, it runs some math, and it spits out text, and it hopes that it sounds good.
1: You know,
12: and
1: it's funny.
12: Somewhere in that magic. Go ahead.
1: Yeah, no, I appreciate it. Ashley, I guess with Gabe is right. We don't want anyone out there listening, understanding what your legal theory is going to be, because we want you to do well in all this. But I do have a question for you. I want to know, let's say all of this is over, the issue is fixed, all that stuff. What about the future? Do you trust Google to do the right thing going forward?
0: Well, let me say, as an artist, because, you know, I'm just a fiddler. I'm somebody who's an entertainer. I find AI so extraordinary for what it's discovering with, its supercomputing abilities in medicine, and science, and space, and math. And I'm using AI in production right now. I don't think that the intent of Google is one to want to not do positive things. But in this scenario, I hope the right thing is done. And for me, by bringing a lawsuit forward, our belief is in the statement of claim. And that is that there's something that's, I don't understand the mechanics of it. I wouldn't try to discuss the mechanics of it. What I'm getting at is that in my books, AI is responsible. And now I can't say that legally, that they are, because that's for a court to decide.
1: Right, right.
0: And so I would hope that the right thing is to prevent this type of thing from happening to other people. You know, like I said in the beginning, I'm pragmatic. I'm not, if I was in America and I was suing, people sue for having a cup of coffee spilled on them for $500 million. No stupid stuff.
1: Yeah.
0: This isn't about punitive damages and amounts and such. It's about trying to be pragmatic about how this plays forward. And I believe Gabriel, as my lawyer, will agree that the arguments are to be made, hopefully in a court, that something will have to be put up as a guardrail.
1: Yeah. We're going to invite go ahead, Gabe. Yeah.
12: That's certainly central to what we're doing here. And to your original question, which was, do we trust that things will be done properly going forward? Usually a case doesn't get to the stage of a lawsuit if there is good faith on both sides and everybody is doing the things that they should have done. I was, you know, I first learned about this in December when there was the first rush of press coverage. And the thing that shocked me the most is that Google didn't admit that it did anything wrong. Mm. They didn't apologize and they didn't issue a retraction.
1: Wow.
12: So if they didn't do that in this case, what is the reason to expect that they'll do that in any other case, especially with someone like the Laura Homolka in Saskatchewan?
1: Yeah, that's
12: someone who's not going to have press articles written about them.
1: It is so true. Now, just before we came into this segment, Gabe, Ashley mentioned that the deciding factor in why he chose you as counsel, other than the fact that you're brilliant, of course, is the fact that you're married to a Cape Bretoner.
12: So now, underestimate the value of marrying well to your career.
1: Very good. Well, we've got the whole Cape Breton connection going on there. I'm going to ask if there's any listeners out there who want to text in and give some comments. That would be great. It's 416-870-6400, 416-870-6400. Ashley, just turning the page a little bit from this situation into maybe what you're up to this summer. I think I saw on Facebook you're going to be having some concerts in your house. Tell us a little bit about that before we go.
0: I am. I hope you come down to Cape Breton. Look, I didn't get a chance to ask this morning. I hope Bruce is okay.
1: How
0: is Bruce?
1: He's doing well. Thanks so much, Ash.
0: Okay. If you're down to Cape Breton, stop by my house. I'm doing a few concerts. I'm in the process of working on a country record. I'm always playing fiddle tunes. I'll be in different places. I play for the Snowbirds. I play for whoever wants to hear me play the fiddle. And do you got 20 seconds before you go to commercial? Because I wrote something just before this that's really cute.
1: You got 20 seconds. Go for it, man. This is the Ben Mulrooney Show. I'm Lisa Raitt, and this is Chorus Radio Network. Go. You play us out, Ash.

0: It's absolutely fantastic. Actually, I'm applauding here. I love you, man. I will see you in St. Peter's this summer. Thanks so much for everything, and best of luck.
1: Thank you so much, Gabe. Lisa. Good luck with you getting a new radio show. I love to hear you on the radio every day.
0: Thanks, bud.
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1: It's the Ben Mulrooney Show, but it's Lisa Raitt sitting in the seat today, subbing in for Ben Mulrooney, and we are on the Chorus Radio Network. So we just had an incredible, I would say, interview with Ashley MacIsaac. A lot of you know Ashley MacIsaac as this great Canadian fiddler, but now he is breaking new ground. He has decided he is not going to put up with an AI engine publishing incorrect information that is defamatory towards him, and he's taking it to the courts.
2: To say it lightly, defamatory.
1: Mike, what did you think? Not of the interview, but what do you think of the situation? I mean, what are people texting in and saying? Imagine the world where you could suddenly be called a child molester in our case, and nothing you can do about it.
2: Well, to be honest, we did receive a couple of texts saying I did read about that, and I thought it was true.
1: Yeah.
2: And that's the danger. They were like, oh, because, you know, he has had a colorful past. He lived in the, you know, he was a rock star, right?
1: Yeah.
2: I mean, and he was living the life. And you know, whether or not, you know, he went over the line before. The things that were alleged recently by AI were completely made up and defamatory and horrendous. And again, we didn't go through the details of that with Ashley because he and his lawyer aren't able to speak about that at all because there's a lawsuit pending.
1: That's right.
2: So if we had asked him, you say, hey, what do you think about when they called, said you're on the sex registry? I can't talk about that.
1: Yeah.
2: So that's why we weren't saying that. That's why we set it up beforehand to say these are the horrible things that were said. We didn't go into huge details because, again, we did get texts from people saying, oh, I thought it was true. So when I just said that Ashley was, the AI said it was on the sex registry, it was not true.
1: That's right. It
2: not
1: is
2: true.
1: Incorrect. Incorrect. And, I mean, he pointed out that it's a case where maybe there's another MacIsaac who has that happening, but it's not him. And he gave the great example that what happens if your last name happens to be Homolka and you want to start a child care center in Saskatchewan and AI tells you that you're actually the perpetrator of those terrible crimes that happened here in Ontario in the 90s. I mean, that's the situation. But the key for me, Mike, was when at the end they said, Google, nada. No apology, no response, nothing.
2: Yeah, well, you can sort of see what they did there legally, not admitting to any. By apologizing, you're admitting guilt.
1: Yeah.
2: So with the statement that they made, you're like, okay, I can see why you're saying that, what you're saying. I mean, what Google had said was that they issued the statement saying that, when online content is misinterpreted, those mistakes are used to improve the system. So it learns from its mistakes.
1: Unbelievable.
2: But that doesn't mean its mistakes can't be harmful.
1: Yeah.
2: Exceedingly so.
1: Yeah.
2: If I had AI coming out and suggesting that I was a crazy deviant of some sort.
1: Yeah.
2: I'd be mortified.
1: Yep, exactly. And imagine, I mean, how do you keep track of all this stuff? Anyway, great segment. We love Ashley MacIsaac. It was great for him to be on. We're the only ones that he's talking to. That's that Cape Breton connection coming in. But we seem to have a theme today. We're talking a lot about AI. We're talking about internet. We're talking about TikTok. And I got another one for us today here that you brought to my attention. And that is something that the CEO of Chipotle actually said. And how about we listen to that audio?
3: If you want more, you should ask for a little more. I promise you. There's never a team member on that line is going to say no to you. We will continue to put heaping spoonfuls of food in bowls and doodos. It has always been our brand ethos, and it is still to this day. We serve big, beautiful bowls and burritos. No questions asked.
4: So you're not skipping people?
3: We are not. I tell my team all the time, put as much food in that bowl and burrito as you possibly can. I want the consumer to tell you, it's too big. We're about abundance. We're about value. Value equals benefit over price.
1: And every franchise owner in North America went, what did he just say?
2: Chipotle all you can eat?
1: No, of course not.
2: It is now.
1: Well, remember what happened to poor Red Lobster when they did the all you could eat shrimp? They went out of business, and that
2: was
1: a problem. Listen, I worked at Dairy Queen for 17 years. My family owned a franchise, so I know what it's like to be on the front line of these kinds of things and be a franchisee that is responsible for what sometimes CEO says and what's going to happen to them. And here's the scenario: someone's going to walk into a downtown Toronto Chipotle, and they're going to demand to get more meat, and the kid behind the counter is going to go, yeah, no, you're not. And then what do you do from there? Like the CEO is going to do it.
2: But exactly what are they going to do? They're going to say, oh, yeah, pile it up, and because he can only fit so much in a burrito or one of those bowls.
1: Oh,
2: right?
1: Yeah. Oh, yeah.
2: There's only so much.
1: I know, but what happens if they say take out all the lettuce and just give me all the meat? Right?
2: And I want more meat.
1: And I want more meat. Well, hey, how about you guys out there? As a business person, how smart was that? Give us your opinion. We'd love to know. Give us a call at, I got to find the number here, 416-870-6400, 416-870-6400. You can text on that as well, and we'd love to hear from you. We also have another one that caught my interest, actually. So as a former Transport Canada minister, I was in charge of the airlines in the country, and I can tell you that it's a very technical area. You have to clear a lot of hurdles. There's a ton of licensing, but Spirit Airlines, which was a low-cost carrier in the United States, just declared it went out of business. Lots of people who were sad about it because they enjoyed the services. And they, you know, there was a following on social media that weren't as kind to Spirit. But here's this one guy. His name is Hunter Peterson, and he has indicated that he's willing to take over and be the owner of Spirit.
4: Hi, good morning. It's Hunter Peterson, potential maybe future CEO of Spirit Airlines, if this all works. I went to sleep after the website crashed and just woke up to insane. This is life. 3.4 million views here. 1.4 million views here. The boys show up with 100K, 227, 395, not even including TikTok right now. And I'm just like, oh my God, y'all are really actually showing up. Some things to know right now and what I'm working on right now. Okay, website's very broken. I built that in like an hour and like it's terrible. It's like not good. So if you're a developer, please reach out. Oh my God, I don't have any money right now. Again, trying to figure this out. Two, as soon as that's fixed, we're going to turn on the pledges again. Because I have people reaching out to me from like CBS and the Wall Street Journal and like Huffington Post and also Fox and Friends to like talk about this. So if you're in PR, help.
1: Is this for real? Like, really? So this person has said that he has tried to crowdfund a plan to buy and revive Spirit Airlines. He's a TikTok creator. He's not an aviation specialist, but the campaign has drawn over $88 million in non-binding pledges.
2: Hey, as a banker, what's that mean?
1: Nothing. But it's got 124,700 people averaging $667 per pledge. As a politician, a former politician, I will tell you, I will definitely be tracking down those folks if that's what they're willing to do. This is just an incredible, incredible thing that's happening. It's one of those social media phenomenons. It'll be super interesting to see where this ends up going for him. And I am one to check it out. But I'll let you know, like I said at the top, guys, running an airline is not for the faint of heart. It is very technical, very complex, super regulatory, and it's more than just raising the money to get it going. But man, he is plugged into something. People seem to like Spirit Airlines for sure, and that's something that they want to retain. So just like we talked about in terms of Chipotle, the guy who said he wants to pile on more meat, and the fact that we had a situation with Red Lobster almost going out of business because of all the shrimp that they were giving away for free, essentially. Sometimes you got to ask what you're looking for. And sometimes, you know, out of nowhere, it appears. And maybe this Spirit Airlines guy is going to get somewhere after all. This is the Ben Mulrooney Show. This is Lisa Raitt subbing in, and you're part of the Chorus Radio Network.

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12: From the national newsroom of the Canadian Press, I'm Rob Westgate. The U.S. president has announced that negotiators are closing in on a deal to bring the war with Iran to an end. Donald Trump dropped the news in a social media post, saying he was pausing the American military's escort operations in the Strait of Hormuz to facilitate the potential deal. So far, no details have been released, but reopening the strait and no nuclear ambitions have been U.S. prerequisites for peace. Canada's telecom workers are calling for government restrictions on the use of artificial intelligence.
13: A group that includes three major unions has laid out its AI concerns in front of a House of Commons committee. A Unifor representative says he knows of at least one company using AI to mask the accents of its offshore agents. Rock LeBlanc says that could mislead Canadians into believing they were speaking with Canada-based employees, unaware the jobs had been offshored. He says about 20,000 jobs have been lost in telecommunications applications over the last 10 to 15 years, and he worries AI will accelerate that trend. Jason White, The Canadian Press.
12: Quebec's Labour Minister is reaching out to police to file a complaint after protesters used a guillotine on an effigy resembling him at a demonstration last Saturday. Now, a video featuring a figure with blonde hair and glasses being beheaded went viral on social media. Jean Boulet told journalists at the Quebec legislature on Tuesday that the event put him on edge and he felt threatened. Montreal police said Monday that they would be investigating the incident but did not give any further details. At West now, where Alberta's governing United Conservative Caucus says staff attended a meeting to discuss how to access a website that is now the focus of multiple investigations into a massive breach of personal data. Under pressure from the opposition NDP to take action and disclose what she knew and when, Premier Danielle Smith says they discovered the potential data breach when it became public in the media last week.
14: In fact, it was a whole other political party that has been implicated in this, and it's a whole other political party that is being investigated. I would ask the members opposite to stop asking for political interference in the investigation. Right. Yep. We want the people responsible to be held accountable, and they will only be held accountable if the process is allowed to play itself out without politicians getting involved.
12: The UCP caucus says its staff regularly attends meetings of political interest, and in this case, organizers told them the database was obtained legally. And finally, search and rescue officials say a Sea-Doo rider has been injured after slamming into a gray whale in a high-speed collision off of a Vancouver beach. Jackie Hildering with the Marine Education and Research Society says the gray whale's appearance in a highly urbanized area might suggest it's nutritionally stressed and trying to bulk up.
15: There's a huge concern about the gray whales and that they are even feeding in atypical places, some of them, because they might be nutritionally stressed. So this whale has to make it further to the north.
12: Officials say the animal's fate is unclear. This is the Canadian Press. From the National Newsroom of the Canadian Press, I'm Rob Westgate. Starting off with the NHL, where the Toronto Maple Leafs will be picking first in next month's entry draft at Buffalo after winning tonight's NHL lottery. Meanwhile, news out of Vancouver, Jim Rutherford says he'll be stepping down from his role as the Vancouver Canucks president of hockey operations. He says he will move into an advisor role following next month's NHL entry draft. The news coming after the team finished the season last in the standings with a 25-49-8 record. Tampa Bay Lightning captain Victor Hedman says his absence in the final weeks of the season was caused by a need to address his mental health. Hedman didn't provide specifics about what he was dealing with. He didn't play in Tampa Bay's final 22 games of the season, including the 7 playoff matchups in a first-round loss to the Montreal Canadiens. And finally, Philadelphia 76ers coach Nick Nurse was away from the team ahead of Game 2 of its second-round playoff series against the New York Knicks to attend the funeral of his brother. This is the Canadian Press.
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17: Hello and welcome. It is The Last Show, but not the last show. It's just another night of The Last Show. I know, confusing name. You'll learn a lot of things on the program this evening. You might lose a brain cell or two along the way. Here are some of the topics coming up for the show. Verified reports of scientists disappearing, passing away, vanishing. And the internet's been saying it's aliens or a government conspiracy, obviously. In 10 minutes' time, we're going to connect the dots on why people wildly overconnect them. Are brilliant minds really disappearing? Then after that, we're going to discuss staying rich. What if it's not about talent, even luck? But about who your cousin marries, who your uncle calls, and who catches you when you fall. A new study looks at the hidden family networks keeping the extremely wealthy exactly where they are. Bonus, we might give you a tip to become ultra rich, though it won't be easy. That discussion towards the end of the hour. All right, those are some of the topics we're going to dive into. There will be more, you will learn more, but for now, let's jump into the show. Spirit Airlines, everyone's favorite low-cost airline, you know, the one that charged you for blinking, has suddenly shut down, gone out of business, stranding passengers, and possibly maybe raising your next ticket price. So how and why does a cheap flight company just die overnight, and what happens next? We're going to talk about that with breaking news reporter for The Hill, Max Rigo. Max, welcome to the show.
18: Thanks for having me, David. Appreciate it.
17: Starting simple, how does an airline just collapse over a weekend? Like, what happens behind the scenes during those final hours, during that funeral march?
18: Yeah, well, obviously, this is a very difficult news for Spirit employees, people who fly Spirit very often. This is not something that happened overnight, though. The company has filed for Chapter 11 bankruptcy twice in the last 2 years, once in 2024 and once last year. They also tried, JetBlue attempted to acquire Spirit back in 2023. The Biden administration, the Justice Department, that is, of the Biden administration, and a lot of state attorneys general filed to block that merger, and it was successful. A federal court in Massachusetts blocked the merger back in 2024. That's been one of the cited reasons by Transportation Secretary Sean Duffy in why Spirit is shutting down. But also the company itself noted in a court filing this week that, you know, one of the reasons why it's shutting down is the high cost of jet fuel. Obviously, the war with Iran, the closure of the Strait of Hormuz by the Iranian military, that has sent oil prices skyrocketing around the world, and that also has an impact on jet fuel. So there's a lot of reasons for this. It's not just one reason alone. It's a lot of, you know, a lot at play here, and obviously it has a lot of downstream effects for customers and employees of Spirit.
17: It does, and I want to get to that, but let's talk about the airline itself. This was an airline known for suspiciously cheap flights, for infamously no-frills service. Was it ever really a sustainable business model for this company, or were they always sort of a ticking time bomb? We have the bankruptcies, one global crisis, higher fuel prices. Other airlines aren't folding. Well, I should really just knock on wood there because maybe it could happen. But I guess the question is, were they ever really a sustainable airline, or were they kind of that ticking time bomb?
18: Well, you know, it's not to say that they were ever a significant chunk of the market. My colleague here over at The Hill, Sarah Fortinsky, she has a great story out this morning about the impact of the collapse and how it's impacting flyers and costs for the industry. Basically, you know, she noted that the airline only accounted for 3.4% of the industry. And I think it's good to note that there are other, as a whole, these low-budget airlines, Spirit, Frontier. You know, I used to fly a lot. I remember when I was a kid, I flew a lot on Allegiant Air from Fort Lauderdale to Asheville. I went to summer camp in Asheville, but that was really the only opportunity, and the flights were cheap. It was a short flight. As a whole, those airlines account for a pretty significant share of the market. So whether it was sustainable, obviously there were a lot of business and macro trends that contributed to its collapse. I think it is pretty clear that just the current business environment was not very conducive to a place like Spirit, as opposed to some of these bigger airlines like United and Delta and things like that. As the cost of fuel goes up, that's going to affect people, you know, the companies that can't afford it the most.
17: There is something almost ironic here that this low-cost airline folding might somehow cause consumers that would never fly on it to pay more. How does that work? Is it because a low-budget airline competing can drive down the fares of other airlines? Is it as simple as that?
18: Yeah, it is pretty simple. It's a simple kind of supply and demand situation here where basically places like Spirit and Southwest and Frontier, they keep those prices down. They have a fair amount of flight routes all over the country. And the reality is that they were able to, by pushing prices down, by keeping prices low, they were forcing the bigger airlines, the Americans, the Deltas, the Uniteds, to not jack up their prices exorbitantly higher than what Spirit was offering. Because if you could fly a family of four, you're trying to fly from Fort Lauderdale to Atlanta, for example, Spirit's going to be $200 per person, and American's going to be $400. You're probably going to pick Spirit, even though there's not as many frills associated with the flight. So that was the reason why this could have an impact on ticket costs, you know, around the country for all these different airlines.
17: And yet it was cheap, but they did kind of pioneer or normalize, as I understand it, this pay for everything model where the base fare is super cheap, but you're packed in there and any perk you want, like breathing, well, maybe not breathing, but a suitcase, an assigned seat, anything you'd be upcharged for, which airlines then all pretty much implemented. Are we going to see less of that now that Spirit isn't paving the way, or that experience is really here to stay?
18: In the short term, actually, you're probably going to see more of it. So Airlines for America, which is a trade industry group representing a lot of the major both commercial carriers and also cargo carriers, they came out with a statement over the weekend when Spirit announced its collapse. They basically said that as jet fuel prices continue to go up, A lot of their characters are going to reduce the frequency, and I'm reading from this their statement here, reducing the frequency of some routes, retiring older aircraft, increasing checked bag fees, raising fares when necessary. So they're really trying to boost their profits amid higher costs with the war with Iran and those higher oil prices and jet fuel prices. So in the short term, who's to say, you know, what's going to happen with those extra fares and fees? But in the immediate term, those may increase, especially with the checked bags.
17: Now, for the flight attendants, the pilot, the staff, even the passengers who going into the weekend had their jobs all set to go, for passengers, their flights all booked. What was it like for them on the ground? Just mass confusion? I mean, this announcement came early in the morning, just before operations were about to start.
18: Yeah, so obviously there's still, you know, I have not spoken to any Spirit employees or any Spirit travelers directly, but I do know that a lot of these other airlines are pitching in to help out. I know that today is Tuesday. On Saturday, the Department of Transportation announced that United, Delta, Southwest, and JetBlue were offering, they were capping prices for Spirit customers. United was doing it for 72 hours, same with Southwest. Delta was actually doing it for 5 days, and United was offering it for 2 weeks online. So for JetBlue and Southwest, that offer basically expires today. I mean, it's been 3 days since that notice went out. But a lot of, you know, passengers, I mean, you know, there's been reports in CBS News and local outlets around the country, NBC News, just basically saying how chaotic it has been at these airports for travelers and customers. It does seem like a lot of their travel plans have been put back on track, but, you know, it remains to be seen how much, you know, what percentage of those customers and employees have fully, you know, been made whole.
17: Bottom line, what would you want people to know about this collapse of really an airline that got a lot of bad rap throughout the years?
18: Yeah, I would say, you know, keep the employees of the airline, you know, in your considerations. I mean, obviously, it always sucks to have your company basically go out of business and be out of a job. Hopefully some of these airlines are able to take on some of these employees when they have need and when they have, you know, opportunities to, but yeah, keep those employees and, you know, those workers in your concerns.
17: Max Rego is a breaking news reporter for The Hill. Max, I've enjoyed the chat. Thanks for being on the show.
18: Thanks, David. Appreciate it.
17: Coming up next, the strange case of scientists disappearing. You may have heard about it in the news, and the internet thinks it's a government conspiracy, but is the internet right?
19: 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This is The Last Show with David Cooper.
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17: Scientists working in advanced fields have started disappearing, dying, making headlines. And the internet has connected all of that to a shadowy conspiracy narrative. So we're going to talk about that, starting with King Tut, because why not? I'm here with Nathan Radke. It's Conspiracy Corner. 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Nathan, welcome to the show.
5: Oh, thanks for the plug.
17: So I feel like there's a lot of news and conspiracy headlines around these disappearing scientists, but what these people aren't doing is connecting it to King Tut erroneously, because that's where we have to start.
5: Exactly. You should always start with King Tut. And so that's what we're going to do here. We're going to do it right.
17: Connecting it to King Tut erroneously, because that's where we have to start.
5: Exactly. You should always start with King Tut. And so that's what we're going to do here. We're going to do it right, finally, because...

0: do it for a nation state and put it in a museum, is it grave robbing?
1: Well, then it's grave pilfering because it's fancier.
0: Okay. Anyway, the scientists who were all involved in that allegedly had this curse and disappeared. And this narrative of scientists disappearing and people coming up with conspiracy theories is not new, Nathan.
1: Yeah, this is a pattern that we've seen a bunch of times. And so let's go back to the curse of King Tut for a second. So 1922, the tomb of Egyptian pharaoh Tutankhamun gets dug up by the British. And the expedition is financed by a guy called Lord Carnarvon. And he was alongside archaeologist Howard Carter when the tomb door was opened. And that chamber gets exposed to the rest of the world for the first time in thousands of years. And this was huge news. This was a pop culture phenomenon. They called it Tutmania. I mean, fashion and design and art and architecture, everybody wanted a piece of ancient Egypt when this happened.
0: It was hot. When was this exactly?
1: 1922.
0: Okay, yeah. I remember it well. I remember it well.
1: Ah, what a time it was. And then the curse kicked in. Lord Carnarvon, the guy who financed the whole thing, he dies a few months later after a mosquito bite becomes infected. I mean, that seems awfully suspicious, a mosquito bite taking down a guy. And some of the British newspapers published an addition to this story that there was a horrible and dire curse that would be placed on anyone who had disturbed this tomb. Now, the curse wasn't based on Ethiopian. The curse wasn't based on Egyptian history or any hieroglyphics that had been found alongside Tutankhamun, but it was based on the claims of an English author named Marie Corelli, who was a best-selling writer and kind of esoteric enthusiast.
0: Okay, and she came up with this idea of like King Tut's curse or the curse of the pharaohs, or is this before that even?
1: No, this is basically when she comes up with it. And other influencers at the time piped up. Arthur Conan Doyle, the author of Sherlock Holmes, he claimed that, yes, this is evidence of an evil elemental spirit that would haunt and kill anybody associated with the opening of this tomb. And it wasn't just Lord Carnarvon. There was a bunch of other people who died. There was an Egyptian prince, Ali Kamel Fahmy Bey. He visited the tomb and then got shot dead a year later. Sir Archibald Douglas Reed, he was asked to x-ray the corpse of Tutankhamun, and he dies in 1924, just 2 years later. There was a wealthy financier, George J. Gould. He was at the opening of the tomb, dies of pneumonia in 23. Arthur Mace was a member of the excavation team, dies of pneumonia in 28. And there was a British major general named Lee Stack, and he was shot and killed in Cairo in 1924. And at this point, people are saying, look at this. They are dropping like flies. This is suspicious. This is bizarre. This is weird. There has to be some kind of explanation for this.
0: So before we get into why these conspiratorial explanations don't work, let's talk about why they do work and what people thought the explanation was.
1: Well, there was a couple of possible explanations. One, maybe some kind of angry guardian spirit. Maybe there was some kind of, they'd angered the Egyptian gods. But also people tried to come up with more earth-based explanations, like maybe there was some kind of strange bacteria in that tomb. And then when it had been opened, that bacteria, which hadn't been exposed to people in thousands of years, people breathed it in, and that was causing all of this death.
0: I'm legit scared of that for, like, you know, Arctic expeditions that, like, uncover some corpse of a woolly mammoth that had some ancient bacteria. I know there's no basis for this, but it is a fear of mine.
1: I mean, it makes some sense. There's probably some frozen bacteria. Things warm up. Things start to get released. So there was supernatural and natural explanations for this curse. But then, as I think you've been sort of thinking this whole time, what if there isn't actually a curse at all?
0: Mm.
1: Because the thing is, that Egyptian prince, he was shot dead by his wife. And they were famous for constantly arguing and fighting. The guy who was asked to x-ray the corpse of Tutankhamun and died in 24, he died from metastatic skin cancer from working with early x-ray equipment.
0: Yeah, early x-rays were not, people who did them did not protect themselves from radiation.
1: No, exactly. And so that isn't that suspicious. That British major general who was shot and killed in Cairo, he wasn't at the tomb during the opening. It had nothing to do with the excavation. He was just a guy who was shot.
0: And didn't, like, the British and the Egyptians have a lot of conflict around that era, culminating in, like, some Suez Canal crisis? Like, wouldn't it be likely for a soldier to end up in some sort of conflict in Egypt if they were British at the time?
1: Yeah, absolutely. Either through some kind of altercation or assassination. Like, all of this is pretty common. And Howard Carter, the guy who actually opened the tomb and got the corpse of Tutankhamun out of the sarcophagus, He ended up living for another 16 years and died at

0: 64. So when a famous magician and skeptic James Randi looked into the curse, he went through a list of all the people who were present at the opening of the tomb, and he figured out when they died. And he said the average age of their death was 73 years, which is actually slightly better than the typical life expectancy for a British person at the time.
1: So it's not the Pharaoh's curse, it's the Pharaoh's blessing. You'll live a long life.
0: Exactly. You get to live a little bit longer before you die of pneumonia. Like, there's basically just no statistically significant difference in mortality between people who were present for the opening of the tomb and just a random selection of other British people. So then the question is, why is the curse so believable? Why did we grab onto it so quickly as an explanation?
1: Yeah, it's like a conclusion shopping around for evidence. And to the two pneumonia cases, like, pneumonia was very deadly back in that age. We didn't have, like, treatment options, you know. But it just sounds like another example of a fanciful conclusion, of a wild conclusion shopping for evidence. And so when people do die, we say, hey, this is evidence, and then we ignore the people that don't die. You know, we ignore the fact that the average length of life of a person who opened that tomb was longer than everyone else.
0: Yeah, I mean, pneumonia used to take a lot of people. My grandma called it the old man's friend because it would come and take you out in the middle of the night.
1: Yeah.
0: And so exactly as you say, there's you know, we often look for the cause. We take a bunch of stuff that happens and we say, what is the cause for this? When actually what we should be asking is, what are the causes for these things? Because some of the curse victims, alleged curse victims, they died of disease or illness or murder or whatever. No real connection there. Also, there's the classic mistake we make, the post hoc ergo propter hoc. Because something happens after something else, we think it must have been caused by that thing. But just because something happens after an event or an incident doesn't mean the event or incident caused it to happen. I mean, I remember a day when I turned on my stereo and then a small earthquake hit Toronto. Mm-hmm. And for a brief second, you're like, oh, man, I had my stereo up way too loud. It caused an earthquake.
1: You know, the day that me and my ex-wife separated, I put on underwear. Does me wearing underwear cause people to leave me?
0: Absolutely, yes. You should stop immediately. And, I mean, there's cherry picking, like you said. We note the cases where people died. We ignore all of the many cases of people not dying. And the main thing here that I think is important is something we call the narrative fallacy. So the narrative fallacy is we love a good story. We are a sucker for a yarn. But we sometimes confuse how compelling and interesting a story is with how likely or possible it is.
1: So I wonder how this applies to the disappearing scientists today, because there are people that have died and it seems fishy. Are we too quick to jump to a conclusion with that?
0: Well, see, this is what we're going to need to figure out. We're going to need to look at some of what's happened here and decide, is there something sinister here? Or is this the classic mistakes that we often make that are building a story that isn't really true?
1: All right, when we come back from the break with Nathan Radke on Conspiracy Corner, we're going to talk about the current news of disappearing and dying scientists and see if there's a conspiracy there using the lesson of King Tut, which is, I feel like we should use for every interview. The lessons of King Tut applied today. Maybe that should just be the name of the show, Nathan. Check out Nathan's podcast. It's called The Uncover Up Conspiracy Cast. We'll be back with him in just a moment.
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12: A beloved 75-year-old man washing up, getting ready for bed, is brutally beaten and killed. 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
1: A handful of scientists have died or disappeared. The news has been reporting it, and the internet is all up in arms, claiming conspiracies about UFOs, cover-ups, secret government knowledge. But are these people just spotting patterns that aren't there? Are they inventing stories? I am here with Nathan Radke, who hosts the Uncover Up Conspiracy Cast, a wonderful podcast about conspiracy theories. Nathan is a professor of conspiracy studies at Humber Polytechnic. Nathan, welcome back to the show.
0: Hey, always happy to be on.
1: We were talking about King Tut, about scientists dying and disappearing after the tomb opened. But then looking at it, when we actually looked at the data and who was there when the tomb got opened and the grave got arguably robbed, these people lived longer than most on average. There was no secret curse, secret bacteria, secret government conspiracy. Is that same thing happening where people are looking at dying scientists today? Coincidences, people die. And then saying that, hey, there's a secret government program going on.
0: Well, I think this hit the news cycle as hard as it did because of one person in particular who was a high-profile case who had connections with UFOs and military ties. And that's the general, Neil McCasland, because he was, for a while, I mean, he's been retired for 13 years, but he was the commander of the Air Force Research Lab at Wright-Patterson Air Force Base. And to anybody who has a conspiratorial mindset, like myself, that's really significant because of the history of that particular base. Going back to the 1940s, Wright-Patterson was the location of a lot of Air Force projects looking into flying saucers and UFOs, Blue Book and Sign and Grudge. And so it's not surprising that when somebody with that kind of background goes missing, that it makes the news. But then once that made the news, people started looking for other examples, and people started to find other examples. There had been a woman who had been working on high-tech alloys at Aerojet Rocketdyne. A firm has close ties to the American government, and she had also gone missing 8 months earlier. And once those two came out, then everyone just started pouring through all sorts of files of missing people or people who had died or people who had been murdered or allegedly taken their own lives. And people started to see a pattern of scientists who had been working in defense or in space who all of a sudden had either gone missing or had died.
1: I gotta say, if you look at the list of people that have gone missing or they are deceased, it looks kind of fishy, you know? Not unlike looking at the scientists who disappeared after opening King Tut's tomb. What are some of the explanations that people are saying before we get into how we ought to look at this and what lessons we should have learned from past conspiracies?
0: Well, I mean, the speculation, as you would expect, has been pretty wild. One of the people who had died tragically, she had been, before her death, she had been talking about being in contact with humans from like thousands of years in the future. Time-traveling humans who had come back from the future to our present in order to warn us about an upcoming Armageddon. And so as soon as you introduce things like time travel or, you know, some kind of post-human existence, like the speculations at that point had just gone like full on. And this is one of the things that you tend to see when there doesn't tend to be actual good evidence. The speculation has a lot more room to roam and they get wilder and like stranger.
1: Is that a common thing in conspiracy theories when there's an absence of concrete evidence that the claims get wilder and wilder?
0: Oh, yeah, absolutely. You take something like JFK's assassination, and, you know, there's actually some pretty strange evidence there, some very compelling evidence there. And so things have started to focus in on, okay, was it, you know, CIA, were there mafia, that kind of thing. But if you have something that, what, there's basically no evidence for at all, then people can just sort of superimpose whatever kind of thing that they're thinking of at the time onto a blank slate. And then you've got yourself some wild speculation, which is what we're having with this one.
1: Okay. Any other theories like secret government programs covering up things governments have been working on? I know during the Cold War, you could have a conspiracy theory where like the Russians are preventing the Americans from building weapons, so they'll kill their weapon scientists and vice versa. The Americans would kill the Russian engineers working on nuclear bombs, things like this. Is there a threat of that to this?
0: Well, because there seems to be a link between defense and space, there has been kind of a lot of trends about, well, this has got to have to do with aliens or UFOs or some kind of imminent reveal by the government that they're going to finally disclose the fact that they've been in contact with alien life. This sort of thing is absolute catnip to people who have been following like sort of older conspiracies that have been going on since the 1970s and 80s. And this fits in so well at first. It appears to fit in so well with a lot of those conspiracies about government cover-ups and assassinations and false flags and all of those kind of things.
1: All right, we've got our parade. We've got the setup. We've got scientists disappearing who are working on various government projects, space projects, research. We've got suicides. We've got murders. We've got disappearances. You can rain on my parade now, Nathan. How should we be interpreting this news?
0: Well, I mean, the first thing is to recognize that, yeah, there is tragedy here. There are tragedies in these stories. There are deaths. There is loss. But what's amazing to me is that a friend of mine who is a nuclear scientist with top secret clearance, she's been getting all sorts of texts from people asking if she's okay. People are writing her. It's like, oh, no, have you disappeared? Have you gone missing? Like, are you going to be all right? And she is kind of irritated by this story because she says it reveals a complete lack of understanding of how research is done, of how science is done, of how these industries actually work. Because, again, while all these disappearances and deaths are tragic, it's unlikely there's a single cause for all of them. And particularly in these cases where the ties between the missing and the dead people are very tenuous at best. I'm not seeing any evidence that they worked closely together or even knew each other. I mean, they were all in aerospace research or defense, but that's an enormous ecosystem in the United States. We're talking literally hundreds of thousands of people. I mean, when we looked at King Tut's tomb, you know, there was a few dozen people there and some weird stuff happened. When you're talking about an ecosystem of 700,000 people, there's going to be, just statistically, there's going to be some people that go missing or take their own lives through suicide or are murdered.
1: And is it another case of like a conspiratorial conclusion shopping for evidence, which is to say people who believe in a King Tut curse then going back and trying to find evidence for it, ignoring all the counter evidence?
0: And there's certain parts of the story that make that more likely. The Air Force is involved. And of course, as soon as you have the Air Force, that things get conspiratorial very quickly, in part because of the, you know, the shenanigans the Air Force has gotten up to over the years, because you've got Wright-Patterson Air Force Base, you've got advanced alloy research, rocket companies, NASA. All that stuff makes it more tempting to start looking for conspiratorial angles. But the truth is, if you went looking for fast food employees that had been killed or gone missing in the last 3 years, you'd find way more than 10. But that doesn't mean there's some sort of Mayor McCheese-related secret plot that's going on. I mean, the truth is, at this point, there's no suspicious links between these disappearances. And it's really important to remember that these are real people with real lives and families and loved ones. It's really, really hard on people when somebody close to them goes missing or is killed or takes their own life. And then that event gets tied up into conspiracy speculation.
1: Yeah, like leave these people alone. I imagine there's internet people contacting these families or publishing stories about them, and it's just awful. Like you've already lost your loved ones.
0: Yeah, you'll lose your loved ones, sometimes maybe to suicide. And then all of a sudden, you're forced to confront them getting like thrown in your face in the media and all sorts of strange speculation. I mean, the worst example of that is what happened to the parents of kids killed at Sandy Hook. When that event was accused of being a false flag, these parents who had lost their children were now being harassed by people who were accusing the parents of being actors, of not having like real lives. And so not only did they lose their kids, but then they had to spend years being accused of being government stooges by people like Alex Jones. And this is the harmful aspect of some of this speculation.
1: So bottom line, how would you recommend people interpret headlines about these disappearing scientists? Because I don't think it's going away, at least not for the next couple of weeks.
0: I've been really surprised at the degree to which this has gotten a lot of traction. And it's understandable. We live in suspicious times. Like, things do happen. You and I lived through bits of the Cold War where, you know, there were assassination plots.
1: Pre-order conspiracy theory professor Nathan Radke's upcoming book. It's called Uncover Up, How to Think Clearly in the Age of Conspiracy. That's available wherever books are sold. Nathan, it's been a joy having you. Thanks for being here.
0: Always have to be on.
1: After the break, what if the real secret to staying rich isn't just about the money, but who you're related to? A new study reveals how elite family networks protect their own wealth and power across generations. How does that all work? We'll teach you about it in a few moments' time.
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16: Your above average intelligence brought you here. It deserves above average absurdity. This is The Last Show with David Cooper.
1: Here's an interesting one. Ever wondered exactly how the rich stay rich? It's not just about money, but things like marriages, friendships, and family ties all can work together to protect people's wealth and pass power on from one rich person to another. Let's discuss this with someone who's researched it. She's a sociologist at MIT, and her name is Shay O'Brien. Shay, welcome to the show.
27: And thanks for having me.
1: So let's start simple, defining a term. Kinship interlocks. What would that look like at the dinner table level? Like, who's sitting next to who? What exactly is this?
27: Yeah, great question. So this is a term I came up with to describe a kind of family configuration that combines people with great wealth, status, and power. So you could think, like, hypothetically at a dinner table, you've got a debutante, a senator, a billionaire, and their random cousin. Like, if they're all family with each other, that would be a kinship interlock because they've all got theoretical, like, access to wealth, status, and power through their family members, even if individually they don't have all of those themselves.
1: So, and it kind of sounds like a corporate board or like a team at work where everyone kind of supports each other. Are the ultra rich and their families kind of like corporate networks? Like, how would it all work?
27: That's a great question, because actually this term kinship interlocks is a reference to this classic term in social science called board interlocks or corporate interlocks, which is basically like when organizations overlap through shared board members. I think that and a kinship interlock is about family. And I think that the similar idea here is that, like, when elites are cohesive, like when they're really closely connected to each other socially, it makes a difference for the rest of us. And I think when it comes to families, they tend to collaborate, even if they fight over inheritance or that sort of thing, they tend to collaborate in terms of producing upper class heirs. So, like, if they've got a nephew or something who needs a job, they'll all help out. Or, you know, someone gets into a bit of trouble with the law, they'll help out with that, because it's really a family based project of upper class persistence.
1: I sort of think of wealth, and I think most people do, as like just numbers on a screen, money in a bank account. We've just got one rich person over there, and that's the end of it. That's your ultra wealthy, boom, done. But what I'm hearing is it's more like invisible threads that kind of connect people within a family or a group. Is that a better way to think of
27: it? Absolutely. Yeah, I think like we tend to think about and talk about elites as like these individual multi-billionaires or politicians, but one thing about elites is that they really love to marry each other. Like they marry each other all the time. This is true throughout history, like across time and space. And so what happens really quickly is these sorts of hairballs of family will form. And it means that senators and, you know, millionaires, CEOs, they all are pretty closely connected to each other through family. I think this has implications for a lot of things about how our society works.
1: Well, let's dig into what some of those implications are. Like, basically, you're saying no matter how I do at work, no matter whether, I don't know, I get lucky on the stock market, it's the lack of invisible threads that are going to kind of keep me not rich, and vice versa. I may not do very well at work or something, but if I'm well connected, I'm going to sort of stay connected into a rich group.
27: Yeah, I think sort of like that. Like you can think about it sort of like, you know, like a diversified wealth portfolio is more durable than if you've got like all your eggs in one company basket. Sort of like if you've got a lot of different kinds of resources spread throughout your family, then probably your family is going to be more resiliently elite than if it's like everything's concentrated in one person. So like if, you know, one person loses their fortune, if they've got like a lot of power and status in their family, it's easier to get that money back than if they're all they had was money within that one singular tycoon.
1: Interesting. Like the connections you have will get you a great job again or get you an opportunity that would make you rich again, even if you've lost it.
27: Exactly. At least it's more likely to than if you didn't have those at all.
1: So are most people thinking and framing the ultra wealthy and rich people kind of wrong when they think about how they are rich?
27: I mean, I think that it's not wrong. It's like one way to look at it. It's true that in these families, like often there's one person who has more money or power than the rest of them. But I think if we're thinking about really the long-term dynamics of like political and economic domination, you've really got to think about family ties because people die. So like the money's got to go somewhere. The power's got to go somewhere. And even those individual tycoons and stuff, the way that they like tend to entrench their power and wealth is by giving jobs and wealth to their close family members. So my friend Doran Schiffer-Seba, he studies how family fortunes get entrenched in the U.S. today through family wealth offices. And one thing that happens, if you want to keep your money, you've got to put all of it in like a labyrinth of trusts and other like, you know, legal entities that are attached to different family members to keep it secure and like safe from taxation. It's like really interesting work. I highly recommend it.
1: Yeah. And we talk about it a lot in Hollywood with like actors, mm-hmm. children, you know, sort of having really good careers and being well connected. Is that a fair parallel?
27: Totally. Yeah. The whole Nepo baby debate.
1: Yes. Yeah.
27: I think it's a similar, the kind of outrage at this idea that we've got like celebrities and politicians who are the children of celebrities and politicians, I think really speaks to the central concern of like elite persistence. Like how do some families manage to stay elite and upper class for a long time when others don't? Because people see like the presence of Nepo babies as evidence that maybe we don't have a fair meritocracy after all. But this
1: already existed in like traditional business world forever, basically.
27: Absolutely. It's just simply like much easier to become an elite if your parents and aunts and uncles and grandparents are elite of any kind.
1: Sure. Let's talk about how that works a little bit. These networks mm-hmm. you form when you're part of a very wealthy family, like how do they protect your, I don't know, your social, your economic, even your legal risks?
27: Yeah. I mean, I think in a bunch of different ways, it depends on the circumstances. So I talk about these two mechanisms in the paper, protect and propel. So like if you're in a kinship interlock, so if you've got like a lot of wealth, status and power in your family, the kind of like intimate exchange of those things within your family is going to protect you from all kinds of risk. And it'll also propel you into more resources. So it gives you opportunities. So that means like in the protect sense, if something goes wrong, these different kinds of resources and family members can come in to help you out. And also in the propel sense, it can propel you into more opportunities. So and make introductions for you, give you an opportunity to make business deals, that sort of thing.
1: Are these networks basically gatekeeping who gets to belong to the ultra wealthy class, making it more like basically inaccessible to everybody else?
27: Yeah, I think that's kind of a complicated question, depending on like how the economic situation at the time. But in general, yes, for sure. I think that it's a gatekeeping mechanism. Absolutely.
1: And how intentional do you think this is? Do you think these wealthy families are consciously engineering this network and cutting off everyone else? Or is it more just like a subconscious, this is the way culture works, this is the way our culture works?
27: Yeah. I mean, another fascinating question. I think that a lot of times my impression is that elites tend to, they're just thinking about like wanting to get their niece into Harvard or that sort of thing. Like they're like just thinking about their family members. A lot of time this is an act of love and care for the young people in their family or for their wayward brother, that sort of thing. I don't know if they're necessarily thinking like, I want to prevent other people from getting into Harvard. And there's also like a lot of elites tend to think that this is not a zero sum game. So like a rising tide lifts all boats. It's a sort of economic ideology that I think is really helpful psychologically for elites.
1: But how true is that?
27: Yeah, it's not true. It's not true. But I think that it definitely helps like bolster them morally, like for what they're about to do.
1: For someone who isn't born into one of these networks, which I assume is most people, is there any realistic way like to enter it or what should they know about it?
27: Yeah, I mean, of course, there are always people who are new to wealth and power. Like even in like an aristocratic society, there were people who rose through the ranks. It might be extremely unlikely, but it happens. And I think that this is part of how elite persistence works. So like if there's a truly new money person, they'll often marry into old wealth, or their children or grandchildren will, so they become part of this big elite family hairball. And I think in terms of like how to do it, there's a lot of studies about the different channels for amassing wealth.
16: Your above average intelligence brought you here. It deserves above average absurdity. This is The Last Show with David Cooper.
1: Here's an interesting one. Ever wondered exactly how the rich stay rich? It's not just about money, but things like marriages, friendships, and family ties all can work together to protect people's wealth and pass power on from one rich person to another. Let's discuss this with someone who's researched it. She's a sociologist at MIT, and her name is Shay O'Brien. Shay, welcome to the show.
27: And thanks for having me.
1: So let's start simple, defining a term. Kinship interlocks. What would that look like at the dinner table level? Like who's sitting next to who? What exactly is this?
27: Yeah, great question. So this is a term I came up with to describe a kind of family configuration that combines people with great wealth, status, and power. So you could think like hypothetically at a dinner table, you've got a debutante, a senator, a billionaire, and their random cousin. Like if they're all family with each other, that would be a kinship interlock because they've all got theoretical like access to wealth, status, and power through their family members, even if individually they don't have all of those themselves.
1: So, and it kind of sounds like a corporate board or like a team at work where everyone kind of supports each other. Are the ultra rich and their families kind of like corporate networks? Like how would it all work?
27: That's a great question, because actually this term kinship interlocks is a reference to this classic term in social science called board interlocks or corporate interlocks, which is basically like when organizations overlap through shared board members. I think that a kinship interlock is about family. And I think that the similar idea here is that like when elites are cohesive, like when they're really closely connected to each other socially, it makes a difference for the rest of us. And I think when it comes to families, they tend to collaborate, even if they fight over inheritance or that sort of thing, they tend to collaborate in terms of producing upper class heirs. So like if they've got a nephew or something who needs a job, they'll all help out. Or, you know, someone gets into a bit of trouble with the law, they'll help out with that, because it's really a family based project of upper class persistence.
1: I sort of think of wealth, and I think most people do, as like just numbers on a screen, money in a bank account. We've just got one rich person over there and that's the end of it. That's your ultra wealthy, boom, done. But what I'm hearing is it's more like invisible threads that kind of connect people within a family or a group. Is that a better way to think of
27: it? Absolutely. Yeah, I think like we tend to think about and talk about elites as like these individual multi-billionaires or politicians, but one thing about elites is that they really love to marry each other. Like they marry each other all the time. This is true throughout history, like across time and space. And so what happens really quickly is these sorts of hairballs of family will form. And it means that senators and, you know, millionaires, CEOs, they all are pretty closely connected to each other through family. And I think this has implications for a lot of things about how our society works.
1: Well, let's dig into what some of those implications are. Like, basically, you're saying no matter how I do at work, no matter whether, I don't know, I get lucky on the stock market, it's the lack of invisible threads that are going to kind of keep me not rich, and vice versa. I may not do very well at work or something, but if I'm well connected, I'm going to sort of stay connected into a rich group.
27: Yeah, I think sort of like that. Like, you can think about it sort of like, you know, like a diversified wealth portfolio is more durable than if you've got like all your eggs in one company basket. Sort of like if you've got a lot of different kinds of resources spread throughout your family, then probably your family is going to be more resiliently elite than if it's like everything's concentrated in one person. So like if, you know, one person loses their fortune, if they've got like a lot of power and status in their family, it's easier to get that money back than if they're all they had was money within that one singular tycoon.
1: Interesting. Like the connections you have will get you a great job again or get you an opportunity that would make you rich again, even if you've lost it.
27: Exactly. At least it's more likely to than if you didn't have those at all.
1: So are most people thinking and framing the ultra wealthy and rich people kind of wrong when they think about how they are rich?
27: I mean, I think that it's not wrong. It's like one way to look at it. It's true that in these families, like often there's one person who has more money or power than the rest of them. But I think if we're thinking about really the long-term dynamics of like political and economic domination, you've really got to think about family ties because people die. So like the money's got to go somewhere. The power's got to go somewhere. And even those individual tycoons and stuff, the way that they like tend to entrench their power and wealth is by giving jobs and wealth to their close family members. So my friend Doran Schiffer-Seba, he studies how family fortunes get entrenched in the U.S. today through family wealth offices. And one thing that happens, if you want to keep your money, you've got to put all of it in like a labyrinth of trusts and other like, you know, legal entities that are attached to different family members to keep it secure and like safe from taxation. It's like really interesting work. I highly recommend it.
1: Yeah. And we talk about it a lot in Hollywood with like actors, mm-hmm. children, you know, sort of having really good careers and being well connected. Is that a fair parallel?
27: Totally. Yeah. The whole Nepo baby debate.
1: Yes.
27: I think it's a similar, the kind of outrage at this idea that we've got like celebrities and politicians who are the children of celebrities and politicians, I think really speaks to the central concern of like elite persistence. Like how do some families manage to stay elite and upper class for a long time when others don't? Because people see like the presence of Nepo babies as evidence that maybe we don't have a fair meritocracy after all. But this
1: already existed in like traditional business world forever, basically.
27: Absolutely. It's just simply like much easier to become an elite if your parents and aunts and uncles and grandparents are elite of any kind.
1: Sure. Let's talk about how that works a little bit. These networks mm-hmm. you form when you're part of a very wealthy family, like how do they protect your, I don't know, your social, your economic, even your legal risks?
27: Yeah. I mean, I think in a bunch of different ways, it depends on the circumstances. So I talk about these two mechanisms in the paper, protect and propel. So like if you're in a kinship interlock, so if you've got like a lot of wealth, status and power in your family, the kind of like intimate exchange of those things within your family is going to protect you from all kinds of risk. And it'll also propel you into more resources. So it gives you opportunities. So that means like in the protect sense, if something goes wrong, these different kinds of resources and family members can come in to help you out. And also in the propel sense, it can propel you into more opportunities. So and make introductions for you, give you an opportunity to make business deals, that sort of thing.
1: Are these networks basically gatekeeping who gets to belong to the ultra wealthy class, making it more like basically inaccessible to everybody else?
27: Yeah, I think that's kind of a complicated question, depending on like how the economic situation at the time. But in general, yes, for sure. I think that it's a gatekeeping mechanism. Absolutely.
1: And how intentional do you think this is? Do you think these wealthy families are consciously engineering this network and cutting off everyone else? Or is it more just like a subconscious, this is the way culture works, this is the way our culture works?
27: Yeah. I mean, another fascinating question. I think that a lot of times my impression is that elites tend to, they're just thinking about like wanting to get their niece into Harvard or that sort of thing. Like they're like just thinking about their family members. A lot of time this is an act of love and care for the young people in their family or for their wayward brother, that sort of thing. I don't know if they're necessarily thinking like, I want to prevent other people from getting into Harvard. And there's also like a lot of elites tend to think that this is not a zero sum game. So like a rising tide lifts all boats. It's a sort of economic ideology that I think is really helpful psychologically for elites.
1: But how true is that?
27: Yeah, it's not true. But I think that it definitely helps like bolster them morally, like for what they're about to do.
1: For someone who isn't born into one of these networks, which I assume is most people, is there any realistic way like to enter it or what should they know about it?
27: Yeah, I mean, of course, there are always people who are new to wealth and power. Like, even in like an aristocratic society, there were people who rose through the ranks. It might be extremely unlikely, but it happens. And I think that this is part of how elite persistence works. So, like, if there's a truly new money person, they'll often marry into old wealth, or their children or grandchildren will. So they become part of this big elite family hairball. And I think in terms of like how to do it, there's a lot of studies about the different channels for amassing wealth and power when you weren't born into it. I would question whether that's like, you know, a goal people should really be pursuing. But
1: yeah, I'm not going to leave my partner to try to find a rich spouse. Although, you know, I would never do that. Miranda, I'm sorry for even saying. Well, I've enjoyed the chat, Shay. Thanks for joining me on the show.
27: Yeah, thank you so much for having me.
1: Coming up next, three have perished on a cruise after a suspected hantavirus scare. So how safe are these ships, really? And should you be worried about hantavirus?
16: Got a thought that's too good to keep to yourself? Call us anytime, toll-free in the U.S. and Canada at 1-888-505-6644. That's 1-888-505-6644. The Last Show with David Cooper.
4: From the National Newsroom of the Canadian Press, I'm Rob Westgate. A standing ceasefire in the Middle East could become permanent as U.S. President Donald Trump announced a potential deal with Iran is in the works. To that end, Trump said he was pressing pause on the U.S. efforts to guide stranded vessels out of the Strait of Hormuz. However, for now, the American forces and their blockade of the Iranian ports will remain in place. As for details on what deal may be brewing, nothing official has been released. Saskatchewan is bolstering rules on carbon monoxide monitoring after an 11-year-old Regina boy was killed by the colorless, odorless gas last December. Relations Minister Eric Smalls says starting November 1st, carbon monoxide alarms are to be required in all suites in multi-unit residential buildings.
7: When someone passes away, you always have the thought that what could we have done more? And I don't have a time machine. I don't have a way to go back and change this, but we can change it now, and we can prevent this from happening again in the future.
4: Henry Losco's death spurred the province to move more quickly. Previously, alarms needed to only be installed in areas around an appliance, such as a furnace. Now, earlier today, Prime Minister Mark Carney announced former Supreme Court Justice Louise Arbour will become Canada's next Governor General.
8: Arbour is a fluently bilingual Quebecer, soon to replace Mary Simon, who had attracted controversy for being unable to speak French. Arbour even says she could have a role to play in the national unity dialogue amid a push by Alberta and Quebec separatists.
9: There is a space for the Governor General to be conducive of Canadian dialogue.
8: Bloc Québécois leader Yves-François Blanchet.
10: I believe the symbol in itself carries the idea of Canadian unity, but democracy in Quebec also carries the idea of Quebec independence.
8: Kyle Duggan, The Canadian Press, Ottawa.
4: Canada's new searchable flood risk tool is ready for prime time, but if you want it, the province or territory you're in will first have to opt into the program. It's a move that has frustrated some flood risk experts, despite the federal minister saying she anticipates widespread uptake. The online tool allows users to conduct a simple address search and find out about the area's flood risk, rated on a 4-point scale. But as mentioned, the tool will only turn up results in participating provinces and territories. And finally, overseas now, where France is reckoning with Nazi-looted art in a new Paris Museum gallery. It is the first display in France where the paintings are hung so visitors can read the backs. The stamps, labels, and inventory marks show how each piece of art moved from private homes into Nazi hands. The permanent display of orphan masterpieces is part of France's long-delayed reckoning with Nazi-era looting. This is the Canadian Press. In sports, starting off in the NHL, where the Toronto Maple Leafs have won the lottery for the first pick in the NHL draft. The victory comes at a critical time for Toronto, who missed the playoffs last month and recently hired controversial general manager John Chayka. Meanwhile, the Vancouver Canucks president of hockey operations has resigned. Jim Rutherford says he's moving into an advisor role following next month's NHL entry draft. The news comes after the team finished the season last in the standings with a 25-49-8 record. The Toronto Blue Jays came up short in tonight's contest against the Tampa Bay Rays, 4-3 the final. The Jays started off with runs in the first two innings. The Rays responded with runs in innings 3 and 4. The Jays then bounced back in front in the fifth, but the Rays posted a pair in the bottom of the eighth, and the Jays whiffed in the top of the ninth. And finally, Arsenal is back in the Champions League for the first time in 20 years after a semifinal 2-1 on aggregate win over Atletico Madrid. From the Canadian Press, I'm Rob Westgate.
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1: Coming up this hour on The Last Show, calling all extroverts, listen up. For years, we've assumed that the quiet introvert is the best listener out there. But a new study says talkative ones might actually have an edge. We'll dig into that study that says extroverts are better listeners in about 10 minutes' time. Then after that, psychologists say the average person is losing over 300 spoken words per year. That's thousands of conversations disappearing from daily life. And we say thousands fewer words today than we did about 10 years ago. So what are we no longer saying to each other? And does it matter? That halfway through the hour. All right, that's what's coming up, but let's dive into spooky, scary hantavirus right now. Are cruise ships human petri dishes? Well, after a suspected hantavirus outbreak killed three on an Antarctic cruise, maybe they are. So let's dig into what actually happened there and how hantavirus compares to everyday threats like norovirus. And also, how dangerous is it to be at sea with an all-you-can-eat buffet? I'm here with Dr. Isaac Bogosh, an infectious disease specialist and professor of medicine at the University of Toronto. Isaac, welcome to the show.
0: Thanks, David.
1: All right, let's start with the basics. Hantavirus, it sounds like something scary from a sci-fi movie. What actually is it, and does it move from mice to humans? Can that happen on a cruise ship? What is going on?
0: Okay, a bit to unpack here. So for starters, hantavirus is fortunately a pretty rare viral infection. It occurs in most parts of the world, in North America, of course in Canada. We have it. Canada probably has less than 5 cases per year. People would get this from the accidental inhalation of viral particles, and the viral particles are in the dried urine and feces of mice.
1: Ooh.
0: So picture this, someone's cleaning out an attic or cleaning out a barn or sweeping out, an area, a shed or something like that. And as you're sweeping, you aerosolize, mouse feces or urine, and you accidentally inhale it, and you can get infected that way.
1: How long can it stay active in dried up aerosolized mouse droppings?
0: A long, long, long time.
1: What are we talking? Days, months, years, decades, millennia?
0: Probably months to months. Okay. It's a virus and that's just where it lives.
1: Wow.
0: So it's a problem. Fortunately, it's rare, but it's a problem. And then it's got an incubation period and that's about 1 to 4 weeks. So you don't inhale it and then get sick right away. And the issue is that people can get very, very sick from this. So you might have a few days of just general muscle aches, pains, fever, a non-specific illness. But after that, some people develop a very, very serious lung complication where your lungs are impacted and there's difficulty breathing. There's no ambiguity whether or not this person needs to be in hospital. Most people that have this manifestation are rapidly taken to hospital. Many are cared for in an intensive care unit, and it's got a high mortality rate. I mean, wow. Mortality rates are upwards of 20%+. So it's a very serious, thankfully rare infection.
1: If you do get it, and you don't pass from it, will you recover completely or will your lungs have problems for a very long time?
0: Like anything else, if someone's sick enough to be in the ICU with anything, infection, car crash, you name it, you're going to have a protracted recovery. And many people might have some form of disability or difficulty years after recovery. Fortunately, some people recover completely. But, like anything else, people who are older, people have underlying medical conditions, they're going to have, sadly, a rougher ride and less chance for a full recovery.
1: This story is so eerie to me because it happened at sea on a cruise ship. How unusual would it be to see something like hantavirus on a cruise ship? And this is a setting that I would not expect it to happen on.
0: Yeah, I think there's two points here. One is, yeah, if we look back, this is probably the first case of hantavirus, if it is hantavirus. And I think we've got to still question everything, but it sounds like it is. It would be the first case identified on a cruise ship. But remember from 2 minutes ago, it's got a long incubation period. Okay, that incubation period can be 1 to 4 weeks, sometimes even a little bit longer. So it might not have been acquired on the cruise ship. It could have been acquired at an outing or before someone got back on the cruise ship and they got sick while on the cruise ship, but they never got infected on the cruise ship. And I think that's a distinct possibility. We don't have all the information. Obviously, the WHO and various countries are involved in this investigation, and I'm sure we'll hear more soon, but more likely than not, people would have been infected prior to the cruise ship or on an outing.
1: Yeah, rodents and vermin on ships is like a common narrative. It's how rats and cockroaches and stuff, at least the ones from Europe, came to North America. Like, I get it,
0: yeah.
1: But it just seems like a problem we probably would have solved on these luxury cruise liners. These aren't like wooden ships sailing from the old world in the 1800s.
0: Agreed. And, you know, this virus exists in many parts of the world, North America, South America, in between, Asia, Europe. And, you know, people were embarking, for example, in Argentina. Like, yeah, this virus is known to exist there too. It's rare, but of course it can happen there. And, you know, fair enough though, you know, to become symptomatic on a cruise ship would be a problem, especially one that's a transatlantic cruise ship where you might not have readily available medical care, especially with something like this, where you would need the care of a well-stocked, well-staffed hospital that has the capability to provide supplemental oxygen and respiratory support, because people can get very, very sick from this.
1: I'm of the belief that cruise ships are like a petri dish, a really great place to get sick if you want to. Your close quarters, who knows about the food? I mean, there's no fresh apple trees on the boat. That food came in, who knows how long it's been sitting there. I'm not a fan, unless, of course, there's a cruise line that sponsors this show, in which case, definitely travel on that cruise line. Jokes aside, are they a place where you should be worried about picking up something?
0: Listen, I'm not here to tell people what to do and what not to do. We're just here to have open-minded conversations. Having said that, yeah, I mean, like, we know that when we look at outbreaks of different types of infections, of course, cruise ships have a major signal among the noise. We know that there's tons of outbreaks on cruise ships, and there are respiratory viral outbreaks. We saw, for example, COVID, remember?
1: I was living in San Francisco when those boats were trapped off the coast, and there's people on these boats trapped with COVID.
0: Absolutely. So we know respiratory viruses can spread on cruise ships. We know, of course, gastrointestinal infections like norovirus can spread on cruise ships. Like, this is only going to happen time and time again, year after year after year. So, yeah, of course. Anytime you put a lot of people together in a small place with shared food and shared air, of course, we're going to see infections transmitted at a higher probability. Of course, there's steps you can take to reduce the risk of this. But, you know, on the other hand, people like going on cruises and there's lots to do on them and you know, have at it.
1: Yeah, got to live your life. If you don't want to catch anything, never leave your house, but that doesn't sound like a very fun life.
0: Exactly.
1: Back to hantavirus. Is there a cure? Is there something that people can take, like an antibiotic, an antifungal, and I don't even know what this thing is, an anti-something, maybe not an uncle something. Is there a cure?
0: No, there isn't. And it's a, you know, it is a virus. And there have been different antiviral drugs that have been tested. But sadly, there really isn't a treatment or a cure for this particular one. It's supportive care. You need to be in a hospital where you can balance fluids, electrolytes, respiratory status, ensure that there's enough oxygen going into the blood through various mechanisms. But it's support and time and riding it out and enabling people the best opportunity for success. Sadly, if people are sick enough to be in hospital and requiring oxygen support, there's, you know, about 20% plus may succumb to the illness. So it's that's a high mortality rate. That's a very serious infection.
1: Isaac, I'm doing that media thing where I only have you here because of a sensational story, you know, and you're here to kind of give us a sobering truth about it. But when you hear a headline like this and people panicking, what's the one thing you wish people understood about infectious diseases to make them less panicked or better inform them?
0: Oh, man, I wish we had an hour. It's hard to.
1: We certainly have 30 seconds.
0: It's hard to distill it down. You know, a decades of training and work, we're going to distill it down into one sentence. I don't know, I'd say wash your hands.
1: Honestly, it's good advice. Yeah. Wash your hands. It's perfect.
0: It has nothing to do with hantavirus or respiratory virus, but washing your hands is always good.
1: All right. A decade of research, practice, teaching, all of that, it all boils down to wash your hands. I'm here with Dr. Isaac Bogosh, an infectious disease specialist and professor of medicine at the University of Toronto. Isaac, I've enjoyed the chat. Thanks for being on the show.
0: Thanks for having me on. And if I have 1 second more, I'd say wash your hands, wear a condom, cook your food. Those would be the big ones.
1: You're the best. Coming up, calling all extroverts. Listen up. A new study says the loudest person in a room might actually be the best listener. Really? More details up next.
16: 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That's 1-888-505-6644. 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
5: Want to make a friend who's a really good listener? Make friends with an introvert. That is the common wisdom. But what if a chatty extrovert in the room is actually better at listening than an introvert? A new research study suggests that might be true. I am here with Chris Winchester, a management professor at Texas Tech University, to discuss all of this. Chris, welcome to the show.
6: Thank you so much for having me, David. I'm thrilled to be here.
5: Let's attack this stereotype that the quiet person in the room, sitting there, saying nothing, is the best listener. What made you curious to test that assumption?
6: Yeah, so all of my co-authors and I were actually all introverts. And so just to preface the notion that, oh, it's extroverts trying to poke a hole in this and just say extroverts are better listeners. No, we were all introverts. And we had seen on social media and books and articles and the pop press suggesting that introverts are better listeners. And so we're really excited to provide the first, like, really robust scientific evidence that introverts are indeed better listeners. But no, we did not find that.
5: So you went in a little arrogant. You were trying to prove what you thought about yourselves, that we are a group of great listeners, and you got humbled by the science. Before we get to those results, though, how do we define good listening? What makes a good listener? Also, what are we talking about? I lost my train of thought.
6: You're right. I mean, good listening, which, I mean, normally, David, you're very good at as a podcast host. The reason I love this question so much is because often we talk about, oh, yeah, you're a good listener or not. But at the end of the day, we don't even know what listening actually is. And what makes it so critical is listening is a process. And so we usually like talk about, like, what's the difference between like hearing and listening? Well, the first thing you hear, some auditory cue. In our context, we focus on conversations. And from there, that dovetails into what listening actually entails. And it starts with a series of unobservable behaviors, like what's going on in your mind

0: which then drives the things that you can see people do, the observable behaviors, things like the eye contact, the nonverbals, repeating back what you hear. And that ultimately influences, are you a good listener or not? And that, are you retaining, understanding, and responding to those initial auditory cues?
1: I really hope my mom is listening. She's probably hearing this interview, but I'm not sure she's listening. So observable behaviors, is that like interrupting you and recapping what you just said? Maybe not interrupting, but recapping. Is it nodding? Like what are the observable behaviors that would let me know that someone is in fact listening well?
0: Yeah, I mean, you're spot on. You literally hit two of the three most common and three of the ones that we look at. So you mentioned interruptions. There's actually two types of interruptions. Usually when you think like, oh, like stop interrupting me, those are very intrusive interruptions, like to refocus it back on me or just like randomly talk about, oh, but the weather today was nice. Like we weren't talking about the weather today. What are you doing? But there's also cooperative interruptions where if you were to interrupt me right now, I'd be like, well, what was the first interruption that you just said? It shows that you're listening and engaged. And so that's one key piece. Another one that you mentioned, it's the nonverbals, the eye contact. When someone says something funny, you smile. Or if they're saying something that's like really upsetting, you frown. And not the vice versa, where someone tells you that like, oh, a relative just died and you're smiling. You're clearly not paying attention. And so there's key pieces on that.
1: Okay, so that's how we know. So then how did you test this? How did you test whether extroverts or introverts are in fact better at listening?
0: So we did a series of multiple studies, and without getting into the details, because I don't want to spend 2 hours boring your listeners with this, but we did many different contexts to see, are introverts or extroverts or neither better listeners? And so we looked at general listening, doing a survey of your friends, your family, your colleagues. And then we did a set of experiments with teams, one-on-one dyadic conversations. And then we even did informal conversations at a networking conference. And so across all those different contexts, different ways of surveys, experiments, manipulating how you're talking to see if any of that is driving better listening based on your extroversion, introversion. But at the end of the day, we do not find that introverts or extroverts are actually better listeners.
1: Interesting. Now, listening well and being perceived as being a good listener, people thinking that you're listening well, I know there's a difference, like, I guess, comprehension, being able to, like, recite mm-hmm. what they said or write it down. Or if you're given a quiz later, you would do better if you were actually listening better. But when it comes to, like, interpersonal dynamics, does it matter? Like, does it matter if someone at work thinks I'm a good listener versus whether I am?
0: I mean, it depends on the context. And so a lot of times you might think like, oh, I'm a really good listener. I'm understanding everything that they're saying, but what everyone else is saying is you just sitting there, you're not even nodding, you're not responding to anything. Like they're clearly not listening to a single word that I am saying. And so what matters is, are you a good listener? Or does it matter that are you perceived as a good listener? And so what we focus on in our study is, are you perceived as a good listener? Because what that does is ultimately drive trust in relationships. If I feel that you're listening to me, David, I'm going to have more trust in you at work. And my performance is going to increase on our team if I feel that I'm being listened to.
1: This sort of creates a bit of a perverse incentive. You could kind of be a bit sociopathic and like just pretend to all your coworkers you're a great listener, but actually not care and actually not digest it, and then get the promotion because everyone thinks David's this great listener. I worry about people hearing this research and just thinking, I need to improve my skills on seeming like a good listener versus actually being one.
0: I mean, well, that's the key though, too, is if you like, oh, well, if I just fake like I'm a good listener, you're actually going to accidentally become a good listener, because some of the best ways that you can become a good listener is by repeating back what someone is saying to you, summarizing what they're saying. By doing that, you have to focus on what they're saying enough to summarize back to them. Same thing, if you're going to show the nonverbals of like smiling when they say something funny, well, you have to pay attention enough to know that what they're saying is funny. And so by trying to seem like a good listener, you might accidentally become a good listener.
1: Wow. So it's kind of a bit like a fake it like you make it situation. A skill, mm-hmm. a way to become a better listener is just practice the skills of good listeners, and then you'll kind of absorb things and maybe become one yourself.
0: Exactly. I mean, because at the end of the day, like great listeners aren't born, they're made. And this is a great way to make yourself a better listener is by trying to seem like you're a better listener.
1: Okay, well, I don't know anything that we just talked about because I wasn't listening. Can we practice and make me a better listener? Like, what would you recommend to people who the last time they were sitting down with a friend or sitting down at work, someone said, you're a really lousy listener?
0: I mean, I think it boils down to there's one general thing that I would suggest and then three specific things that you can do. Because like in this day and age where there's so much like social media and distractions, and then now like in the workplace, you have remote work and hybrid work where conversations, it can become increasingly difficult to just pay attention. And so I think it just boils down to being in the moment where there's all these other distractions. If you want to be a good listener, start by just being in the moment and focusing on what the person you're talking to is saying. And so if you can do that, like you'll already be a massive leap towards being a better listener. But anyways, there's three specific things that you can do that you can practice. Number one, I've already mentioned it previously, is to repeat back what you're hearing. Summarize what they're saying, even if it's like after they've spent like 5 minutes talking. Regurgitate back like, okay, here's what I'm hearing what you said, David.
1: So what you're saying is I need to be less distracted, more present, and repeat what people are saying and rephrase it back to them.
0: Spot on.
1: Side note, did I just do a good job?
0: You just did a fantastic job at that. That is exactly spot on, A+ example. If you're in my class, that will be a 100% there.
1: All right, and the last two?
0: Number two, ask follow-up questions. Because when someone's talking, they're talking for a reason. And a lot of times we like to talk about ourselves and what we're interested in. And the best listeners are the ones who don't just like talk back or try to connect it to what they then want to say. Ask questions to like delve deeper into that conversation. And that will really engage them more and show like, oh, they really care about what I'm saying. They're really listening to what I'm saying.
1: Well, I have one final follow-up question. What is the last tip to become a better listener?
0: That was so good. Number three, then, it boils down to those nonverbals that we talked about before. So anytime that you're in person via Zoom, Teams, that you can see the person, make eye contact with them, show the right facial expressions, have your body turn towards them, and just show that, like, I am here present with you listening.
1: Chris, your research is a lot of fun. I appreciate you coming on the program and sharing it.
0: Perfect. Thank you so much for having me, David. I hope that everyone now can be a better listener.
1: I think if they listened up to this, they will. But I suppose if they didn't listen, they won't, which is part of the problem. Not important. Chris Winchester is a management professor at Texas Tech University. Chris, thank you again.
0: Thank you, David.
1: Coming up after the break, psychologists say we're speaking over 300 fewer words every year, which means thousands of everyday conversations have vanished over the past decade. The chats with strangers, the small talk, the human noise of life. What is disappearing? Why are we talking less? And what is it doing to us? Those answers in a few moments' time.
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12: The gap between I don't get it and that's incredible is right here. The Last Show with David Cooper.
1: Remember when we all spoke about 16,000 words a day? Well, you probably don't, but that was the average vocabulary size for a while. But a new study suggests that number is shrinking by hundreds of words every year. Are we losing our ability to speak? Are we losing the simple act of talking to each other? That is what we're going to discuss here with Valeria Pfeiffer, a psychology professor at the University of Missouri, Kansas City. Valeria, welcome to the show.
13: Hi, thanks for having me.
1: So the number of words that we use on a daily basis is shrinking. I feel like you could take a study that says that and make wild claims like we're all getting dumber. I'm sure that's oversimplifying things. What is actually happening to our vocabularies?
13: Well, it's actually not the size of our vocabularies that's shrinking, but it's the amount of words that we speak in a single day. So in other words, we no longer have as many conversations with other people as we used to have.
1: Okay, so, and that number is steadily shrinking every year. Does that account for things like texting and email and things like this?
13: So it is shrinking every year. In our study, we found that it shrinks by about 338 words every year, and it has been doing so for at least 14 years that we were able to study. So our data goes from 2005 to 2019, right before the pandemic, which is important. And this only accounts for spoken words. So it's possible that some of those words have become typed words where we've emailed or texted other people instead of just talking to them.
1: And is there any signs of this decreasing amount slowing, or has it been steady for all the years you've been looking at it? Surely it must plane off at some point, or in a few years, we're never going to be speaking at all.
13: So what we've seen is a linear effect, which means that there is a slow but steady decline. But it's possible that there's a plateau that can be reached where we just don't have any words left that we could lose, which would be terrible. Or maybe there could be a kind of minimal amount of language that we use, but we no longer really communicate with others through speaking and instead mostly written language, which in my world would be terrible. But maybe people want that. Maybe we don't want to talk to other people anymore.
1: Now, this steady decrease that doesn't show any signs of slowing, at least right now, were you surprised when you saw that in the data? Like, this sounds like it might have major effects for the way society functions.
13: We were very surprised when we found it. So at first we thought it was a glitch and I did something wrong when I ran the stats on the data. But I reran it a couple times and we found that consistently their estimate of spoken words was lower than what we expected. So then when we ran a model looking at whether or not, you know, over time words decrease, we found that indeed that's the case. And we also looked at different age groups and we found that it decreases even more for younger adults. So those under 25 are not losing 300, but closer to 450 words every single year. And that is alarming. I don't think that this has been documented the same way before, but thinking about how we're in the epidemic of loneliness, people feel less connected to each other. Now we actually observe in the real world that this behavior occurs and that the way we communicate with others changes profoundly. We think that has profound impacts on, you know, just pretty much everybody and everything.
1: Let's talk about that profound impact, because a few hundred a year doesn't sound like much, but make that over 10 years, we've got several thousand. What happens, like, I guess from a psychology perspective, when we speak less? Like, what is there less interactions in our daily life? What are some of the things that it could change if we speak less?
13: So it's a really good question, because we actually don't really know what happens when we speak less. What we do know is some of the things that are associated with spoken behavior. For example, we know that people who have more conversations tend to be happier. So probably we're slowly becoming less happy through having less interactions. But we're also losing a lot of that kind of social grit that keeps us together. Like conversation builds trust, for example, and we may be losing some of that. Conversation may be used to build rapport or to form friendships or social relationships, and we may be forming less of those if we talk less with people. And then there's, of course, all these like cognitive aspects of it, where speaking in a conversation face-to-face involves very different cognitive processes compared to, you know, texting, where you can just take a break and then come back to the conversation. You can, you know, maybe what you read upset you, so you're just taking a break, or, you know, you're doing something else on the side. Those are very different processes that are happening. And therefore, while we don't exactly know what they may be causing, there's a lot of reason to be concerned about them.
1: I find that young people sometimes ruminate or agonize over the words that they're texting. They reread it, they rewrite it 100 times. Let's talk about the study, because your finding, as I understand it, was almost accidental. You were not studying conversational decline. You were trying to look into talkativeness in general.
13: Yes. So basically, the data that we have stem from recording people as they go about their daily lives. And we have a little app that records random sound bites. So we basically randomly sample them throughout the day to see what environment they're in. Are they with somebody? Are they alone? Are they talking? Are they engaged in a conversation? You know, conversations also contain listening. So there's some of that interactional data that we can gather, and we can really map out basically people's day-to-day life that way. And in our study, we had over 2,000 participants, and we were originally interested to see whether men or women talk more. But as we were doing that, again, we accidentally found that it seems like over the years, we have lost spoken words, and we've lost those continuously every single year.
1: I got questions. At the risk of derailing, do men or women talk more or less? Is there any difference in genders in terms of how much they speak?
13: It's complicated. That's a whole different episode.
1: All right, fine. A conversation for another time. You mentioned something about young people losing more spoken words per year. Is this simply like a phones, texting, Discord app story? Or is there something deeper happening to young people and the way they socialize there?
13: So unfortunately, we don't know that from our data. So we did this kind of age divide to see whether or not technology is actually replacing all that conversation. Because if we think that mostly younger adults would be the ones who are texting more on their phones, who are maybe emailing more, then we would expect them to basically be the driver of that effect. And we wouldn't expect to see that older adults are also using words. But then when we looked at it, we found that both older adults, so those over 25, and younger adults, so those under 25, both seem to lose words over the years, with younger adults losing more words. So what that means essentially is that technology does seem to play a role in that data, just because we see younger adults being more affected by it. But at the same time, it can't account for everything. So it's not like, oh, we're just typing words instead of speaking them. It seems to be that there are larger societal shifts in how we congregate, how we spend our time, how we socialize with others that we can capture with this decline in some way or form.
1: Do you think there's great importance in these tiny conversations that we have every day, these micro interactions like chatting with a coffee barista or a cashier or something like that?
13: I think there is. it may be really hard to see in the beginning, but I do think that these conversations can potentially allow us to maybe just practice our socializing muscles a little bit, you know, just maybe be a little distracted, maybe get a little bit of that emotional tension going, like releasing it, I mean with that. But also these conversations could potentially be door openers to make facilitate other conversations later on. I think that it's kind of like as long as we avoid speaking, we're kind of building up even more hesitancy to then continue speaking later on. So we may feel even more restricted in talking with other people. I think that, you know, practicing small and then extending big, that can have potentially have profound impacts on how we speak with other people that are close to us, that are not these lighthearted conversations, but instead maybe deeper or very personal conversations.
1: Fast forwarding like 20, 30 years, or I didn't do the math, but maybe in 35 years, if this trend continues, we won't speak at all. I hope that doesn't happen. But is there a future where small conversation, spontaneous conversation is sort of unusual? And does your data point towards that future?
13: I mean, we can't really tell from the data that we have now. I personally hope that's not the case, just like you. But if we look at how we're interacting with the world, I mean, we no longer talk in a restaurant. We use an app to order our coffee, so we don't have to talk to the barista. We, you know, just hold our card against the reader to pay for something. We may be doing things online. So there's certainly a potential future where we may have very limited interaction with strangers, which I think is kind of terrifying to think about. But now that we know about this, perhaps we can sort of turn that trend around and start talking to each other again.
1: That is my hope. Now we're here with Valeria Pfeiffer, a psychology professor at the University of Missouri at Kansas City. Valeria, I've enjoyed the chat. Thanks for being here today.
13: Thanks for having me.
1: Coming up next, if you are going to chat and you're going to do it at work, we all know the rule, never talk politics at the office. But there's a new study showing that political conversations with your coworkers might actually help you cope with stress. So are seemingly polarized chats secretly good at the office? Probably, maybe, but you're going to want to hear what we tell you about those chats up next.
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12: That I never knew that feeling?

0: wisdom, but when someone actually studied those awkward water cooler political chats, they found out that they might actually help employees process stress, maybe even feel better at work. So maybe do talk politics in the office, but before opening your mouth, you're going to want to hear what management professor at Washington State University, Christine Kuhn, has to say. Christine, welcome to the show.
1: Great to be here. Thank you for having me.
0: So I've always treated like workplace and politics like the third rail. Like, don't touch it. Don't mention it. You're going to get into a fight with your coworkers. I've made the mistake of fighting with my coworkers about politics early in my career. I think everyone sort of thinks this. What made you want to study it to see if it actually was true? And if most workplaces, this was a bad topic for discussion.
1: Well, what we were interested in is emotional reactions to events. And so in general, when people have an emotional reaction to an event, they want to talk to other people about it. It's a way of managing your emotions. And so at work, if you have an incredibly difficult customer, there's a pretty good chance you are going to talk to a coworker about it. And so there is a stream of research on work-related events and how people manage their emotions. And what we were interested in is when you have an emotional reaction to an external news event, and in a very politically polarized society, your coworkers might have very different reactions or perceptions of these events than you, which can lead to conflict and all the things that you were just talking about. But in our research, what we found is that people were fairly selective. And so many people did not talk about news events. They did endorse, "I don't talk about politics at work." But those people who did share their reactions to news stories tended to do so with people who they felt were, you know, not identically in terms of politics, but at least aligned or similar. And so they did report that discussing those reactions to those news events sort of made them feel less alone, that it helped to vent about it, that it was somehow useful. And so it's not that everybody does or that it's always good, but that when it does happen, that people are selective about it and it does seem to help their emotional well-being.
0: It does still seem a little counterintuitive for this like very polarized political moment we look in, that you would talk about this with your coworkers, perhaps a current event, a politician did this, a country did this, and then feel less stressed walking away from it. Why do you think that is?
1: Because people need to share. I guess I should say, qualify that, is that social sharing of emotional reactions does not always improve your well-being, that if it encourages you to ruminate or just constantly sort of go over in your head how bad things are going, that's probably not helpful. But there are reasons to believe that just expressing yourself, in some cases, if you feel like it's useful to be informed or to take action, you might learn something that helps you cope. And so a lot of it is probably contingent on the event.
0: And one thing I find fascinating is that, you know, you're not just randomly blurting out your opinions to someone who's wearing a shirt representing a politician you don't like or a hat.
1: Yeah.
0: It's finding people at work who are at least somewhat similar to you to share how you feel about events. Is that the key takeaway? Don't just talk politics, talk news with any random coworker. Find someone who's at least similar seeming to you.
1: Yes. And again, there are lots of non-work topics that people can use to sort of form bonds with their coworkers. You can talk about your kid's soccer game, any sort of point of commonality. But I think people have become even more aware over time that even something simple as talking about the weather could potentially become politically charged in the current climate.
0: And so, I guess I was thinking, how could that be? But then I was thinking, oh, people think certain countries control the weather and this, that, and the other. I'm like, oh, no, you're right.
1: Yeah, or particularly unusual weather that you might be experiencing and what the potential causes of that might be.
0: Mm-hmm, mm-hmm.
1: And so I don't know. If you say the word self-censorship, then that sounds sort of negative, but people are cautious. And I know in one of our studies, there was a participant who said, "Yeah, I didn't talk about this at work because I'm a relatively new employee. I just don't know where people stand yet." And so that is something that probably develops over time. People probably also use some cues. And so I think that would be a good step for future research is just how people form those opinions about their coworkers over time.
0: Now, you looked at folks in the U.S. during the 2020 and 2024, the last two elections in which a president was selected. Those were a pretty emotionally charged period for a lot of people.
1: Yes.
0: Did you notice differences around elections or around events or not?
1: We chose those time periods because by definition, those would be pretty politically charged. And we could also just ask people, hey, did you talk about the news this week? And so asking people, did you talk about the news is a little bit less of a priming effect. We didn't want to sort of cue people that that's what we're interested in because some people are very sensitive about, no, I'm not a political person, or no, I would never talk about political topics at work. But then when we did follow-up questions, well, you said you talked about the news. What did you talk about? If it was the Friday after the election, pretty much everybody said, yeah, they talked about the election. And they weren't necessarily in-depth conversations, but it's clear that people were at least bringing it up, and they were much more likely to have done so if in an earlier survey that we had assessed their perceptions of similarity to their coworkers along various demographic lines, such as race or gender, education, as well as political beliefs. That political beliefs, that was what really drove whether they were likely to talk about the election that week, you know, several months later. And then to circle back to your earlier question, we also did a study in early 2024 when elections were not dominating the news at that time period. And we just asked people, think about all the news that you read or watched or listened to this past week. You know, what story caused you to have the strongest emotional reaction, either good or bad? And almost everybody named a story that was either explicitly political or politically charged, even in early 2024. They talked about something about the Israel-Palestine conflict, something about an American politician, something about immigration. And then we asked them, did you talk about this story that you had the strong emotional reaction to at work? And the majority of people said no, either because I don't talk about politics at work, it was too depressing to talk about, or my coworkers see it differently, I don't want to get reported to HR. But one third of our participants in that sample had talked about it to people at work. And they mostly describe positive outcomes, that it did make them feel alone, that it made them feel at least a little bit better. There were a very few people that actually mentioned a story that had made them happy or excited. They were sort of in the minority. But those people talking about at work made them feel even a little bit better. And that's something that in the literature on emotional regulation, they call capitalization, that just talking about something that you're happy or excited about, sharing that with other people makes you feel even a little bit better. And that was a very small minority of our participants, but that's also a potential benefit that it's not just minimizing stress, but that it does sort of give you a little bit boost to sort of share that with people that are at least seeing that event has also something positive.
0: Now, you're an academic, a professor, a researcher. You might not want to answer this question because of the lack of data, but could these findings extend to the dinner table, like at Thanksgiving or Christmas? Like, should families that are highly polarized talk about these things, or perhaps not?
1: You see those articles in the media, you know, every year over the past decade around Thanksgiving, like how you can manage this at the Thanksgiving table. And I think I'm just going to say that's beyond my scope.
0: Well, I appreciate you having this discussion with me anyway, Christine. Thanks for joining me.
1: All right. Thank you so much.
0: Christine Kuhn is a management professor at Washington State University. All right, that's a wrap on the show, The Night. That's all we got. This was the last show, but not the last show, because we'll be back tomorrow night. Thank you so much for tuning in. I was David Cooper. I mean, I was and I still am, but, you know, people say that at the end of shows, right?
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4: From the National Newsroom of the Canadian Press, I'm Rob Westgate. The war in Iran may be coming to an end sooner than we think. U.S. President Donald Trump announced earlier this evening that he's pausing the American effort to guide stranded vessels out of the Strait of Hormuz in order to facilitate the finalizing of a deal with Iran. Now, word of the decision surfaced on social media with Trump saying he was making the move at the request of Pakistan and other countries. He then added, quote, "Great progress has been made toward a complete and final agreement with representatives of Iran. The White House so far has offered no official updates." Meanwhile, a scholar researching transnational repression says he's seeing an uptick in Iran's regime threatening the Iranian diaspora here in Canada. University of Ottawa professor Thomas Janot says we can expect such a problem to get significantly worse in 2026, and Ottawa should be looking into doing something about it.
5: Past patterns tell us that when the Islamic Republic of Iran feels especially vulnerable because of geopolitical pressure and or domestic political pressure, and second variable, when there's enhanced diaspora mobilization, it speeds up its already high baseline of transnational repression.
4: Janot said the pattern was being tracked after Iran's destruction of flight PS752 back in 2020, which killed 55 Canadian citizens and 33 permanent residents. Now, out west, where former Vancouver Mayor Kennedy Stewart says a BC cabinet minister is being investigated for allegedly collaborating with the Chinese government. Premier David Eby dismissed the claims during today's question period.
6: I have never once been briefed by either the RCMP or CSIS about concerns related to any government caucus member or cabinet member, period. If I had been, members of the public should be aware, should know, that I would not hesitate to act, and at a minimum, if there was concern about a cabinet member, given the sensitive information that cabinet has access to, I would remove that person from cabinet.
4: Stewart said during an appearance on CKNW's Jazz Johal show on Monday that federal lawyers interviewed him about the unnamed minister, who he claims is under investigation. And finally, Alberta's governing United Conservative Caucus is admitting their staff attended a meeting to discuss how to access a website that is now the focus of multiple investigations into a massive personal data breach. The opposition NDP says UCP staff knew about the data breach weeks before it became public in the media and flouted election law by not reporting it to police. NDP leader Nahed Nenshi says the delayed investigation is raising serious questions, and he's calling for an emergency legislature committee meeting.
7: This data breach puts women in Alberta at risk. It puts public officials, judges, journalists, police officers all at risk. And all the premier can say is we'll wait for an investigation that'll take years to sort out.
4: Well, Elections Alberta and the RCMP are now investigating. This is the Canadian Press. In sports, the Toronto Maple Leafs will have first pick at next month's NHL entry draft in Buffalo after winning tonight's draft lottery. The Leafs, who had an 8.5% chance of securing the top pick, will end up picking ahead of the San Jose Sharks and the Vancouver Canucks. Now, speaking of the Canucks, Jim Rutherford says he's stepping down from his role as Vancouver's president of hockey operations. The news comes after the team finished the season last in the standings with a 25-49-8 record. Vancouver fired general manager Patrick Alvin on April 17th. Now, over to the MLB, where the Tampa Bay Rays managed to score two runs in the eighth inning to erase a 3-2 deficit and go on to defeat the visiting Toronto Blue Jays 4-3. The Jays' Kazuma Okamoto hit his 10th home run of the season in the first inning, while starter Kevin Gausman pitched six innings of two-run, six-hit ball. The Rays out-hit the Jays 11-8. From the Canadian Press, I'm Rob Westgate.
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8: This is London Live. My name is Mike Stubbs. It is great to have you with us. And we are going to go to the phones right now at 519-643-2222 and talk a little bit more about AI. Mark joins us. Mark, how are you thinking about this?
9: Hi, Mike. Thanks for taking my call. I find it entertaining, actually. This isn't new. Change is not new. The guys that used to build the horse and the guys that used to, the farriers that did the horse's hooves, the guys that built the wagons and buggies that people got around, what did they do when that all changed? Maybe they built cars. You know, you just have to go to the next thing. It's people don't like change, I think, is the biggest problem, why we're so caught up in all of this. But if you look at, so they're going to use robotics to work at a restaurant, and that's going to replace a person. Well, then maybe the person needs to think, well, the robotics have to be built, they have to be sold, and they have to be maintained. So there's three jobs that we didn't have before that are now coming available, and they're going to be, you know, very much needed.
8: Mark, that is the brilliant way to look at it. Australia, years ago, said this. Hey, guess what? We're going to lose 500,000 jobs in the next 20 years. And everybody went, oh, no, what are we all going to do? And then they said, the other thing is, we're going to create 1 million jobs that we haven't even thought of yet. So we're good. And that's typically how it can play out. The question is, this time, will we see more change where more things are automated or AI-ified than we have seen in the past? The percentage is what sometimes gets people wondering.
9: Well, I think back to when we didn't have cell phones. Well, now how many people are employed in the cell phone business, whether it's in the billing or in the selling or in the selling of the contracts or whether repairing them? You know, yes, it may have closed another industry or changed another industry, but it opened up a whole brand new one with loads of opportunity.
8: What a great example. Can you picture talking to somebody 40 years ago saying, okay, you know the phone that you have in your house? Yeah. You're probably going to have to go to a different place. You're going to sit down with someone, maybe at a kiosk, maybe in a small area of a grocery store, and they're going to go over this contract with you and how much data you need and how many minutes you need. You'd think, this is insane. Now it's daily life.
9: I remember being in Europe in 1985 and walking around and watching people drink water out of a plastic bottle and laughing with my sister, saying we're not going to be buying water in a bottle. Well, boy, was I wrong.
8: And now when someone hands you tap water, you think, wait a minute, where did this come from? What's in this? Can I not have a bottle of water, please? No, it's really strange how the human mind works, isn't it?
9: I think you have to not look at the fear in it. I think you have to look at the opportunity in it.
8: Yeah, yeah, and there it is. And those who do find the opportunity are the ones that tend to come out okay in all of this. And I think that's the mindset we need. You've spelled it out brilliantly. Mark, thanks for the call.
9: Thank you. Have a good day.
8: We're talking about AI. If you missed our conversation yesterday with Nipun Sharma from Appatronics, we went back to a couple of things that Nipun was talking about. And it's a brilliant way to start. Brilliant. Because it's reimagining and saying, hey, we've seen other back of the house in, say, a restaurant. This is just the example. This is what they went with. And it's used a lot of people who are in the high-tech sector here in London, who we don't hear about, who we need trading cards for, just like we need trading cards for doctors and nurses that allow us to know who they are. I don't know if they'd want that, because then you get noted and you gain that notoriety, maybe even you get famous, and then you can't buy things at a grocery store because your face has been on this trading card. So maybe that's not the way to go. But I mean, we have so many people in the high-tech industry in this city, and they're doing amazing things day after day. And so one of the things that Nipun pointed out was you have people who've tried this sort of thing before, and they kept making kind of humanoid robots. So here's something that looks like a human. All right, make it cut an onion. Well, what if it didn't look like a human and could cut the onion better? And that's what they've done. So it's a fascinating way to look at things, but it does change that role for people. It does change, and it takes that away from anybody who maybe in the future, I don't know how many years from now, I don't even want to guess, so it could be 6 minutes from now with the way that things are moving and how quickly they're moving. But you can look and say, in the future, maybe that starter job of being a cook on a line is not the same thing as it was before. But Mark had the way to look at it. Okay, that's not, but what if you are a supervisor of all of that? What if you are somebody who is trained to clean all of the things? Because when we asked Nipun about jobs, he said, well, it's not taking away jobs completely because the AI can't stock itself. So you still need that delivery service. You still need it to be stocked. You'll probably need some kind of supervisor there. Things do go wrong, and you'll need to clean it on a regular basis. Talk to somebody in the food industry, and they will use the words cross-contamination pretty quickly. So, hey, broccoli robot, you deal with broccoli, don't deal with anything else. Hey, you over there on the bread, yeah, we're going to have a gluten-free order that comes in pretty soon. Can't have the crumbs cross-contaminated between the bread that you're using there and the gluten-free stuff that you're going to be using in a second. So there are aspects that still require human interest, but things change. And Mark brought up great points. Blacksmiths, yeah. Coach makers, yeah. Those sorts of tinsmith. All you have to do is take a trip to Upper Canada Village, and you can see what used to be. Well, you got to pivot from it. Will too many people be pivoting? That's the million-dollar question. Will we have too much taken away too quickly? That's the million-dollar question. Got a text that says, I am so glad I'm near the end of my work career. And that's a sentiment, too. And maybe that's something that people start to look at. And it's, hey, you know, we had Rogers Communications offering, what, 10,000 people in their workforce some sort of early retirement? Yeah. This same person says, I really feel bad for the younger generation because the world is changing, but I don't think for the better. But it says, but I'm old. That's just my opinion. I don't know. You talk to the younger generation and there's a lot of splits in it. You used to be able to say, oh, kids today. And it would generalize and paint a lot of them with that same brush. I think there's a lot of fractures in it. And I go back to a line that my daughter uses. And it's something that maybe keeps me happy because I'm not ready to stop working anytime soon. I don't know what I would do. I don't know how I'd pay for life, number one, but I don't know what I would do. So it doesn't matter what it is. I need to be doing something. And I hope that I'm skilled enough in areas that are still in need to be doing that something. But she always says, hey, Dad, those who want to work will find a way to work. We do have people who do not want to work right now. And all you have to do is look at the jobs numbers. And the number of people who are not actively looking for work is a substantial number. It's usually in the 30s. Percentage-wise. So now that incorporates a few things. People who are unable to work, there's a lot that goes into that. But that's a significant number. Those who want to work can find work. You just have to find where the bar is and make sure that you are above the bar. Text that says, with AI, you're going to see a lot of accountants out of work. Have we been seeing this for a little while? Because we've had the ability to file our taxes online for a long time, and that's essentially early form of an AI that has been able to say, you know, as long as you tell it the right things, and that's always the toughest part about dealing with AI. How do you tell it the right stuff? How do you make sure it knows exactly what you're talking about? That's why you want to have a good accountant. Because a good accountant will say to you, you know, you have a child that is in this particular program. There is a tax benefit for that. And you think, oh, I had no idea. My five-year-old is getting me a tax benefit? Yeah, because of X, Y, Z, because of this. You need to know that. If that's programmed into the tax software, then, yeah, no problem. So it is an interesting conversation. I just think it's one that we need to have. Thank you for having it with us this afternoon. This is 980 CFPL.
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0: I mean, that's it. Another person says, Mike, been listening. I own over 3,000 LPs in all genres. Play them on a vintage RCA Victor portable stereo. And so what would that be, Victrola, or is it Victoria? Might be Victrola. That would be wild. Dating back to my first Beatles album, plus CDs, and then there are other places to get classical music. Let's talk about the feel of things and going back to that feel. David Sacks has written The Revenge of Analog. He has also written The Future is Analog, and he's written other books as well. And we had a chance to sit down with David to talk about this and began with the question, is there some substance to having things that have substance?
1: Love how you put that. Absolutely, there's substance to it. You know, I first started chronicling this trend a decade and a half ago. And at the time, people were like, is there really something to this? Are people really buying records? Are they buying film cameras and you know, paper notebooks? Like, this is just a fad. It'll go away. And here we are almost 20 years later. And people are not only still doing this, but younger generations are, and it keeps growing and growing. And so what's behind that? What's the substance? What's the reason for it? The reason for it you could find in the phone that's in your hand, which can do all these things cheaper, better, free, faster, now with AI. And yet it still delivers that on a flat glass rectangle. And we live out in the real world. We need to engage with things that we can touch, feel, hold, buy, talk about, have relationships with. And so our desire for the analog world, for the world of physical senses and real face-to-face relationships, keeps growing the more the digital technology becomes central to the way we run our business or our personal life.
0: And with that, do you think there's an education to be had? You mentioned the younger generation and how they get into it. We had it, if you're from an older generation, just kind of dropped into our laps. Things changed. Hey, you know, you can fit a cassette in your car like you couldn't fit a record album in your car. Hey, look, there's CDs. Those just kind of happened. And then all of a sudden streaming came and that just seemed to erase everything. How do the younger generations fall into it?
1: Yeah, well, it's an interesting thing. You know, I remember the very specific day in 1985, I went across the border from my grandparents' place in Montreal to Plattsburgh, New York, to buy a Nintendo Entertainment System. A magical day, truly. A transformational day. For my kids, they have grown up exclusively knowing something like photography as what's on daddy's camera when he presses a button, right? And so when they first saw a Fujifilm Instax camera or a Polaroid camera and a picture come out of it, like be birthed from it almost, and develop in front of their eyes, to them, that was as magical experience as the day I got that beloved Nintendo, right? So for them, these analog things are a new experience. The norm is what's on the phone. The norm is what's on the screen. The norm is streaming. But you take a kid to their first film in a movie theater and you give them a giant bag of popcorn and a, you know, way too much soda. And to them, that's an experience that they'll never forget. It's magical. It's distinctive. It's different.
0: Yeah, what a great way to paint it. We're talking with David Sacks, and David is a journalist, author. You can find The Future is Analog. You can find The Revenge of Analog. David's also written books like The Soul of an Entrepreneur, and you can find David's website at SacksDavid, SaxDavid.com. So writing The Future is Analog, what kind of went into deciding there's enough here for a book?
1: Well, like any book I've written, you know, that is the key question, but the answer really comes down to, do you keep asking that question? Like if it's a question that keeps occurring to you over and over and over, and you keep asking people about it, and you're not satisfied with the answer, then it requires you to sort of dig deeper. And The Future of Analog really came out of the experience of the pandemic, especially those early months where we were told this was the change that we've been waiting for, where there was no going back. You're only going to work from home for the rest of your life. You're only going to stream concerts forever. In fact, all your interactions are going to be through a screen or through Zoom, and you're only going to order your groceries and food online. And this is the bright future. And after a few weeks of that, I think myself and many people were like, whoa, whoa, whoa, wait, hold on. this can't be the future.

0: after. This sucks. And so what did we learn out of that experience? And that, again, question drove me to write that book.
1: And then the revenge of Analog, going mm-hmm. back at it. What had changed?
0: Well, the revenge of Analog actually had come first. So that book came out in 2019. 2016. Yeah, so almost 10 years ago. So that was the original one. And that was really looking at a trend that I saw emerging a couple of years before that, almost a decade before that, where, you know, suddenly these non-digital goods and experiences and ideas were growing when everyone had predicted them to disappear. And I wanted to know why that was happening.
1: Gotcha. We're talking with David Sacks right now, and you can check out both of those books and other books as well, The Tastemaker, Save the Deli. But we're focusing in on that analog experience, that reach out and touch some things. So, David, in looking forward and looking at the future as it's unfolded since the pandemic, we have seen people to some extent return to work. We do see people every time we go to the grocery store. We maybe don't talk as much on Zoom to people who we can go and have a coffee with. Let's hope, cross your fingers. Where are we sitting right now as we kind of march forward in this crazy world?
0: Well, speaking of crazy worldness aside, that's a whole other story. But in terms of our relationship to this technology and to the real world, I mean, here's the truth, right? We are animals on a planet. We are flesh and blood creatures in a physical world. And so as much new technology as there may be, as much as people may say AI is going to come and change everything or whatever the next thing is, the metaverse, cryptocurrency, blah, blah, blah, blah, blah. You know, it's spring here in Canada. Go outside on a nice day. Go to the nearest park. Are there people there, kids playing baseball, people walking their dogs, people having picnics, people eating things, you know, doing the things that give us meaning and depth and truth and a sense of life as human beings? You better bet they are, right? And so how much has changed? When you read about it, a lot, but on the surface of things, I don't know. I think the human experience is still a core essential truth of our reality.
1: Yeah, and there's the key. It is an experience. We don't get to be here very long. We need experiences, and watching experiences, one thing. Experiencing experiences, probably a whole lot different if we boil it down, right?
0: I mean, go try to buy concert tickets to any concert. Like, it's, you know, I was looking at, my daughter wants to go see Zach Bryan in September. It's like $400 for the cheapest ticket, and tell me the live music's dead, right?
1: Yeah. Yeah. No, it isn't. The experiences are still out there. What are you working on now?
0: I'm starting to get back into the topic. You know, there's been a lot of talk about AI and how it's transforming everything. And I've been doing a lot of conversations, interviews like this. So I'm starting to get to the point where I'm about that early phase of asking questions and going out and talking to people, and we'll see where it leads.
1: Finally, I guess you've got some people who will say AI is going to be the bane of our existence. It'll eventually kill off humanity. You've got others saying, no, no, no. If we use it as a tool, things are good. We're going to be fine. Are you sitting on either side of that conversation yet?
0: I almost shrug my shoulders at it. I think on one hand, you have people who watch too much of The Jetsons, and the other hand, too many people who've watched The Matrix. Both great, you know, entertainment properties, and both things that are wonderful. But the world isn't black and white. The world isn't ones or zeros, right? The world unfolds in its own way. And as long as the human experience is the center of that world, which it is, because we're the ones who are the sort of center of that story, all those things may make some changes. But fundamentally, you know, we want to eat, we want to wake up, we want to love people, we want to have relationships, we want to do things that give us meaning. And that was always going to be the center of the story.
1: Love it. David, thank you so much for spending some time with us.
0: Thank you, Mike.
1: Author, speaker, David Sacks. Check out his website at SacksDavid, SaxDavid.com. And there's the thing to hang on to. We are humans. We crave interaction with other humans. And that's not going to change. I don't think anytime. This is London Live on 980 CFPL.
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3: A beloved 75-year-old man washing up, getting ready for bed, is brutally beaten and killed. 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

0: This is London Live. My name is Mike Stubbs. You had Game 7 of the Eastern Conference Championship Series between the Brantford Bulldogs, who had been the best team in the OHL all year. Seriously, Kitchener has been really good. Best team in the Western Conference since the trade deadline, getting Sam O'Reilly and Jared Woolley. You know, we could go back in time, and maybe we've got to do this on an episode of The Night Shift. We do have a new one out. That's our night's podcast. So you can have a look for that wherever you get your shows. But we've got to go back because the Knights have a good track record when they do have to move players of having those teams go on and really know how to win. They bring those elements. Robert Thomas did it when he was traded to the Hamilton Bulldogs. They won a championship. Max Jones and Cliff Pooh wound up in Kingston, and that team went further than they had in a very long time. Didn't win a championship, but they were certainly in the running. And this year, Sam O'Reilly and Jared Woolley are trying to bring a championship to the Kitchener Rangers. The Windsor Spitfires did not acquire them. The Brantford Bulldogs did not acquire them. They were two teams going for it, and they're now both out. So the Barrie Colts completed this comeback. They were down 3-1, won 3 straight games, including one in overtime going back to Saturday night, and they thumped Brantford in Brantford last night 5-0. It was like the Bulldogs just couldn't believe they were in the game. How did we get here? We shouldn't be playing in a Game 7. We should have won this series already. How are we even here? They just seemed stunned. They were definitely playing not to lose last night, and they ended up losing. It's what happened after the game that is bringing about so much discussion. And to really put this into perspective, we've got to take you back to a Super Bowl featuring the Seattle Seahawks and their running back, Marshawn Lynch, because there are exchanges between an athlete or a coach and members of the media that live on forever, like this one from Marshawn Lynch.
1: Y'all can sit here and ask me all the questions y'all want to. I'm going to answer with the same answer, so y'all can shoot if y'all please. I'm here so I won't get fined. I'm here so I won't get fined. I'm here so I won't get fined. I'm here so I won't get fined.
0: And that just kept going. So every question that they asked, that's what Marshawn Lynch answered. That's what he said he was going to do. I don't think he got – did he get fined? I should look that up. Crackstaff, did he get fined? I don't think he got fined. But he was there. He showed up. He had to show up or he would be fined by the National Football League. And we've seen other occasions of this. Bill Belichick, when he was the head coach of the New England Patriots, we're on to Cincinnati. Whatever the question was, we're on to Cincinnati. He just didn't want to answer anything. So a precedent had been set. In the OHL, when you get into the championship series and the conference championship series, so the last two rounds of the playoffs, media is done following the game. Each team provides a coach and a player. And this is a great way to do it because this is a really stressful time. You've got to realize these are junior hockey players. And not enough is made about what is done to assist junior hockey players. So you're not unleashing a whole lot of media because there's more media at this stage than a lot of the players and teams are used to. You're not unleashing a whole lot of media asking all kinds of crazy questions about a game, and it's done in a very controlled fashion. And that's a good thing because you've got players who are learning. You've got a coach and a player who was significant in the outcome of the game, and the losing team goes first. Members of the media can ask questions. They leave. The winning team comes in. One coach, one player. It's been done that way for, I don't know, it's been 15 years at least, maybe longer. It's been a long time. So last night, the Brantford Bulldogs finished their media session. Pretty melancholy situation. Their season was over, certainly before they expected it to. The Barrie Colts, and this is what hasn't been illustrated enough, apparently said they wanted to bring their entire team to the media conference. Well, number one, that's not the way that it works. Number two, this was being done in Brantford at their Civic Center. If you've ever been there, it's It's not the largest place. And to have a media room, media availability underneath, they don't even have a media room. So a lot of rinks will have a place where scouts and media will go, and they can get game notes, they can get lineups, they can get a coffee, things like that. Brantford does not have that. Their building is too small, and they've done a lot of great things to make it junior hockey ready. And they have a new building that is being built, but they just don't have the space. So the room that they were doing this in wouldn't have accommodated all of those players comfortably anyway. So this was a ridiculous ask. Sorry, but it was a ridiculous ask. These are the rules. You know the rules. You've been abiding by the rules for a long time. You can't all of a sudden bring your whole team. No one has ever done this. So you can't point back and say, well, you know, that team back in 2019, they did. No one has done this. So when the Barrie Colts found that out, apparently they decided that they were going to make a statement. And here is what happened. Here is Barrie Colts head coach Dylan Smoskowitz, who's been a player in the league. He was a player in the league as recently as 12 years ago. And he's been a really good coach this year. He's very close with his players and treats the players really well. So don't look down completely on him because he's done a good job. But here is head coach Dylan Smoskowitz and Colts defenseman Kayshawn Aitchison, first-round pick of the New York Islanders, phenomenal player, following Barrie's Game 7 win to put them into the OHL Championship Series. The first voice you will hear belongs to one of the nicest guys around, Josh Sweetland of the Ontario Hockey League.
2: Kayshawn, big moment for you, a goal tonight. Hostile environment. What can you say about the way your goaltender played in that one?
3: No one cares. Work harder.
4: Can you just contrast what you must have been feeling 6 days ago, leaving the arena, losing 6-1, and what you're feeling now?
5: Yeah, it's a good question. No one cares. Work harder.
0: And that went on. No one cares. Work harder. No one cares. Work harder. Which is a mantra of the Barrie Colts. I'm sure there's a T-shirt somewhere that says, no one cares. Work harder. Many teams will put together something like that, and they will wear it throughout a playoff run. They even do it in the pros. But this was a coach perhaps making the decision. We don't know who made the decision, but the coach is in charge of what's going on with the team. And the coach is not answering any questions from anybody and is just saying, no one cares, work harder. And apparently this was in response to the Barrie Colts not being allowed to bring their entire team in. There are ways to give short answers if you want to and not say much, but do it respectfully. There are a lot of people who do that, and that's fine. You don't have to give a big, long answer to any question. You don't have to give away what you are doing, what your strategy is. That would be ridiculous. Don't do that. But there's a way to do things respectfully. That's it. And this is something that has shone a light on the OHL. People are paying attention to what happened, but it's not a positive one. And the OHL has already indicated that that's how the league feels. This is not a positive look. And no doubt, you're going to have a guy who's a young coach looking back on this decision, if it was wholly his, in the future and saying, I didn't handle that right. That's got to be coming because it's not a good look. Marshawn Lynch wasn't a good look. Bill Belichick wasn't a good look. You're not being asked to do anything painful, but there is a certain respect, not necessarily for media members or league members. It's not about that. There's a respect for the sport. That's what it is, to show yourself in as classy a way as possible. Because in a position like that, you're lucky to do what you do. You are lucky to be there. You've accomplished a great thing. Don't tarnish that by trying to say, we didn't get to do what we wanted to do, so we're just going to be mad about it and act like this. It's unfortunate, and I think they're probably realizing that today. This is London Live on 980 CFPL.
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0: This is London Live. My name is Mike Stubbs, and we have an opportunity to talk about something that is happening in Ingersoll. It's a really unique thing, and it's always great to see somebody putting a little bit more than just the, well, you know, here's what we could do, and this would be the easiest, and let's just do the easy thing, and let's be done with this, and let's move on to other stuff. But to take an opportunity and say, you know, we have to do this thing, but in doing that, why don't we look at what else we can do? So you're going to start to hear, if you haven't heard already, something called a community campus. And as much as, you know, you think, well, I don't know what that means. Are you drawing on this? No, this is an area. Picture like Fanshawe College's campus or Western University's campus. You got a lot of things on those campuses. They're on one plot of land. So Ingersoll has a community center that needs to be replaced. And what they've been able to do is they've found a way to do that, but create so much more than just a new community center. And it's a really interesting story for an area that's been dealing with a lot of tough stuff recently. You think about the shutdown at CAMI. You think about the uncertainty those workers are dealing with. This is something to look at and say, yes, this is a positive. We had a chance to sit down with the mayor of Ingersoll, Brian Petrie, earlier today to talk about a community campus. And the first thing we asked was, is it going to feel like, I don't know, one-stop shopping?
1: It does. You want to know what? This is just what happens when collaboration takes place. I can't say how happy I am when we had the opportunity to collaborate with Growbrook Farms on this, and then we put it out to other partners, and everybody has stepped right up to bat to be able to make this a truly amazing project.
0: We tried a little bit of a description, but sometimes that just doesn't do anything justice. Can you help to describe what it is that is happening, what this is going to look like? Because we hear the name community campus, and so if you think about a campus, that's wide-ranging, a lot of buildings, a lot of different things happening, and this has the word community in it. So what does this look like?
1: So, yeah, it's the Ingersoll Community Campus, and really what we're trying to do is create a complete community to the best and use that land wisely as much as we can. So you're going to see 30 acres of recreation, which the centerpiece of that will be our new community center to replace our current 70-year-old arena, which will have a walking track, gymnasium, which we don't have right now, a new arena, community space. And then we'll have 5 acres that are going to the school board for a new school. And People Care Communities has also purchased 5 acres for a new long-term care facility. And then the rest is going to be housing. So, but we'll be able to control what type of housing there. So what we really want to do is have the type of housing that people need that's affordable and really that, is useful. You know, you won't see single-family housing there. It's going to be more dense and, what people can afford.
0: Yeah, and there's a key. People love hearing that, finding that sweet spot. So when you've looked at that in terms of housing, take us to those conversations and what you're hearing and what you found in terms of, you say, single-family housing is not going to necessarily work. That's not what this is.
1: No, Ingersoll is an industrial town. And so, you know, we pride ourselves on attracting investments from all over the world. Even though that the CAMI facility is not up and running right now, we've had other great investments, and we know that that's going to be back. So we want to make sure that we can attract the workforce. And so to do that, we need residents that workforce can afford. And so what we'll be able to do with that, like we do with our industrial properties, because we own it, we can put that property on the market with conditions and really try to get the type of investment that maybe not the private market would traditionally build or have the chance to build. So it's a chance to do something new and different. And we're really hopeful for what we'll see there and try to incentivize even some affordable housing to be a part of that.
0: Ingersoll Mayor Brian Petrie joining us as we talk about Ingersoll's community campus. Brian, there must have been a really interesting meeting about this, because could it not have been possible for somebody to say, hey, our rec center, you know, it's kind of aging and we're spending a lot more in fix-ups maybe than we could be if we kind of dig in and put in a new one. You could have just put in a rec center and stopped. What about this made somebody say, you know, let's not stop. Let's do something better.
1: Well, really, like all these things, they don't happen overnight. And so this has been a very long-term, previous council's decisions and all the planning matters that go in it. But what was really pivotal was Grobup Farms, who owned the property before. Before that, also Peg Caffin, who is the mayor of Southwest Oxford, our neighbors to the south, which where the property originally was the owner of the property. And they really wanted to see something different happen there. They wanted to go to the best use. And so there was a lot of conversations over a couple of years to make sure that that's what it was going to be. And, you know, I can't thank them enough for their vision. You know, they certainly stepped up to the plate in a large way, both financially and with that vision to see what could happen with that property. And so through those conversations, this is what's come out of it. And, you know, everybody in the area and Ingersoll is going to benefit from this going forward.
0: So you had a property then, and you look at, okay, if we build a community center, it's almost like saying, I have this great big suitcase. I'm putting in my socks, my shorts, and my shoes. Done, but there was still a lot of leftover space. Is that what happened?
1: Yeah, you know, you need 30 acres for recreation, but we have the rest. And, you know, it's a rare thing that municipalities own this much property. But municipalities have the, I'm not going to say a greater goal in life than private development, just because, we listen to the community, we know what they need as a larger thing. So we're able to try to address some of those concerns by having that opportunity with the property. So it's really trying just to, be thankful for the opportunity and be able to use it to the best use possible. You know, it is active farmland right now, and we know that, you know, that's a valuable commodity, and we don't want to use it unless we have a very good use for it. So it's really about using every acre to the best of its ability so we don't have to use more farmland without a good reason.
0: Ingersoll Mayor Brian Petrie joining us. Mayor Petrie, in terms of timeline, how does that look?
1: So right now, the servicing, the bulldozers are out there starting the servicing of the property right now. We'll start the arena complex later this year. Well, it's quickly coming in the summertime here. That'll be opening in 2028. And I know that long-term care facility is raring to go. We'll have to wait in the province to fund some schools. But, you know, it'll be over the next, 2 to 5 years, we'll see a lot of development happen on that site.
0: You did cite Cami at the beginning, and there's still a lot of uncertainty there as to what the future is like. How's everybody doing in Ingersoll with that?
1: Well, you know, it's one day at a time, and certainly we'd love a positive announcement, but certainly there's a lot of still turmoil in the world and with our southern neighbors. So it's hard for any of our partners to make a business decision at this point. But we know that they are maintaining the facility. It's not completely shut down, and so we're hopeful that sooner than later we will get a positive announcement on that.
0: And in terms of the workforce, is there pivoting going on right now? Do you hear anything like that?
1: Well, certainly, you know, it's a hard time for that workforce that is from Cami. They are on indefinite layoff, and so I know some are taking opportunities for training, but I know some are still hopeful, and I'm hopeful as well that they can get back to work doing what they were doing.
0: Definitely. Well, in the meantime, you have a fascinating project for all of us to follow, and maybe a fascinating blueprint for other communities to follow. Has anybody reached out to you saying, I hear what you guys are doing? How'd you do that?
1: I hope they do. I hope they do.
0: Mayor Petrie, thanks so much for the time.
1: Thank you.
0: Brian Petrie, Mayor of Ingersoll, talking about the community campus that they're creating. So you have this plot of land, and it is a lot like packing a suitcase. Well, we got some space here. We can just leave it as space. Or you could put other stuff in it. Maybe it's going to rain while you're away. Big reminder for tomorrow, Wellington Gateway is moving into phase two of its construction, and that's going to reach out and touch the intersection of Wellington and Commissioners. So what they're going to do is they're going to move the traffic on Wellington to the west side. So they're going to shut down the two lanes on the east side, and it's going to be one lane in each direction on the west. You're still able to get through, but they're going to tear this up because there's some infrastructure work to be done as well. Same sort of thing on Commissioners. That's going to be the south lanes that traffic is going to be going through. So it's down to one lane in both directions at Wellington and Commissioners. Think about how busy that intersection is. If you can find a different way to go, that's not a bad plan for tomorrow. Now, it is weather permitting. We are going to take a break. This is London Live. 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
1: From the National Newsroom of the Canadian Press, I'm Rob Westgate. The U.S. president has announced that negotiators are closing in on a deal to bring the war with Iran to an end. Donald Trump dropped the news in a social media post, saying he was pausing the American military's escort operations in the Strait of Hormuz to facilitate the potential deal. So far, no details have been released, but reopening the strait and no nuclear ambitions have been U.S. prerequisites for peace. Meanwhile, China's state media says Foreign Minister Wang Yi has met with his Iranian counterpart Abbas Araghchi in Beijing. Canada's telecom workers are calling for government restrictions when it comes to the use of artificial intelligence.
2: A group that includes three major unions has laid out its AI concerns in front of a House of Commons committee. A Unifor representative says he knows of at least one company using AI to mask the accents of its offshore agents. Rock LeBlanc says that could mislead Canadians into believing they were speaking with Canada-based employees, unaware the jobs had been offshored. He says about 20,000 jobs have been lost in telecommunications over the last 10 to 15 years, and he worries AI will accelerate that trend. Jason White, The Canadian Press.
1: Saskatchewan Premier Scott Moe says his government is launching a postcard survey on possible social media restrictions for children. Moe says he wants to hear directly from residents about limits for those under the age of 16. He says Saskatchewan will follow the wishes of the people, but that he personally believes that some limits should be in place.
3: I think, any opportunity that we have to get out and enjoy this great province in whatever way you see fit, I think that is much more productive time than spending it on social media.
1: The postcard campaign is expected to cost up to $500,000. Ottawa's decision to make its new online flood risk tool searchable only in provinces and territories that are joining the program is drawing criticism from some flood risk experts. Jason Thistlewaite at the University of Waterloo calls it an abandonment of the federal government's role to provide flood risk information right across Canada.
4: The federal government has the responsibility of being sort of the discloser of last resort here, right? Someone has to act like the adult in the room and provide this information that almost every other country does to its citizens through a simple address lookup.
1: Emergency Preparedness Minister Eleanor Olszewski says the tool cannot be forced on provinces, but she expects most, if not all, will opt in. And finally, overseas, more bloodshed in Ukraine. At least 22 people were killed in overnight strikes. Authorities say more than 80 others were wounded in the latest round of Russian drone and missile attacks. The barrage comes hours after Kyiv was due to enact a ceasefire and 3 days before Moscow promised its own pause in hostilities. Earlier on Tuesday afternoon, powerful Russian glide bombs smashed into the eastern city of Kramatorsk and the northern city of Chernihiv, killing at least 17 civilians and wounding 45 others. This is the Canadian Press. In sports, the Tampa Bay Rays managed to score two runs in the eighth inning to erase a 3-2 deficit, going on to defeat the visiting Toronto Blue Jays 4-3 earlier this evening. The Jays' Kazuma Okamoto hit his 10th home run of the season in the first inning, while starter Kevin Gausman pitched 6 innings of 2-run, 6-hit baseball. Over to the NBA now, where Cade Cunningham had 23 points and 7 assists as the Detroit Pistons beat the visiting Cleveland Cavaliers 111-101 in the opening game of their NBA Eastern Conference semifinal series. The big news on the night, well, at least for Toronto Maple Leafs fans, is they'll be getting the first pick in next month's NHL entry draft in Buffalo after winning tonight's draft lottery. And for Vancouver Canucks fans out there, Jim Rutherford says he's stepping down from his role as president of hockey operations. He will, however, move into an advisor role following next month's entry-level draft. The news comes after the team finished the season last in the standings with a 25-49-8 record. From the Canadian Press, I'm Rob Westgate.
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6: Artists make arts because they have to. There's something in their hearts that forces them to turn what they feel inside into something the rest of us can see and hear and feel ourselves. It's supposed to be a pure thing, the pursuit of beauty for beauty's sake, undistilled human emotion designed to create a reaction, to spread a profound message, to make the universe a better and wiser and more joyful place. Yeah, nice thoughts. But the universe being what it is, things don't work out that way. Artists need to eat. They need to pay the rent. They need tools and supplies. They may need to travel from place to place, and they may need help from others, people that demand payment. In other words, artists need money to survive like anyone else. They may find that money from donations. Maybe they have a patron. But in the modern world, what they really need is a regular income. It used to be that musicians would play gigs and sell their music to the public. If they got it on the radio, then that was an additional revenue stream. Then came selling t-shirts and merchandise. But around the turn of the 21st century, things began to change. Economic reality surrounding the evolution of the music business forced musicians to look at different ways of bringing in income. What was once considered compromising artistic principles and destruction of the integrity of music by prostituting yourself to soulless multinational corporations and the like started to look like not just a pretty good idea, but a very necessary one. Oh, sure, you can reject the evil lure of money and maintain the purity of your music, but that's not going to take you very far if you're homeless and hungry. And after a while, you realize that the shame levied upon you for finding new ways of making a living is actually the result of the audience's idea of artistic purity, not yours. The audience expects you to do what they believe is the pure thing for their entertainment. Ooh, these are complicated concepts. Let's proceed with part two, the concept of selling out.
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Juliana Hatfield and Sellout from 1997. Hello again, I'm Alan Cross, and this is the second half of a program that looks at the concept of selling out in the 21st century, at least when it comes to musicians. On part one, we went through the early history of so-called sellouts, situations where critics and fans accused artists of taking money and running at the expense of their art. And each step along the way, we looked at the backstory and what really happened. In each instance, there were some pretty compelling reasons, or at least very important extenuating circumstances, for these examples. But before we go any further, let's review the four definitions of sellout that we're using for our purposes. Definition one, a band sells out when they sign to a major label. They were cool when they were an indie, but now that they're signed to a major multinational music corporation, forget them. They're in with the man now, part of the machine, and will ultimately be turned into something bland for the mainstream. Definition two, a band becomes a sellout when they allow their music to be influenced by the pursuit of riches. They're only in it for the money, and they will do whatever it takes to make as much money as possible. What form that takes is fungible, but you know it when you see it. Definition number three, and this is a bit of a weird one. A band is a sellout when they become too popular for the comfort level of some fans. They sell too many records and too many concert tickets and appear on too many magazine covers. Oh yeah, sure, they're good, but they're just too famous now. And you don't like the new fans because you feel that they've stolen your band and that they like your band just because it's trendy to like your band. The rot has spoiled everything for you. For the most part, we're going to ignore this point because it's much more of an emotional issue loaded with subjectivity. And finally, definition number four. This has to be the dodgiest. A band has sold out when they allow their music to be used to sell a product unrelated to the music itself. Letting a song be used, for example, in a commercial to sell something like cars or candy or TVs. Even the use of a song in a poignant scene in an episode of a mainstream TV network show is looked at with derision by some. It's just filthy lucre. Let's continue with a further discussion of definition four, the use of a song in a TV commercial and the like. For me, the turning point came in 2000 when an agency in Boston called Arnold Worldwide was tasked by a client to help them reach 20-somethings. The client was Volkswagen. Research had shown that people who drove VWs felt that they were a little cooler, a little more underground than people who drove other kinds of cars. The creative brief was simple. We have this new cabriolet model. How do we reach more of these people, these 20-somethings? The project was given to four people at the agency, and it turns out that they were all music nerds. Their concept was a romantic one-minute TV spot entitled Milky Way. It featured four hip young people in a Volkswagen Cabrio driving in the countryside on a summer's night. Lovely visuals. But to make it work, the ad needed music. Several songs were tested. Under the Milky Way by The Church, an obvious one, Lament by The Cure, and You, the Night, and the Music by Tones on Tail. But then they stumbled across an obscure 1972 song by a doomed English folk singer who died of an overdose in 1974. The song was Pink Moon by Nick Drake from the album of the same name. After some torturous negotiations with Nick's sister, a deal was struck. Nick was a cult artist at best, so licensing Pink Moon was a cheaper way than, say, using something from, you know, Michael Jackson or even The Church. And besides, the indisputable indiness of this song made things all that much cooler. And so the ad was shot, and Pink Moon, this song, was the soundtrack.

When the Volkswagen ad featuring that song first appeared on TV in 2000, a couple of things happened. First of all, sales of Volkswagen Cabrios jumped. So, mission accomplished there. But the more interesting part of this story, as far as we're concerned, has to do with what happened to the song. The song was selling the car. But the car, specifically the commercial, was also selling the song. As soon as the spot debuted, sales of Nick Drake's music exploded. Sales went up 500% without anyone doing anything. Then the record label got hip. They put a little sticker on the CDs that read, "As featured in the VW ad." Sales went from 6,000 copies a year to 74,000, and that's just in the United States. The song was then licensed to other projects, including TV shows and movies, and the money was great. Oh, and there's more. The ad was so successful and so admired in the advertising world that there was a shift to using cool songs by lesser-known artists in TV ads. And many subsequent TV commercials were legitimately regarded as tastemakers. They also boosted sales, and if the artist was still alive, sales of concert tickets and merch. Turns out that getting paid for allowing your music to be heard in a TV commercial was great for promotion. So no wonder artists started approaching their managers saying, "Hey, you know, music piracy is killing me right now. What can you do to get my song in a TV commercial?" It was the beginning of a whole new strategy, which has since exploded. So, selling out or savvy promotion? That's up to you. But I can tell you that such licensing arrangements have saved many an artist from financial ruin. Here's an example. Apples and Stereo are an indie band from Denver who have been slogging it out since 1992. Very highly regarded by the indie community. But they weren't selling a lot of albums. A record was good for maybe 20,000 copies. To supplement things, they toured. And they also took regular jobs when they weren't on the road just to make ends meet. The band played about 100 shows a year. Gigs were worth between $250 and $2,500 to the band. Totaled altogether, they about broke even. T-shirt sales were gravy, but that was only about $100 per show. In the summer of 1999, they faced a situation that is all too familiar to indie bands. Robert Schneider and Hilary Sidney, the two principals in the group, were in a bind. They were both 30. They were both working telemarketing jobs. And Hilary was 8 months pregnant with their first child. That would take them off the road for a while, depriving them of a vital source of income. They were worried that they wouldn't be able to afford the $825 a month in rent they were paying. But then a friend called from New York. He worked for an ad agency called Young & Rubicam. "I'm working on a campaign for some Sony televisions," he said. "They want to use your song Strawberry Fire in a TV commercial, and they're offering $18,000. What do you think?" This created an existential crisis. Apples and Stereo had always been committed to the ethos of punk rock. They were purists when it came to their music. And what about their fans who counted on them being that way? But $18,000 was more money than they could make in a year. Did they dare take the money? Robert and Hilary asked the rest of the band, and there was no hesitation. "Take the money," they said. So they did. And that one deal basically rescued a very good indie band from a very tough financial situation. Here's that song. This is Apples and Stereo with Strawberry Fire.

At the same time Apples and Stereo agreed to have their song in a commercial for Sony TVs, similar bands that they really, really admired happened to be doing the same thing. Spiritualized and Stereolab, two more fiercely independent bands, had made deals with, guess who? Volkswagen. Wasn't it cool that big advertisers were drawing attention to them? Wasn't that some kind of legitimacy being laid upon them? Wasn't it better to have the money flowing to groups like these instead of some lame top 40 act? Meanwhile, a new industry was being born. New companies began to appear whose sole purpose was to navigate the legalities of licensing real music from real artists for use in advertising. Their mission was to help companies sell goods and services by attaching meaningful, non-generic music to the commercial. The amount an artist can hope to earn from a licensing deal varies widely. Maybe it's a quick $10,000. Or if the advertiser wants it bad enough, the sky's the limit. We're talking $500,000 or more for a 20 or 30 second snippet. Here's a song that has earned exponentially more being licensed than it ever did as a standalone release. It was a huge single on its own, but with the TV commercials, Maxwell House Coffee, Allstate Insurance, and a ton more, they made some good coin.

0: 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And that will inevitably lead to a discussion of Apple. Hang on.
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0: Let's talk about what's involved in a band getting their song in a TV commercial, a TV show, a movie trailer, on a movie soundtrack, or in a video game. Again, an artist will pursue something like this in order to find a replacement for revenue that has been wiped out, crashing physical music sales, inadequate income from touring or streaming, a pandemic, lots of reasons. Licensing your music also gives you a way around the traditional gatekeepers of the music industry. Record labels, radio, video channels, and so on. Licensing your music can take it straight to the people. You're paid, and your music gets exposure, and maybe good things happen as a result. On part one, we talked about how Moby did this with his Play album. He wasn't getting any love from the regular outlets, so he and his manager licensed everything from the Play record, all 18 songs, which helped the album sell 10 million copies and made Moby a household name. Sting did the same thing. When his song Desert Rose was ignored by radio, he licensed it for a Jaguar commercial. And when that happened, the album, which was called Brand New Day, became his biggest selling solo record ever. Campaigns like this opened the door to thousands of other acts who wanted to try the same thing. The problem was that so many wanted licensing deals and placement opportunities that the prices paid started dropping. The big stars with the big songs, think AC/DC's Thunderstruck, still brought in big dollars, but indie bands hoping for a leg up saw the amount of money coming their way shrink. But still, they had a chance to make more money than they would have otherwise. It's basically free money. Let's look at how licensing works. A song can be pitched to an advertising agency for use in something that might come up in the future. Or the music people at the agency, the creative directors, might happen to like a band or a song and reach out to them if they feel that there's a possible placement to be had. Same thing for anything to do with TV, movies, and video games. A music supervisor will be in charge of sourcing music for the project. If a musician owns the copyright and the master for a selected song, that can mean big dollars. Usually, though, those two things are shared with a music publisher and a record company. This means that third-party revenue, licensing a song for a movie trailer, for example, has to be split between the artist and whoever else owns pieces of the song. The offer is entertained and scrutinized. Some artists will refuse to let their music be used for certain things. Products promoting meat, for example, anything to do with the military, maybe a beer company. Once things are all sorted, a deal is struck. Unless we're talking about a soundtrack album, the deal is usually for a snippet of the song, 15 seconds, 20, 30, and so on. And then the nature of the snippet has to be agreed upon. How will it be edited to fit into the commercial? How long is the campaign? How many different platforms will it appear on? Only when all of these conditions are settled does the song have permission to be used in whatever the project is. With a little luck and some careful stewardship, a song can bring in millions of dollars for an artist. Take Blur's Song 2, for example. It's been licensed, I don't know how many times, since it came out in 1997. Movie soundtracks, TV commercials, TV shows, video games, sports anthems, the 2012 Summer Olympics in London, the World Cup. It continues to make millions for the band every single year. It's not bad for something that Blur whipped together in the studio in about 15 minutes as kind of a joke.

Whatever you think about artists licensing their music for non-musical things, this is the reality. Artists are very, very focused on business issues these days. The whole economy of being a musician has changed from the days when you could earn a living selling records and playing gigs. You need these other sources of revenue. Another wonderful source of revenue is if you can convince the producers of a TV show to use your song as the show's theme. Think The Who and Who Are You, which is heard on every episode of CSI. Remember the show Chuck? The cake song, short skirt, long jacket? That opened every show. And here's one of the best examples. In 1997, a British group called Alabama 3 released a song that barely did okay as a single. It came and went and then slipped into obscurity. But then producer David Chase heard the song and thought it would be perfect for his new mob series that had been greenlit by HBO. The series was called The Sopranos. At the time, he was thinking about using different theme songs for every episode, but HBO balked at that. Too expensive, they said. Besides, you want the same opening theme for consistency. So, Chase hunted down Alabama 3 and offered them $40,000 US for the song. They took it, and the rest is history.

0: The list of artists who have made tons of money by licensing their song to a TV show is very, very long. The Rembrandts and I'll Be There for You from Friends, the Bare Naked Ladies and the Big Bang Theory, the theme for King of the Hill, which is properly called Yahoos and Triangles, is from a band called The Refreshments. They Might Be Giants for Boss of Me for Malcolm in the Middle, Jane's Addiction and Superhero for Entourage. And this trend shows no sign of ending. This would be a good time to segue into one of the most important TV commercial campaigns ever, and that's Apple. Apple's stylish TV commercials go all the way back to the early 1980s, when the Macintosh computer was first unveiled. But it was when the iPod came along that things really took off, and that continued when the iPhone came along. The original campaigns were headed up by Susan Allen Sangin. She's an art director at an agency called Chiat Day. She came up with the idea of showing just silhouettes of people dancing to the music on their devices. The dancers were silhouettes because that eliminated the need of having to find actors who had just the right look. The silhouette shapes and the songs changed from ad to ad. Over the years, Apple commercials have featured the Rolling Stones, Bob Dylan, Jimi Hendrix, Bowie, and Elvis. We've heard Coldplay, Fatboy Slim, and Eminem. They've used Muse, Green Day, and Daft Punk. Bob Marley, The Offspring, Joey Ramone, Talking Heads, Johnny Cash, Grateful Dead, The Cure, Snow Patrol, Jay-Z, Gorillaz, and yes, Moby. Even Paul McCartney, who you remember was so dead against the Nike Revolution campaign back in the 80s, had his music put in Apple commercials. But it's not just big bands who benefited from being in an iPod or iPhone commercial. Feist's career went ballistic when her song 1-2-3-4 was used in a spot. The Fratellis did better than they had ever dreamed with a song called Flathead when it was used in 2007. Same thing with the Ting Tings. And let's not even talk about Jet and Are You Gonna Be My Girl? Worldwide smash. A lot of bands got exposure that would have otherwise cost them millions of dollars, and they couldn't afford that. The Bird and the Bee, Rhinoceros, Wolf Mother, The Caesars, Crystal Castles. And from what I've been able to understand, and I could be wrong here, but Apple doesn't pay these artists. The understanding is that they will benefit just from the placement. People see that commercial and go, I like it. What song is that? What band is that? I must find out. That happens to me almost every single time I see a new Apple commercial. I'm Shazamming things and go, oh, okay, got to follow up on that. What these artists get are two things. A 30-second ad for this music that more or less doubles as a music video. So why spend thousands making a video when video channels don't even show videos anymore, and you don't know if it'll ever be discovered on YouTube? Kind of sounds like a no-brainer to me. Here's a trivia question. What was the very first band to have one of their songs in an iPod commercial? For that, we have to go back to the fall of 2001, even before the silhouette-style campaign started. The answer is a British outfit called Propellerheads. The first iPod commercial featured a track of theirs called Take California.
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0: As the second decade of the 21st century came to an end, an interesting series of business stories began to circulate. Musicians were selling their life's work to large corporations, and these were huge deals. In exchange for turning over the publishing rights to their songs, artists were receiving payouts of tens of millions of dollars, in some cases, hundreds of millions of dollars. So what was happening here? The financial world has discovered that there is money to be made in song catalogs. There are about a dozen companies in the game at the moment. Hypnosis, Primary Wave, Round Hill, and Iconic Artists are just a few of them. They're buying up the rights to some of the greatest songs ever written, believing that if they take care of them over time, decades if necessary, these songs will generate nice, regular rates of return through the royalties that they generate. Meanwhile, the artist gets a big check based on a projection of how much their royalties would earn in the future, even after they're dead. The price is set like this. A company determines how much in royalties an artist's song catalog realizes in any given year. Then a multiple is negotiated to determine a final number. So let's say your song catalog earns you $10 million a year. You might then negotiate a multiple of 10x or 15x, meaning that your payout is between $100 million and $150 million. Lovely payday. There are also tax implications. In a territory like the United States, regular royalty income is taxed as if it were a salary. So in other words, you get a royalty check every 6 months, you're taxed at a high rate, 40, maybe 50%. But if you take all that money at once, this is considered to be capital gains, meaning that you might be taxed at 20%. So a no-brainer, right? Makes a lot of sense if you're an artist in your 60s or 70s. Bruce Springsteen sold his music for $550 million U.S. dollars. Bob Dylan, about $300 million. Tina Turner, Barry Manilow, Neil Young, four-fifths of Fleetwood Mac. Dozens have already taken these offers. Some of them just want to cash out and enjoy their remaining years. Others need the money. Others were worried that COVID would prevent them from ever touring again, which is their main source of revenue. Still others haven't been able to come to grips with the fact that they just don't sell records anymore. Nobody's buying records. It's all about streaming. Now, this might have the scent of a payday loan or a reverse mortgage, but it's not like that at all. The money these artists receive is money that would be coming to them anyway if they were willing or able to wait. But this can also be attractive for younger artists, too. You no longer see any new money from your older songs, but you can still earn money on any new music you might release. Plus, you've now got this giant whack of cash to do with whatever you please. You can proceed with your music career without any kind of financial worry. You don't have to worry if that next album is a hit or a flop. You can get into philanthropy. You can make non-musical investments. You can get into activism. And you can put your estate in order for your family and heirs, even though those considerations may be far in the future. Here's a short list of contemporary acts who have sold some or all of their back catalog for a big chunk of money. Imagine Dragons, Disturbed, Beyonce, Justin Timberlake, Kendrick Lamar, Tom DeLonge of Blink 182, Rihanna, Korn, The Chainsmokers, Dave Navarro of Jane's Addiction, Mark Ronson, and The Killers. The Killers sold off everything they created prior to 2020 to a company called Eldridge Industries. The price wasn't made public, but given how popular The Killers continue to be, it had to have been around $100 million? $150 million?

0: Before we wrap up, we need to note the differences in attitude about selling out across various genres. Accusing a serious jazz player of selling out is akin to shooting them in the face. Jazz is considered to be a very serious art form by many fans, and nothing should corrupt the pursuit of whatever jazz seeks to achieve. While some rock fans have adjusted to the new realities when it comes to the economics of the music business, there are still those, especially among punks and certain segments of the indie world, that look at profiting from music as wrong. Money compromises things. It destroys ideals and principles. The relationship with the music is no longer pure for the artist or the fan. The values the artist had shared with the fan were betrayed, and because of this influx of cash, the audience might feel that the distance between them and the artist has grown. Fans can take a lot of heat from this righteous vitriol, and it's hard to explain to fans that, yeah, I may be a well-known musician, but I really do need the money. How much do you think I make as a working indie musician in the 21st century? Now let's look at the hip-hop community. While so much of the rock and jazz world are worried about being perceived as selling out, large swaths of hip-hop celebrate cashing in. Wealth and success and conspicuous consumption are admired and envied. The idea of making money and lots of it is part of the appeal. Somewhere along the line, there's a very interesting PhD dissertation to be written about this divide.
1: I've never seen a

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2: You know, when I worked at the Port of Toronto, I had a senior person who worked for me who, much to my surprise, was a Scientologist. And you know what? I came from Cape Breton, as I said. I'd never met a Scientologist before. We had lots and lots of conversations about it. Since that time, you see a lot of stuff in the news about Scientology. You know, there's a mystery about it. There's controversy about it. There's always wondering what's really going on in there. Well, that's taken on a whole new world now in the trend of TikTok and social media. We've got this thing called speed running. I'd never even thought I'd know what this was, and it was really brought to my attention, and I was able to take a look at it. So basically, it's a trend. It's on TikTok. It started in early April. And what's happening is kids users are filming themselves as they rush into these Scientology buildings as if they're competing in like a video game challenge. Their goal, their mission is to get inside, record as much as possible, and then get out quickly. We've seen this happen in a couple of different cities. It's happened in LA, Vancouver, and a few smaller attempts in other places with Scientology centers like Toronto and LA. The only locations where police have actually confirmed responding to incidents are in Vancouver and LA. Now, we've got a few examples of kinds of dressing. So it's not just that they run in. Sometimes they actually dress up as certain things. So we've seen Scientology minions run in. We've seen people who are homeless run in. And we actually had somebody who was dressed as Jesus run in to do one of these Scientology runners, if you can believe that. What was interesting, though, is an interaction that actually happened between a Scientologist, a person in the building, and then one of these groups. In this case, it was a group of little people who decided to speed run into the LA Scientology Center. And in this case, it was a group of little people who decided to speed run into the LA Scientology Center. And this

media. I think it looks hilarious. But then you think about the actual practical impacts. I mean, there's real people inside there. They are maybe stressed. They don't know what's coming at them. If you take a look at some of these videos, they're dressed in all black. Yeah, they've got some funny sayings on the back, but it doesn't take away the fear that there's somebody coming into your place. And I think about, look, I'm Roman Catholic. I'm not shy about that. How would I feel if they did this at the Vatican? Because they're trying to get to the secret vault where all the secrets are kept in the Vatican. Because supposedly what's happening is they want to break into a high level of the Scientology place so that they can unleash all the secrets of Scientology, whatever that means. You can take it for what it is. But in Vancouver, they had about 250 to 300 youths attempt to enter the downtown building. And Mike tells me that in some cases, they've actually removed the handles to the building so people can't actually get in. It's not about speedrunning, though. Like I said, it's an interesting social media phenomenon. It makes me think, okay, well, why the heck is this happening? What is going on that's causing people to have the gumption to want to do this first and foremost? But secondly, how do you come up with this kind of stuff? What makes you want to do it? And I think what it's coming down to for me is that there is becoming a complete lack of respect in one sense and definitely trust in establishments. And it's not just religion, by the way, folks. It's in government as well. And I'll give you an example that's actually a little bit different from the speed running that you're not necessarily going to see on social media, but certainly is something that you're seeing being reported right now. Canada has something called an integrity commissioner. And the integrity commissioner this week actually came out and talked about how they're overwhelmed. The office is overwhelmed with complaints about the federal government. Let me give you some statistics around it because it's very interesting. 680 submissions came into the integrity commissioner's office last year, which maybe you don't have a concept of what that means. I will tell you, it's more than double from 2 years earlier, and it's 56% jump from the year before. So we are seeing, in terms of an increase, a very, very large jump. The office, as a result, now has a backlog of almost 300 plus cases just awaiting for the initial review. They got 73 active investigations. And here's the kicker. They only have 9 investigators and 7 lawyers to handle the load. Think about it. 680 submissions came in 1 year. They got a backlog of 300. They only have 73 active investigations, and the people doing it are minimal in number. So the commissioner did what any good federal civil servant will do. Faced with a situation like this, they are requesting $14 million in new funding. But guess what? They did not receive any new funding in the fiscal update, so the office now has to operate on roughly $8.2 million per year, despite rapidly rising complaints. Are we having a lack of trust in terms of the federal government? I mean, that seems to be what we're seeing here. It's great that society provides these kinds of whistleblowing places, and it's great that people feel empowered, that they can call it and say, look, this isn't right what's happening. I want to call in, and I want to alert somebody in charge as to something I see that's happening that is not right. It shouldn't be happening. We tell people they have that right to do it. We give them the tools to do it, but guess what? There's no investigations. There's no follow-up. There's no actual look at what the person's complaining about. You're taking all this effort to make the case, to make the complaint, and it's a black hole on the other end as to whether or not you're actually going to get nowhere. This is just paying lip service to a real problem. Now, look, I'm going to be honest with you. Out of all of those cases that are coming in, the 680 submissions, how many are frivolous and vexatious, as we would say in law? How many of them are real? How many of them aren't real? Well, here's the thing. Unless you have the manpower, the person power, we would say, to actually understand whether or not these are real or fake submissions, we're never going to know. We're just going to actually have a situation where real things might slip through the cracks and we will never understand or know that there is something wrong in the federal government. This also applies in another way in terms of the lack of trust and the lack of action. It has been announced that the government has decided that they're going to start tracking which temporary foreign residents have actually left Canada after their permits run out. They're going to start tracking it.
you would sometimes wonder, why aren't you tracking it?

0: Now, that would be an excellent question. Of course, they should be tracking it now, because if you do give somebody a permit, you welcome them into the country, but it's a time-limited offer. One would hope that you know when they actually leave the country when the permit runs out. I have some more statistics for you here as well. 153,000 student permit cases were flagged, but the organization that was in charge of actually investigating these cases only got to 4,000 of them. The department says that 78% of flagged students were actually enrolled or had applied to another immigration stream. That means the other 22% were presumed to have left Canada, but maybe they didn't. Maybe they're still in the country here after their permits expired. You can understand why people lose faith in institutions. They lose respect for what's going on when you hear these things, that there's no follow through when there's complaints. And I guess the last one that I would mention today is that Canada has announced a much anticipated permanent residency plan. But here's the thing, the people who are actually following these plans, who actually have a vested interest in them, the advocates for permanent residency, say that this isn't a new plan. This is something that had been announced actually in the past. So we have a situation where there is 2.7 million temporary residents, let's say, give or take, and that includes asylum seekers in Canada at the end of March. 1.9 are in temporary study, work, or visitor permits, and they're expected to expire at the end of this year. They are living in limbo. They don't know what's happening. So I want to hear from you about these topics. The number is 416-870-6400, 416-870-6400, or 1-888-225-TALK. Has your trust in institutions eroded? Any of the stuff that I just mentioned there, does that actually cause you to be upset or angry? Is that something you want to talk about? Or am I off on a different tack? This is the Ben Mulrooney Show. I'm Lisa Raitt, and this is the Chorus Radio Network.
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17: All right, it's disclosure time. So a few years ago, I was introduced to a medical center, a hospital in Israel called Sheba Medical Center. And I was asked to host an event, which I did, and I really liked it. And I did, the more I studied and learned about this place, and I realized it was unlike any other hospital I had ever seen. If you are from Toronto, you know that we have a really special part of this city called Hospital Row, and we have our major hospitals there. I have been told that the Sheba Medical Center is that on steroids in the best possible way. And after October 7th, it took on even more resonance for people like myself, because when soldiers would come back from the front lines, that is where they would go. And when hostages would be released, that is where they would go. And when families of hostages who had passed away needed help, that is where they would go. And just because I want the audience to know, I am now an advisor to the Friends of the Canadian Friends of the Sheba Medical Center. And there's an event tonight where we'll be raising money for this incredible institution. And someone who came in for this event is Dr. Noya Shiloh. She is a specialist in internal medicine, senior physician at Sheba Medical Center, but also the head of the Back to Life Center, which we've got to talk about. But doctor, thank you for making the trip, and thank you for all you've done for the hostages and for the soldiers, and just generally for anybody who avails themselves of Sheba.
18: Thank you so much for having me.
17: So talk to me about... why did you get into medicine?
18: Why did I get into medicine?
17: Yeah, let's go back to the beginning.
18: Oh, wow, that's crazy. I didn't expect that.
17: No, why'd you become a doctor?
18: Okay, so I have to tell you, I went to interview in medical school when I was like out of the army. Everyone goes to the army in Israel. I was 20, and I went to interview, and they asked me, what do you want to be when you grow up? And I thought they were expecting something like nurse, surgeon, cure cancer, something like that.
17: Yeah.
18: And I said, I want to be a doctor who's a human being. This is what I said, and this is what I wanted to do, and this is what I ended up doing. Yeah.
17: And Sheba is, I've described it as somebody who hasn't been there.
18: Yeah.
17: Talk to me about what it's like for you and as a doctor. And you've been to other medical centers, other hospitals. So what's different about it?
18: Sheba is truly an incredible place to work at because, first of all, I want to give you just the facts.
17: Yeah.
18: It's the biggest hospital in Israel, the biggest hospital in the Middle East. It's ranked top 7 in the world. Mm-hmm. It's really an incredible place to be in. But I think more than anything else, like just the numbers, the story of Sheba or the DNA of Sheba is really being in the place where there are no men to be a man or a mensch and to go where no one has gone before and to lay down the vision as big as you can and go for it. And I really have this kind of support doing my work.
17: Yeah. Let's talk about the Back to Life Center and the notion of trauma, on this side of the world, and I've had conversations with other people in that chair, there's been, depending on who you talk to, a misappropriation of the word trauma, that what used to just be, something we went through in life is now being labeled trauma or traumatic. What you see in the families of hostages and in the hostages itself probably rises to a level of trauma that most human beings, no human being should ever get to, but without care, probably can't get through themselves.
18: This is really nothing like we've ever seen before, like I've ever seen before. And it's not something we were prepared for, right? You don't have the literature. You don't have the references. When I went to medical school, no one taught me how to treat someone who came back from such atrocity. Yeah. And we really see this as both a very complex situation of the trauma of the body and the mind and the spirit.
17: Yeah.
18: And also really a very inspirational exhibition of the human spirit.
17: Yeah.
18: And this is what we work with.
17: So if everyone experiences trauma differently and exhibits it differently,
18: absolutely,
17: then doesn't successfully navigating through trauma look different for every person?
18: Of course.
17: Okay.
18: Medicine is completely tailor-made. Yeah. We use all the tools that we have at Sheba. I usually say that I went building the center, I went shopping in the huge Costco, which is Sheba, and I just loaded my cart with everything I found.
17: Yeah.
18: So we have everything from traditional, you know, conventional medicine, like orthopedic surgeons and oncologists and neurologists and so forth, and rehabilitation teams and mental health, of course.
17: But it's got to be mental health on a level and a scope that, like I said, most people don't ever get near. What are you learning about trauma at Sheba that others can't even fathom?
18: I think what I learned going into this, having no training in trauma, obviously I'm an internist. I was very naive going in. I heard of such a thing as PTSD, post-traumatic stress disorder. I've heard of such a thing as PTG, post-traumatic growth. And I was very naive thinking we're going to take them through the bridge from PTSD to PTG.
17: Yeah.
18: And what we've learned is, first of all, we don't take them anywhere. They're their own people. We're with them side by side. We don't know anything more than they do. And the other thing that I've learned is PTSD and PTG are not mutually exclusive. So someone can have PTSD with the flashbacks and with the nightmares and all that, and also show tremendous signs of growth.
17: Yeah. So what is a metric, what is a benchmark for success look like in this new frontier of post-trauma?
18: I think we don't use terms as failure and success.
17: Okay.
18: We just take it step by step.
17: But can we use the word like progress?
18: Of course.
17: Okay, so what does progress look like?
18: I think progress, first of all, I'll talk as an internist. Some of them came with very severe injuries that were neglected, gunshot injuries that were neglected for a year and more.
17: Yeah.
18: So treating that well and having them function normally. They all came after being starved and immobile for so long. So having them rehabilitated from that, for one. And to have them rebuild their story, their tragedy, their loss, their trauma in a way that is weaved into a story that they can continue living with. I think this is progress.
17: Nobody is, I can't believe that a doctor would ever give up on anyone, but there have to be some really tough cases that challenge you.
18: Of course.
17: So how do you, when you look at somebody that you don't feel like you're getting the progress that they deserve, is it as simple as we just haven't tried what they need yet? What's the pathway to staying positive?
18: That's such a wonderful question. First of all, I'm an internist, so I see people in their end of their lives.
17: Yeah.
18: I've done this decades before I became the doctor of the hostages. And I know that we will not be able to help all of them. I know that.
17: Yeah.
18: But I also know that we will never stop trying.
17: Yeah. One of my favorite lines from literature is from Cyrano de Bergerac, where at the end of his life, at the end of the book, when he realizes that the love that he had for Roxane is unrequited, he says, c'est bien plus beau lorsque c'est inutile. It's so much more beautiful when you know you're not going to achieve. In other words, the beauty is in the trying.
18: Yeah, that's just beautiful.
17: Yeah.
18: I know our job is to be there for as long as they need us, never lose hope, and do everything we can, listen to them and work with them. This is our job.
17: Before we go, I just want to spend 1 minute for anybody watching who, as soon as they hear a Mulrooney talk about Israel and hostages, they just assume it's a political conversation.
18: It's not.
17: That Sheba is this beautiful proof of how everyone can work together, everyone can live together, everyone can respect one another.
18: Absolutely.
17: Talk to me about who works there and who gets treated there.
18: Absolutely. The public medical system in Israel, which is really the best. Any doctor respects themselves that work in the public system, treats everyone, all the sectors, Jews, Arabs, ultra-Orthodox Jews, Christians, Bedouin, Druze, all of them. And all of us work together.
17: The staff is...
18: side by side.
17: The staff is...
18: And the hospital cannot work for a single day without everyone.
17: Yeah.
18: And we're best friends. And we're more than that.
17: Yeah.
18: And some of my best friends are Arabs and Christians and Jews of all sectors. And we work together and we're a proof of concept that it works.
17: Yeah.
18: It can't work any other way.
17: Dr. Noya Shilo from the Back to Life Center at the Sheba Medical Center. Thank you so much. Thank you for making the trip to Canada. I look forward to spending some time with you tonight at the fundraiser.
18: Thank you. My pleasure. Thank you very much.
17: All right. Don't go anywhere when we come back. Good friend of the show, Wyatt Sharp, is here. He's got a new podcast, The Sharp Exchange. So we're going to talk to him about what to expect on his show, as well as get the pulse of a very smart, well-to-do young person, far more accomplished at his age than I could ever dream of.
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0: Welcome back. This is Lisa Raitt for Ben Mulrooney here today. And I'm delighted I get to talk to somebody smart in technology, because I am not smart in technology. I use it on a daily basis, much like probably everybody on the line here today. But I really enjoy understanding the ins and outs of what's going on. So today we've got Carmi Levy with us, who is a tech journalist. Very nice to meet you, Carmi.
1: So great to meet you as well, Lisa. Thanks so much for having me on today.
0: Well, I listen to you all the time, so I appreciate it when you talk to Ben. And now this is my opportunity to ask you about things that really intrigue me. And I will tell you that I love pop culture. I'm a big fan of the Met last night and Oscars and everything. And they're saying now at the Oscars that AI actors and writing cannot win awards. So you can't have AI, I guess AI is an actor, an AI writer. I don't know what that means. Tell me what this all means, Carmi.
1: Yeah, so I mean, they're finally drawing a line in the sand, which I think is really awesome. And the term they use that they will only consider films for Academy Award nominations if the acting has been demonstrably performed by humans, and specifically the writing has to be human authored. And so that's a pretty hard line, very black and white, very clear. I think it's important for organizations like the Academy of Motion Picture Arts and Sciences to make it clear, you know, because AI is not a black and white thing. There are a lot of subtle nuances. If you use AI, for example, as part of the brainstorming process, does that mean that you're no longer eligible? Like there's a whole sort of spectrum of use of technology. And I'm sure if you ask the average writer or director or producer, somewhere in their workflow, they probably got some AI tools that they're using. So it doesn't mean that they're specifically disallowed from using AI, but not for acting, not for writing, sort of the core pillars of what it is to be a filmmaker. And I think that's a really great place to start. They say they're going to keep talking about sort of more specifics, but they're going to start with this and then see where the conversation goes. And I'm there for it.
0: Yeah, I agree with you. But I'll tell you, in all honesty, like I was giving a lecture last Friday. I used an AI robot to help me flesh it out. I pumped in some speeches that I thought were important, and I directed them to some journals I thought were important, and they kind of crafted the outline for me. Do you think that's going to actually impede people in terms of creativity, or is it going to make things better for us?
1: I see it as complementary, not replacing. And the way you describe that, like your workflow, very similar to mine. Use it as kind of like a back-end tool. I think of it, and because, you know, most of my day is spent writing. That's my career.
0: Yeah.
1: And I do use AI for those purposes as well. I use them for, I generate lists with them. I use it as a brainstorming tool. But then, you know, once I've got the writing process going and I'm creating something, building a presentation, whatever it is that I'm making, we call it human in the loop, and I'm still the guy who decides what gets written, how it gets edited, how it gets finalized. It's still me driving the bus. And
0: that's true.
1: I think that's which is very different than the kid who writes a 20-page paper in university, cuts and pastes it out of ChatGPT, slaps their name on it, and pretends that it's theirs. That is, I think, what we want to get away from. We still want the human to be the one who's responsible for that creative output. Because when you read a book, when you listen to music, when you go to the theater, and you're consuming this art, you know, you're consuming it because you're interested in the artist who created it, not the machine.
0: It's so true. But this is just the Oscars saying that these films aren't going to be eligible for awards, right? This isn't like saying thou shalt not use AI actors, thou shalt not use AI generated scripts in making any kind of art or film. What they're saying is, if you want to win an award, this is what you're not going to be able to do it.
1: Exactly. And the industry is already moving in that direction. I mean, Val Kilmer, he died last year, but there's a movie coming out later this year, As Deep as the Grave, that's going to use generative AI created images of him. So basically Val Kilmer acting on screen, but it was AI generated with his family's blessing.
0: Yeah.
1: And he had approved this before he passed away.
0: Yeah.
1: But, you know, he passed away before he could get in front of a camera. And there's another, he's an actor and a comedian who created an AI actor called Tilly Norwood, and he's been kind of shopping her around trying to get her into other projects as well. And so there's, you know, I find it interesting, like, would the Academy, if Val Kilmer's movie comes up for approval, you know, maybe, you know, someone wants to nominate it for the Oscars, technically, as I read sort of this latest edict, it probably wouldn't be eligible because, quite frankly, it was not demonstrably performed by a human. It was demonstrably performed by an AI model.
0: Wow, very interesting. Back to AI. I read at the top of our show that more than a third of all new podcasts are actually AI generated. We are not AI generated today, Carmi. We are fine, but
1: we are human.
0: So we say. But so what do you think about how are people supposed to figure out which is real and what's not real?
1: Well, if there was better labeling on these platforms, so if you went to Spotify or Apple Music or any other platform and it said this is AI created, then you and I as consumers, we could decide whether we want to chime in or not. Are we interested in listening to a computer generated podcast, or do we want to actually listen to actually humans sitting in front of a microphone and a camera? Yeah. And so the data comes to us from, there's this company called Inception Point AI. They're cranking out something like 3,000 episodes per week. And some days that's the majority of new podcast uploads to services like Spotify and wow. and others. And so that, quite frankly, is concerning. The good news, though, is that even though they're posting this content, they're showing that the number of streams is not keeping pace. Okay. So there's lots of stuff out there. It's flooding our feeds, making it harder to find human podcasts, but it's not getting the audience that they're hoping it does.
0: So people are still making the right discernments.
1: Absolutely. I mean, this is why I listen to radio. This is why I listen to podcasts from people that I like. It's that you almost feel like you have a relationship with these people, that you know who they are, and you lose all of that when it's AI generated because all it is audio. There's no humanity to it. And I think at the end of the day, we consume artistic output. And let's face it, a podcast is an example of that. We consume it because we want those relationships. We want that connectivity. Mm-hmm. And technology can do lots of things. AI can be, can be a miraculous technology if it's applied in the right direction, but it certainly does not replace that sort of that level of humanity. I can't be a fan of machine-generated audio. Mm-hmm. I can certainly be a fan of someone sitting behind a mic who feels passionate about the craft.
0: Okay, so that's AI in the entertainment business, both in terms of podcasts and in terms of film. Let's talk about something a little bit more interesting to me now that I reach the elder ages of my years, and that is AI outperforming doctors in a Harvard trial of emergency triage diagnoses. Are people using AI to diagnose themselves?
1: They aren't. And this was in clinical situations. So basically what they did was they wanted to compare when you show up at a hospital, the ambulance brings you into the ER and it's an urgent situation. And the doctors and the medical team, they do triage. They figure out what's wrong with you. They're looking at your blood pressure, your heart rate, all your respiration, your oxygen sat levels, all the data. And they make judgment calls about what you're suffering from and how they're going to treat you. And so they wanted to sort of, stand over the shoulder of a doctor and ask, can an AI do that triage process mm-hmm. better than a doctor? And they found that when they came into, it was a hospital in Boston, yeah. that when they came in and they were given sort of the same health records, the AI on one side and the doctors on the other, the AI was able to get a pretty good diagnosis about two-thirds of the time, whereas human doctors were barely half. So AI was better at doing that. When there was minimal information, and the AI was actually 82% more effective, okay. whereas the doctors were 70% effective. And so, basically what they're showing is that as a tool for triage in the hands of doctors, AI can actually help them make better calls if they include it in the toolkit alongside them in the emergency department. It's not going to replace doctors running the show.
0: Right.
1: And so, if you are a fan of ER back in the day, or if you watch Noah Wiley in The Pit, it would literally be a technology right alongside them. They make the decisions, of course, but right. the AI also makes suggestions based on the information that's available to it. It can help improve the overall medical process.
0: And, we need all the help we can get in terms of mm-hmm. shortening this stuff up, right? We didn't get to Canadian cattle ranchers following their cows with Starlink, but we'll get that another time. But I want to say thank you so much, Carmi Levy, tech journalist, for joining us today.
1: Really appreciate being with you. Thanks so much, Lisa.
0: Appreciate it. And right now, folks, we're going to say goodbye to Edmonton. Thank you for joining us, Edmonton. We'll catch you again. Up next, we have our exclusive chat with fiddler Ashley McIsaac. This is the Ben Mulrooney Show. I'm Lisa Raitt, and this is the Chorus Radio Network.
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1: A beloved 75-year-old man washing up, getting ready for bed, is brutally beaten and killed. 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I'm Global News crime reporter Nancy Hickst. 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
9: Ben Mulrooney Show, but today you've got Lisa Raitt. And also with me is Canadian fiddler extraordinaire Ashley MacIsaac and his lawyer Gabe Lettner. And we are talking about an absolutely atrocious situation. It has to do with AI. It has to do with things that AI has published about Ashley MacIsaac, which now Ashley MacIsaac has brought a lawsuit against Google AI for. When we left, we were talking about how it's impacted Ashley and what his reaction was at the beginning. And actually, what Ashley said, and I think it's so admirable, is he said, if it could happen to me, it could happen to anybody. I've got the platform. I'm the one that's going to stand up for everybody else. And God love you, Ashley, for doing this. So what I wanted to talk to you about in this segment is a little bit more about the where's the accountability on all of this? You know, if a person stood up and said it, they would be duly reprimanded and they would have some, you know, there'd be repercussions. But this is an algorithm. This is some kind of artificial intelligence out there. Does that mean they necessarily get off scot-free? So with that, I'm hoping, Gabe, that you can maybe give us an idea of what was it about Ashley's case or set of facts that caused you to think, yeah, this is something I'd be interested in?
10: Sure. Happy to speak to that. There are some things I can't say, obviously, but very broadly, this is an incredibly unusual defamation case. Normally in a defamation case, you're arguing about kind of three things. Did the person actually say it? Is it defamatory, which means is it insulting? Does it lower the victim's character in the eyes of the public? And is there a defense to it? And the most common defense is called justification, which basically means it's true. If you call a spade, the spade can't sue you. This case is truly bizarre, not just because of the outrageous nature of the accusations, but because there really is no dispute that these statements were published by Google, that the statements are incredibly defamatory, and that they're very obviously untrue. Mr. McIsaac's criminal record is essentially available for review. You can look up court records, and there are no cases remotely like any of this. And so it really comes back to what you just said, which is a company going to be responsible for what its AI says? And I've been doing this for a few years. I can't think of a single reason why a court would ever say that the company that puts out the AI, that is making money off of the AI, that is getting viewers and ads off of the AI, won't be responsible for what the AI does. That just, it's inconceivable to me.
9: Yeah.
11: Can I ask you a question, Ashley?
9: Yeah.
11: I, of course, have read a lot of stuff now because of this scenario, and I seen something today posted by another media outlet. So again, I don't know what it means, but the notion in Canadian defamatory law that there doesn't need to be proof of intent and that they can't use the algorithm defense. You mentioned about the algorithm, Lisa.
9: Yep.
11: This is something that it's not a search engine that published this. This is AI review published this, and it was Google that's responsible for releasing AI reviews with no guardrail that prevented this.
9: Yeah.
11: Is that something that will be argued on behalf of the negligence of as we see it, of Google? What do you think, Abe?
10: So Ashley, maybe we won't get into specific legal theories while the lawyers on the other side can be listening in. But at a high level, yes, that is true. What's happened historically with search engine defamation cases is the search engine has said, we're not actually publishing this information.
9: Right.
10: All we're doing is linking to another website. And the other website is what's publishing the information. What makes this case very different is this was not a link to another website. This was not a summary of another website, because there are no other websites that are truthfully or falsely alleging that Ashley did these heinous, heinous crimes.
9: Yeah, exactly.
10: So this was something that this, you know, I'm no computer AI expert, but as I understand it, any LLM is basically just a text generator. It looks at a whole bunch of factors, it runs some math, and it spits out text, and it hopes that it sounds good.
9: You know, it's funny.
10: Somewhere in that magic. Go ahead.
9: Yeah, no, I appreciate it. Ashley, I guess with because you know Gabe is right. We don't want anyone out there listening understanding what your legal theory is going to be, because we want you to do well in all this. But I do have a question for you. I want to know. Let's say all of this is over, the issue is fixed, all that stuff. What about the future? Do you trust Google to do the right thing going forward?
11: Well, let me say, as an artist, because you know I'm just a fiddler, I'm somebody who's an entertainer. I find AI so extraordinary for what it's discovering with, its supercomputing abilities in medicine, and science, and space, and math. And I'm using AI in production right now. I don't think that the intent of Google is one to want to not do positive things. But in this scenario, I hope the right thing is done. And for me, by bringing a lawsuit forward, our belief is in the statement of claim. And that is that there's something that's, I don't understand the mechanics of it. I wouldn't try to discuss the mechanics of it. What I'm getting at is that in my books, AI is responsible. And now I can't say that legally that they are, because that's for a court to decide.
9: Right, right.
11: And so I would hope that the right thing is to prevent this type of thing from happening to other people. You know, like I said in the beginning, I'm pragmatic. I'm not. If I was in America and I was suing, people sue for having a cup of coffee spilled on them for $500 million. No stupid stuff.
9: Yeah.
11: This isn't about punitive damages and amounts and such. It's about trying to be pragmatic about how this plays forward. And I believe Gabriel, as my lawyer, will agree that the arguments are to be made, hopefully in a court, that something will have to be put up as a guardrail.
9: Yeah, we're going to invite go ahead, Gabe. Yeah.
10: That's certainly central to what we're doing here. And to your original question, which was, do we trust that things will be done properly going forward? Usually a case doesn't get to the stage of a lawsuit if there is good faith on both sides and everybody is doing the things that they should have done. I was, you know, I first learned about this in December when there was the first rush of press coverage. And the thing that shocked me the most is that Google didn't admit that it did anything wrong. Mm. They didn't apologize and they didn't issue a retraction.
9: Wow.
10: So if they didn't do that in this case, what is the reason to expect that they'll do that in any other case, especially with someone like the Laura Homolka in Saskatchewan?
9: Yeah,
10: that's someone who's not going to have press articles written about them.
9: It is so true. Now, just before we came into this segment, Gabe, Ashley mentioned that the deciding factor in why he chose you as counsel, other than the fact that you're brilliant, of course, is the fact that you're married to a Cape Bretoner.
10: So now, underestimate the value of marrying well to your career.
9: Very good. Well, we've got the whole Cape Breton connection going on there. I'm going to ask if there's any listeners out there who want to text in and give some comments. That would be great. It's 416-870-6400, 416-870-6400. Ashley, just turning the page a little bit from this situation into maybe what you're up to this summer. I think I saw on Facebook you're going to be having some concerts in your house. Tell us a little bit about that before we go.
11: I am. I hope you come down to Cape Breton. Look, and I didn't get a chance to ask this morning. I hope Bruce is okay.
9: How
11: is Bruce?
9: He's doing well. Thanks so much, Ash.
11: Okay. If you're down to Cape Breton, stop by my house. I'm doing a few concerts. I'm in the process of working on a country record. I'm always playing fiddle tunes. I'll be in different places. I play for the Snowbirds. I play for whoever wants to hear me play the fiddle. And do you got 20 seconds before you go to commercial? Because I wrote something just before this that's really cute.
9: You got 20 seconds. Go for it, man. This is the Ben Mulrooney Show. I'm Lisa Raitt, and this is Chorus Radio Network. Go. You play us out, Ash.

0: Absolutely fantastic. Actually, I'm applauding here. I love you, man. I will see you in St. Peter's this summer. Thanks so much for everything, and best of luck.
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1: From the National Newsroom of the Canadian Press, I'm Karen Ribot. The funeral service for an Ontario provincial police officer killed in a highway crash while on duty east of Toronto last month will take place this morning in Cobourg. Northumberland OPP Sergeant Brandon Malcolm, who joined the force 6 years ago, was killed in a single vehicle collision involving a motorcycle on Highway 401 in Cobourg April 27th. The OPP says Malcolm's family, their guests, and members of police and emergency services will attend the private funeral service at the Cobourg Community Center. It'll be live streamed on the OPP's YouTube channel. The procession is to depart the funeral home in Oshawa at 8:30 Eastern Time and travel east on the 401 to arrive in Cobourg an hour later, ahead of the 10:30 service. One of Louise Arbour's proteges says the future Governor General has produced some landmark legal decisions and outcomes. University of Ottawa law professor Errol Mendes counts Arbour as a mentor and points to her precedent-setting indictment of then-Yugoslavian President Slobodan Milosevic for crimes against humanity. Arbour was chief prosecutor for the International Criminal Tribunals for the former Yugoslavia and Rwanda. Mendes says people wonder whether that same type of courage should be taken against leaders like Russian President Vladimir Putin. Prime Minister Mark Carney has named Arbour to replace Governor General Mary Simon when her tenure reaches 5 years in July. A Quebec man who drove a bus into a Montreal area daycare and killed two children has asked the Court of Appeal to overturn his high-risk offender designation. Pierre Ni Saint-Amand was found not criminally responsible for the incident in April of 25, but the judge labeled him a high-risk offender last March. The man's lawyers argue labeling those who are not criminally responsible as high-risk offenders should be unconstitutional, violating their charter rights. Ni Saint-Amand is currently detained at the Philippe Pinel Psychiatric Hospital in Montreal. Canada's telecom workers are calling for government restrictions on the use of artificial intelligence.
2: A group that includes three major unions has laid out its AI concerns in front of a House of Commons committee. A Unifor representative says he knows of at least one company using AI to mask the accents of its offshore agents. Rock LeBlanc says that could mislead Canadians into believing they were speaking with Canada-based employees, unaware the jobs had been offshored. He says about 20,000 jobs have been lost in telecommunications over the last 10 to 15 years, and he worries AI will accelerate that trend. Jason White, The Canadian Press.
1: U.S. President Donald Trump says he is pausing the U.S. effort to guide stranded vessels out of the Strait of Hormuz to allow time for a deal to end the Iran war, but that the American forces' blockade of Iranian ports would remain in place. This is The Canadian Press. In sports, the Toronto Maple Leafs will have first pick at next month's NHL entry draft in Buffalo after winning last night's draft lottery. The Leafs will select ahead of the San Jose Sharks and the Vancouver Canucks. NHL playoff action last night, Colorado beat Minnesota 5-2 to take a 2-0 lead in their second round series. Tonight, the Montreal Canadiens will get on the ice for the opener of their second round series against the Sabres in Buffalo. In the NBA playoffs, Canadian Shai Gilgeous-Alexander had 18 points to help the defending champion OKC Thunder beat the Lakers in the opener of their Western Conference semifinal series. The top-seeded Detroit Pistons beat the Cleveland Cavaliers. And in soccer, Balu Tabla scored 3 second-half goals as the Canadian Premier League champion Atletico Ottawa knocked out the MLS side, host Toronto FC, 3-1 in the preliminary round of the TELUS Canadian Championship. From the Canadian Press, I'm Karen Ribot.
3: The municipal election is off and running. 28 people have signed up to run in the election this fall, and already we're starting to see some interesting races start to emerge, some interesting questions that have yet to be answered. One interesting race looks like it could be over in Ward 1, where we have a former councillor contesting against the incumbent. We have some questions, such as where will Ward 4 Councillor Susan Stevenson run? That hasn't been decided yet. And we have some open races. There's a couple of wards where the incumbent isn't running, In some cases, it's because of ward boundary changes, but some interesting debates that could come and races that could emerge because of the guarantee for there to be a fresh face. So we have a guarantee of two new faces in Ward 7 and 14. Three people have signed up to run in Ward 7 so far, and one of those three is Jonathan Scher, a former reporter with the London Free Press, whose campaign team includes former city councillors Nancy Branscombe and Sandy Levin. Jonathan Scher joins us now. Jonathan, I appreciate the time today.
4: Appreciate being on, Devin. Hope that you and Juan are having a great morning.
3: We are. I hope you are as well. I mean, it's not often you see someone go from covering council, and you've done a lot as a reporter, but you did cover council, to one day running for it. What sparked the interest?
4: I've been a resident. I moved to London back in 1997, and I've seen and covered challenges that the city has faced in the time since, but I don't think I've ever seen the challenges rise to the level that we face now. Property taxes have surged this current term of council, and it's part of a cascading wave of costs that's making it more and more difficult for people to afford to live in the city. I relate to that because I've got kids in my 20s who are starting their careers and wondering whether or not they might have a future in London. We've seen road gridlock approaching big city levels. It's especially bad along the border, eastern boundary of Ward 7, along Wonderland Road, between Oxford and Sarnia. And we are on pace right now for that to grow worse because we've got major development in the works for Oxford west to Wonderland. Residents that I hear from don't think they're getting value for their property taxes. And the city last month had the highest unemployment rate in Canada. And in Hyde Park, which is core to Ward 7, businesses there are ready and want to expand. But because of a lack of transit to the northwest part of the city, they struggle to find potential employees because without a car, there's no timely, easy way to get up to Hyde Park. And finally, homelessness has risen quickly over the last 5-6 years. It's a tragedy for those on the streets. And it also is making Londoners increasingly fearful of going downtown. So for all those reasons, I think we need counselors with the proven skill set to tackle some of these really difficult challenges. In Ward 7, as you mentioned, it's an open ward. So there will be a new councillor representing Ward 7. All the candidates are understandably going to be promising change. The question becomes, who has the track record to deliver it?
3: When you look at change, I mean, some of those issues you're talking about in terms of homelessness, taxes, gridlock, and just traffic, they're pretty obviously big challenges. When it comes to the traffic side of things, Oxford and Wonderland certainly is always a difficult spot. It's outside the ward. Oxford and Warncliffe is pretty similar. But for Oxford and Wonderland, what do you do on the traffic side? Is it more transit? Is it something else? What are you looking at in terms of a possible solution?
4: I think we need to do both. There were plans to widen Wonderland Road beyond its current capacity. Though an environmental assessment is back on the table now, but that was delayed by 4 years. It came up first in 2021. That was pushed back. That's back on the table. I think we need to have that assessment done and move ahead. At the same time, we need to look at improving transit along Wonderland. And if we're going to tear up Wonderland to expand the lanes, it makes sense to under the same job look at putting BRT and a dedicated lane that would connect to what is yet to be built, a western leg of BRT. So I don't think it's a question of either or. I think it's a question of doing both.
3: When we look at taxes, because I hear from a lot of people about being scared in different parts, feeling uncomfortable because of just a number of different reasons. Homelessness might be part of it, but just crime. A big part of the reason for the increase we saw in taxes was for the police. How do you deal with the taxes and affordability when we have people also asking for investments in police?
4: Well, one thing you do is what I did as a journalist, something very tangible, which was you may recall, because you started in journalism here in London almost as far back as I did. I believe you started in 2002, Devin. There was a time where the go-to police cruiser that was purchased by police in London and across Ontario was the Crown Vic built in Talbotville outside St. Thomas. And London police and police across Ontario formed a consortium to have leverage, supposedly, to buy these cruisers at a discount. And they lauded that fact. As an investigative journalist, I found out that the same cruisers that were being sold in London by Ford and across Ontario were being marked up nearly 50% compared to what Ford Canada was selling the same cruisers to state police in Texas. I reported it. Weeks later, Ford Canada slashed prices to police in London and police across Ontario. That alone saved millions of dollars across the province.
3: Just finally, what would you want voters to know about your experience as a candidate for council?
4: That example about police cruisers is literally one of hundreds of original investigations that I conducted as a journalist with the Free Press, also for a time with the Fifth Estate for CBC, where I marshaled the best evidence, I found the leading experts, I asked the tough questions, I deflated flawed plans, and I held everyone in authority to account. City Hall, our hospitals, school boards, Western, and whomever was in power in Queen's Park, both liberals and conservatives. That is what I've done my entire life, hold power to account by using those skills. That's what made me an effective journalist. That is what would make me an effective counselor. And from day one, because there's the learning curve. I've learned that over the course of a couple of decades. Given the stakes in this election, with new members of council, we need people who have shown they know how to get things done.
3: Should be a really interesting campaign. We'll talk again. Jonathan, I appreciate the time today.
4: Devin, thanks so much. Appreciate being on with you.
3: That's Jonathan Scherr, candidate for Ward 7.
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0: Let's talk about what happened at Queen's Park yesterday, specifically outside of Queen's Park, where Merritt Stiles made some pretty surprising comments about Doug Ford, suggesting prison time could be in his future if she becomes premier. Now, it wasn't a direct lock him up, but it had echoes of that, which I don't think anyone wants to see. You don't like to see it in the United States. We've seen it at times cast towards Justin Trudeau, and even as unpopular as Justin Trudeau was, largely, and obviously there would be some people who are not fans of his who liked that type of messaging, but by and large, even people who at the end of Justin Trudeau's tenure as prime minister did not want him to continue in the role, did not like that type of rhetoric, and lock him up wasn't specifically said, to be clear, with regards to Justin Trudeau, but it was that whole, basically what we're talking about here is that whole idea that a leader could or should be in prison. And so this comment by the leader of the opposition, you'll hear some of the reporters almost be a little bit surprised by what Merritt Stiles said, but this is what Merritt Stiles said yesterday while in a scrum with reporters.
1: But listen, don't worry about it, Doug, because when I'm premier, I'm going to call a public inquiry into all of this, and we're going to get our hands on all of that. And you know what? Maybe you won't get another mandate because you'll be in prison, Doug. Yeah.
2: What?
1: I think that when we call a public inquiry, which is what it took to get to the bottom of some of the questions around other governments, I think it's a lot of terrible stuff is going to come out. Why is the premier hiding all of this information from the people of Ontario? Why doesn't he want anybody to know what's on his phone? Because there's dirty dealings around the Greenbelt. The RCMP is investigating him, and I would be very surprised if at the end of this, there might very well be charges laid. Absolutely. I mean, look, other governments have had people end up behind bars for less than this.
0: You can say there should be a public inquiry, or you want more information, or the freedom of information decision is the incorrect one, and you want to know what's happening. All of that, I think, is fair ball, fair game. But to bring in the aspect of prison, to me, gets into an area where I don't think anyone in Canadian politics wants to be, where we're talking about potential jail time for political opponents. Now, this is not Merritt Stiles saying that Doug Ford should get jail time, but you open up the conversation, right? It's an interesting trick that you can use in terms of just messaging, where you put out two pieces of information and you allow people to connect them together, right? So the decision to amend freedom of information laws is one that is both a little bit inside baseball, I think, when it comes to politics. When you think about what the average Ontarian, especially right now, is thinking about, they're not thinking about freedom of information requests. They're thinking about gas prices, they're thinking about the cost of living, they're thinking about just making ends meet. That is the major focus. Maybe they're thinking about, you know, healthcare, they're thinking about education. So freedom of information, not top of mind for a lot of people, but still important. But this was a bit of a it was Colin DeMello who said what a couple of times. It was a pretty surprising comment and language. And I think I haven't seen the full reaction from people, but if you would be upset, if you support a particular party leader. So if this was said, you know, the other way around about Doug Ford to Merritt Stiles, I think there would be a lot of people calling for Doug Ford to apologize. And so when it goes the other way around, I think it's not, again, not what we need to be seeing in our politics. But we do need information on the private jet purchase. We do need information on decisions that are made. And we need to set precedent for future governments down the line, because Doug Ford will not be premier for forever. There's going to be future Liberal, maybe NDP, who knows, premiers in the future. All should be held by the same account. Now, while speaking yesterday, Premier Doug Ford did insist that he will release documents proving buying and selling a private jet did not cost taxpayers, but did not give any details on when that will happen. Despite the sale taking place almost 2 weeks ago and a promise of transparency, the government has not shared any of the documents associated with the sale. Ford's office has not answered questions about them. When asked about this yesterday, Premier Ford said, of course, we will release them because we sold it for the same amount we paid for it, so it's all going to be transparent. The premier then pivoted to talk about the economy and didn't give any sort of timeline or any details on when the information would be made public. There have been some events held over the past 2 weeks that have been members only. The premier was speaking at a at the Albany Club the other day. That wasn't advertised at all. The other day, that wasn't advertised at all.

0: comments about the premier. The poll is a big drop for Doug Ford, but Ontario does not need to have another election until 2029 or even 2030. And often I find sometimes parties are at their most popular when they don't have a leader. So the Liberals being in a tie with the Conservatives is noteworthy, but it doesn't mean anything ultimately, because ultimately you need to have that leader that really decides things. But that poll might explain a little bit of why we saw some of those comments made to reporters yesterday from Marit Stiles. And it could prove to be an interesting week because of it now. The premier should respond at some point, and really the NDP leader should apologize. So that's just, again, not the type of commentary and political interaction we need to be seeing in this country in any way, shape, or form. We see that enough down in the United States. We do not need to see it here.
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10: At Genesis London, we hear it a lot. 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
11: That was my question. 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

0: On Sunday, the BMO Walk So Kids Can Talk fundraiser was held at Springbank Gardens. It's their biggest fundraiser of the year. And it's really an ideal way to kick off Mental Health Awareness Week, which is this week. It was one of many walks held across the country, and $3.9 million was raised in the walks across the country yesterday, by the way, which is fantastic to see. Mental health is something we talk about more these days than in the past, both for adults and for kids. It's especially important for kids. What is the current state of mental health for youth? Diana Martin is a senior director at Kids Help Phone and joins us now to talk about that. Diana, appreciate the time today.
1: Good morning. Thanks for having me.
0: So what would you say is the state of youth mental health these days?
1: Well, we're seeing significant increases in the young people that are reaching out for us, which tells us that they are struggling. It tells us that young people across the country really are struggling. It also tells us, though, that they're learning about Kids Help Phone. And hopefully it also is showing that some of the stigma is going down, because young people are taking that time and know to be able to reach out and talk about the struggles they're having. So it's unfortunate that, you know, we all wish that they weren't having a difficult time, but I think it's a really great step that so many are reaching out for help, and we just hope that more continue.
0: Should we compare it to previous years, or I don't, because I'm always interested in trends from that angle, but I mean, every era, so to speak, is different, and it's unique to what kids are experiencing and feeling at that time.
1: Yeah, absolutely. And we see differences. There's a lot of things that stay the same. So we hear about things like sadness and anxiety and feelings of depression. We hear a lot about relationships. And so those things stay the same. Sometimes what we hear about are new and emerging issues, though, within those that, you know, we're seeing the reality of how much time young people are spending online and the different impacts that can be of that. Relationships and maybe struggling with relationships in person if they're always, you know, spending a lot of time online. So we see within those key topics, we sometimes see different parts of the story develop for young people.
0: The fact that kids spend more time online these days, because I think it's, I shouldn't gloss over the fact that reaching out just to reach and call Kids Help Phone is a big step in itself, because sometimes, as you say, there's that stigma, and just taking that first step can be sometimes the biggest one. Is it easier for kids to do it now than maybe in the past because so much is online and this is, you know, an online resource that is available to kids?
1: Well, it actually really makes a huge difference, because a lot of people think of Kids Help Phone as just the phone-based service. But as you say, we have all sorts of options, either through online messaging, live chat, or our texting service, for young people to reach somebody in the way that actually makes sense for them. And what we know is we're often that first point of contact for a lot of young people. A lot of youth tell us something they've never told anyone else before. And it can be easier for a lot of them reaching out online. It surprises people to hear, though, that our phone service is still busy as well, because a lot of times people think, oh, well, nobody's really making calls anymore. But when it comes to talking about how they're feeling, a lot of young people still do that. They want to hear that voice on the other side.
0: It's interesting to hear that, you know, kids are talking about the impact of, you know, social media and being online, and to, because we're hearing all that more and more from kids, of just how they're being impacted by it. And seemingly, even though you're aware of something, you can't necessarily stop.
1: Yeah. And it's a really difficult thing, because one of the things is that so much of their life is taking place online right now. And so even if someone's like, you know, I need to take a bit of a break, it can be really difficult, because then they're missing out those interactions with their friends. And there are, you know, some really positive things that have come out of the internet for young people. But when they're, you know, wanting to take that step back, I mean, for adults, it can be hard to do that, of course. But for young people, when so much of their life is taking place online, it makes it really difficult for them to say, you know what, I'm not going to be on social media for a while, knowing that there's going to be a lot that's happening that they might feel like they're missing out on.
0: What can we do to better support youth?
1: You know what, I think one of the big things is talking about mental health and making it something that it's not a scary thing, or it's not a taboo thing, but that it's something that everyone has to watch and everybody has to take care of their mental health. And I think as caring adults, being open to hearing from the young people in your life if they're struggling and actually letting them know and saying, hey, if things aren't okay, I'm someone that you can talk to about that. And, you know, young people aren't always going to reach out to those people in their lives. And so letting them know about Kids Help Phone, letting them know we're here. And, you know, one of the things that we do when we talk to young people is we actually talk to them about, you know, who is there in your life and how maybe could you talk to them and what support would you like? So that can sometimes actually help that young person open up to the adults in their life.
0: If a youth or a kid does reach out to somebody, what should people be saying in response?
1: I think one of the things that people worry the most about is that they won't know what to say or that they'll say the wrong thing. And it's okay to tell the young person that, to say, I'm not sure I know what to say, but I'm here to listen and we can figure this out together. And I think sometimes for teens and young adults and kids, you know, they think of the adults in their lives as always having the answers. And it can actually show, you know what, maybe it's not so bad that I don't have the answers because they don't have the answers either. And so being able to have those conversations, it can just be really valuable. And that young person might not talk to you today, but if you lay that groundwork down of, I'm a safe person for you to talk to, and I'm really going to sit and listen, that can just pay dividends in the end because, you know, that young person knows that you're there. And when they're ready, maybe they will turn to you.
0: Are there resources online that adults can turn to just to, if they are and they say, listen, I don't know the answers yet, but we can find them together. We can work this out. Where can people go to work it out?
1: I'd really encourage them to visit our website at kidshelpphone.ca. All of the information about how young people, the different ways to contact us are there, as well as some direct links for youth to contact us. But we have so many articles for caring adults, and it's how to talk to a young person about, and it's, you know, such a wide range of topics, bullying, suicide, how to talk to a young person about relationships. And it can really give some, we have some really great tips on there for adults of the kinds of things to ask and different ways to ask and different ways to be present for young people. So if adults go and search up caring adults on our website, they'll get a lot of resources there.
0: How do we know if we're making progress? Something like this, you know, if you have a water level, you can see if the water level is going up, if it's going down, if progress is being made for that. But how do we know if we're making progress for mental health for youth?
1: Yeah, that's a really tough one. And I think, you know, we look at, like I said, for Kids Help Phone, I see actually the increase as a positive, because it means that young people know that there's help out there and that they're actually reaching out. And sometimes as a parent or caring adult, you're not sure. You're not sure if what you're doing is making a difference in that moment. But, you know, one of the things that sometimes people just need at any age is to know that somebody's there to listen and that somebody cares about what they have to say. And I think looking at those individual differences you can make with the young people in your life are so important, because I think sometimes we can feel overwhelmed by, we have a huge issue, a huge crisis that's happening. But if you look at who within your circle you can make that impact on, can be really meaningful and powerful.
0: Diana, I certainly appreciate the time today.
1: My pleasure. Thanks for having me.
0: That's Diana Martin, Senior Director at Kids Help Phone. And it is good to hear about kids reaching out online, but in particular on the phone. It's obviously not in person, but it, to me, is in this sort of a circumstance, pseudo in person, and just to physically talk to another person in real time and know someone is there to listen, I think is crucial. It's key. And that's why it's so great to see fundraisers like we saw over the weekend with multiple walks held across the country, including one here in London, raising so much money so that Kids Help Phone can continue to do the great work that they do.
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0: I'm guessing almost everybody had a better day than Keith Pelly and John Chayka yesterday with the Toronto Maple Leafs. The Maple Leafs introduced their new executive leadership team, and everything about this has been confusing in terms of the structure and how this is going to work, the process, how did we get here? And this is one of those cases where it's a sports story that becomes a bit of a news story, I think, just because, I mean, people are going to hear about it and talk about it, but it's also a good lesson. And sometimes you have people who just should not be the communicator, and Keith Pelly is a terrible communicator for the Toronto Maple Leafs. He is the CEO of Maple Leaf Sports and Entertainment. He's the guy that runs the whole show, and he is just a train wreck. An absolute train wreck when it comes to press conferences and speaking to the media, which is incredible because he used to be in the media. So the Leafs have hired John Chayka to be their general manager. He's going to be the head of hockey operations, but he's not the president of hockey operations. The way it was described, it should be clear. What is the organizational chart? Who reports to who? It's not something that needs to be decoded. So John Chayka is going to be the general manager of hockey operations, reporting to Keith Pelly. Matt Sundin, the former captain, is going to be a senior executive advisor. He and Chayka are going to collaborate, but ultimately it's going to be a group call and John Chayka reporting to Keith Pelly. I mean, here's the problem with the group calls. At some point, someone's got to make the decision. If there's indecision, someone's got to make the call. Are you going to do A or B? What are you going to do? So there's that aspect to all of this. Then you have the fact that John Chayka has a checkered past. He was hired at too young to be a general manager in the NHL. And progressed quickly with the Arizona Coyotes to be a president of hockey operations when he didn't know the nuts and bolts of an organization. He was thrust into a leadership position too early. He got in trouble because he was looking at a potential position with the New Jersey Devils, ultimately was suspended by the NHL. He also cost the Coyotes draft picks because of some violations at the NHL Combine. He left the team, the Arizona Coyotes, who no longer exist. They're now the Utah Mammoth, in January of 2021, and has not worked in the NHL ever since. By all intents and purposes, he seems like a smart, bright person, but he's not from the hockey world. Now, there's a growing number of general managers in the NHL who are not former players. That's not out of bounds here, but the way this all was discussed yesterday just was shocking, to say the least. Now, I think if you're a Leafs fan, you can have some belief in the benefit of the doubt that maybe John Chayka were turned around, but you could say that about anybody. You could say that they could hire me and say, you know what, maybe he'll pull it off. Maybe this guy who's just a lifelong fan can be a general manager. It would be a disaster. But you could say that about anybody. Here's where I think it's interesting, just not from a sports point of view, but just from news and life. It's whenever you have success, it doesn't matter if it's sports, it's business, it's government, since we're going into municipal election here, everything starts at the top. The culture at the top flows down. If the culture at the top is toxic, or it's indecisive, or it's poor in some fashion, that is going to be reflected all the way down. And with Keith Pelly, you're starting to see that impact, at least with the Maple Leafs. So far, the Raptors have been able to avoid it. But I wanted to play a clip from the press conference yesterday because Steve Simmons with the Toronto Sun, who is known for making some harsh questions in the past, asked what might be the harshest question I've ever heard at a sports press conference, especially one that should have been a happy occasion. But he was questioning the hiring process for John Chayka, and the response from Keith Pelley was uninspiring, to say the least. And so this is a question where I think the question is harsh. It's a valid question to ask. I would have phrased it differently, because the way you phrase a question really impacts the answer you're going to get. And so if you truly want a good answer that you, readers, listeners, viewers, can get something from, how you ask the question matters. And if you ask it the way Steve Simmons asked it, well, then it goes in a different direction. So this is the interaction.
1: Steve Simmons, Toronto Sun, for Keith. You talk about the due diligence that you did on John prior to hiring him and now hiring him. In the past, say, 3 to 4 days, I have been in contact with about 20 people who work in the National Hockey League, many of whom are prominent names that we would all know. And of the 20 people I spoke to, one was supportive of John's hiring, and the other 19 thought it was a sham, to be perfectly honest. Words were used like con artist, liar, salesman. How did you come to a different conclusion that I was able to come to in a very short time?
2: I must have talked to different people.
1: That's it? Because I'm telling you, the hockey world today is astounded by this announcement.
2: Okay.
1: And your response to that?
2: Is we've conducted due diligence, and it was deep due diligence. It was a thorough process, and I'm quite happy with where we've landed.
0: Yee. I saw reporters who were there who were describing the entire ordeal as uncomfortable. How do you at the very least not defend the person you just hired? You've hired this person to be your general manager to guide the team forward, hopefully to a Stanley Cup. You don't defend them? You're the boss. You need to defend your people. And so this is a, this could be just a slow-moving catastrophe here unfolding. So if you are not a Leafs fan, you must be, do you love this? Do you feel a little bit of sympathy for the Leaf fans out there? Goodness gracious. I don't know how you don't defend the person you just hired. Both Keith Pelley and John Chayka seemed a little nervous. Matt Sundin is the third person in all of this. He spoke without notes, spoke confidently. I think he'll emerge from this fine, however it goes. Hopefully it goes well. Here's the thing. So, like, in sports in particular, but you see it in business, sometimes people don't like change and they don't like disruptors, and John Chayka could be that. And so he might be evaluated unnecessarily harshly just because of his background and his past, some of which I think is deserved based on how poorly it went the first time around. But maybe he's changed. Maybe he's different. But we didn't get any sort of information on that yesterday, which is why the question, while I think is a valid one, asked that way, derails everything and doesn't really move everything forward. But a interesting day in Leafland, and could be an example of some of the chaos to come. Because again, everything starts at the top. If the leadership is shaky, is uneven, uninspiring, then that flows down. And right now, the issue is less, I think, for the Leafs, John Chayka, or you're the head coach, or the roster. It's Keith Pelley and the concern that there might be there. So an interesting day in the sports world, and could be an indication of more to come. My advice to the Leafs, don't have Keith Pelley as your spokesperson any longer. He is not good at that role.
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1: From the National Newsroom of the Canadian Press, I'm Karen Rebo. U.S. President Donald Trump says he is pausing the U.S. effort to guide stranded vessels out of the Strait of Hormuz. He says he's allowing time for a deal to end the Iran war. But he adds the American forces' blockade of Iranian ports would remain in place. Meanwhile, Chinese state media say Foreign Minister Wang Yi welcomed Iran's counterpart in Beijing this morning and told Abbas Araghchi that a comprehensive ceasefire is needed. Canadians across most of the country will hear that shrill, screeching siren of the public alerting system today.
2: A test message and a tone from Alert Ready will be broadcast on television, radio, and compatible wireless devices. Test messages will be issued in nearly every province and territory except for Quebec and Saskatchewan at specific times between morning and early afternoon, with Ontario's test set for Thursday. The system is typically tested in May and November and is part of Canada's efforts to ensure it works and raise awareness. There is no option to opt out of the test or actual emergency alerts. Rob Westgate, The Canadian Press.
1: The funeral service for a 33-year-old Ontario provincial police officer killed in a highway crash while on duty east of Toronto will take place this morning in Coburg. Northumberland OPP Sergeant Brandon Malcolm, who joined the force 6 years ago, was killed in a single-vehicle motorcycle crash on Highway 401 in Coburg on April 27th. The OPP says Malcolm's family, their guests, and members of police and emergency services will attend the private funeral service at the Coburg Community Center. It'll be live-streamed on the OPP's YouTube channel. The procession is to depart an Oshawa funeral home at 8:30 Eastern Time and travel east on the 401 to arrive in Coburg an hour later, ahead of the 10:30 service. The lawyer for one of two Ontario women convicted yesterday in the death of a 12-year-old boy says his client maintains her innocence. The women were trying to adopt the boy and his younger brother. Monty McGregor says he was surprised by the conviction in light of evidence his client called the doctor the day before the 12-year-old's death in December of 2022. He adds their effort to seek help from specialists showed their true intentions.
3: The underlying facts and the story are tragic, if not horrific. And at the very least, I hope that the surviving young boy, as well as his family, has the opportunity to move forward and move on with some sense of closure. Our client will still continue to fight for her innocence.
1: The judge concluded the women hated the boys and abused them until the older one died. A jury in Massachusetts found former New England Patriots receiver Stephon Diggs not guilty of assaulting his live-in personal chef. The trial lasted 2 days, and the jury deliberated for less than 2 hours. This is the Canadian Press. In sports, the Toronto Maple Leafs will pick first in the NHL draft in Buffalo next month. Newly appointed GM John Sheka says he's elated the Leafs won the league's draft lottery Tuesday night.
4: Well, you need some luck, and we got out tonight. So, but when you get a first overall pick, you know, it's a monumental type of opportunity.
1: The Leafs, who had an 8.5% chance of securing the top pick, will select ahead of the San Jose Sharks and the Vancouver Canucks. In NHL playoff action Tuesday night, Nathan MacKinnon had a goal and 2 assists, and the Colorado Avalanche beat the Minnesota Wild 5-2 to take a 2-0 lead in their second-round series. In the Professional Women's Hockey League, Marie-Philippe Poulin scored at 4:02 of the third overtime period, and the Montreal Victoire edged the Minnesota Frost 1-0 to tie their best-of-five semifinal series at 1. In baseball, the Tampa Bay Rays rallied in the 8th inning to beat the visiting Toronto Blue Jays 4-3. From the Canadian Press, I'm Karen Rebo.
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5: This is London Live. My name is Mike Stubbs. It is great to have you with us. And we are going to go to the phones right now at 519-643-2222 and talk a little bit more about AI. Mark joins us. Mark, how are you thinking about this?
6: Hi, Mike. Thanks for taking my call. I find it entertaining, actually. This isn't new. Change is not new. The guys that used to build horse and the guys that used to, the farriers that did the horse's hooves, the guys that built the wagons and buggies that people got around, what did they do when that all changed? Maybe they built cars. You know, you just have to go to the next thing. It's people don't like change, I think, is the biggest problem, why we're so caught up in all of this. But if you look at, so they're going to use robotics to work at a restaurant, and that's going to replace a person. Well, then maybe the person needs to think, well, the robotics have to be built, they have to be sold, and they have to be maintained. So there's three jobs that we didn't have before that are now coming available, and they're going to be, you know, very much needed.
5: Mark, that is the brilliant way to look at it. Australia, years ago, said this. Hey, guess what? We're going to lose 500,000 jobs in the next 20 years. And everybody went, oh, no, what are we all going to do? And then they said, the other thing is, we're going to create 1 million jobs that we haven't even thought of yet. So we're good. And that's typically how it can play out. The question is, this time, will we see more change where more things are automated or AI-ified than we have seen in the past? The percentage is what sometimes gets people wondering.
6: Well, I think back to when we didn't have cell phones. Well, now how many of people are employed in the cell phone business, whether it's in the billing or in the selling or in the selling of the contracts or whether repairing them? You know, yes, it may have closed another industry or changed another industry, but it opened up a whole brand new one with loads of opportunity.
5: What a great example. Can you picture talking to somebody 40 years ago saying, okay, you know the phone that you have in your house? Yeah. You're probably going to have to go to a different place. You're going to sit down with someone, maybe at a kiosk, maybe in a small area of a grocery store, and they're going to go over this contract with you and how much data you need and how many minutes you need. You'd think, this is insane. Now it's daily life.
6: I remember being in Europe in 1985 and walking around and watching people drink water out of a plastic bottle and laughing with my sister, saying we're not going to be buying water in a bottle. Well, boy, was I wrong.
5: And now when someone hands you tap water, you think, wait a minute, where did this come from? What's in this? Can I not have a bottle of water, please? No, it's really strange how the human mind works, isn't it?
6: I think you have to not look at the fear in it. I think you have to look at the opportunity in it.
5: Yeah. And there it is. And those who do find the opportunity are the ones that tend to come out okay in all of this. And I think that's the mindset we need. You've spelled it out brilliantly. Mark, thanks for the call.
6: Thank you. Have a good day.
5: We're talking about AI. If you missed our conversation yesterday with Nipun Sharma from Appatronics, we went back to a couple of things that Nipun was talking about. And it's a brilliant way to start. Brilliant. Because it's reimagining and saying, hey, we've seen other back of the house in, say, a restaurant. This is just the example. This is what they went with. And it's used a lot of people who are in the high-tech sector here in London, who we don't hear about, who we need trading cards for, just like we need trading cards for doctors and nurses that allow us to know who they are. I don't know if they'd want that, because then you get noted and you gain that notoriety, maybe even you get famous, and then you can't buy things at a grocery store because your face has been on this trading card. So maybe that's not the way to go. But I mean, we have so many people in the high-tech industry in this city, and they're doing amazing things day after day. And so one of the things that Nipun pointed out was you have people who've tried this sort of thing before, and they kept making kind of humanoid robots. So here's something that looks like a human. All right, make it cut an onion. Well, what if it didn't look like a human and could cut the onion better? And that's what they've done. So it's a fascinating way to look at things, but it does change that role for people. It does change, and it takes that away from anybody who maybe in the future, I don't know how many years from now, I don't even want to guess, so it could be 6 minutes from now with the way that things are moving and how quickly they're moving. But you can look and say, in the future, maybe that starter job of being a cook on a line is not the same thing as it was before. But Mark had the way to look at it. Okay, that's not, but what if you are a supervisor of all of that? What if you are somebody who is trained to clean all of the things? Because when we asked Napun about jobs, he said, well, it's not taking away jobs completely because the AI can't stock itself. So you still need that delivery service. You still need it to be stocked. You'll probably need some kind of supervisor there. Things do go wrong, and you'll need to clean it on a regular basis. Talk to somebody in the food industry, and they will use the words cross-contamination pretty quickly. So, hey, broccoli robot, you deal with broccoli. Don't deal with anything else. Hey, you over there on the bread. Yeah, we're going to have a gluten-free order that comes in pretty soon. Can't have the crumbs cross-contaminated between the bread that you're using there and the gluten-free stuff that you're going to be using in a second. So there are aspects that still require human interest, but things change. And Mark brought up great points. Blacksmiths, yeah. Coach makers, yeah. Those sorts of tinsmith. All you have to do is take a trip to Upper Canada Village, and you can see what used to be. Well, you got to pivot from it. Will too many people be pivoting? That's the million-dollar question. Will we have too much taken away too quickly? That's the million-dollar question. Got a text that says, I am so glad I'm near the end of my work career. And that's a sentiment, too. And maybe that's something that people start to look at. And it's, hey, you know, we had Rogers Communications offering, what, 10,000 people in their workforce some sort of early retirement? Yeah. This same person says, I really feel bad for the younger generation because the world is changing, but I don't think for the better. But it says, but I'm old. That's just my opinion. I don't know. You talk to the younger generation, and there's a lot of splits in it. You used to be able to say, oh, kids today. And it would generalize and paint a lot of them with that same brush. I think there's a lot of fractures in it. And I go back to a line that my daughter uses. And it's something that maybe keeps me happy because I'm not ready to stop working anytime soon. I don't know what I would do. I don't know how I'd pay for life, number one, but I don't know what I would do. So it doesn't matter what it is. I need to be doing something. And I hope that I'm skilled enough in areas that are still in need to be doing that something. But she always says, hey, Dad, those who want to work will find a way to work. We do have people who do not want to work right now. And all you have to do is look at the jobs numbers. And the number of people who are not actively looking for work is a substantial number. It's usually in the 30s. Percentage-wise. So now that incorporates a few things, people who are unable to work. There's a lot that goes into that. But that's a significant number. Those who want to work can find work. You just have to find where the bar is and make sure that you are above the bar. Text that says, with AI, you're going to see a lot of accountants out of work. Have we been seeing this for a little while? Because we've had the ability to file our taxes online for a long time, and that's essentially early form of an AI that has been able to say, you know, as long as you tell it the right things, and that's always the toughest part about dealing with AI. How do you tell it the right stuff? How do you make sure it knows exactly what you're talking about? That's why you want to have a good accountant. Because a good accountant will say to you, you know, you have a child that is in this particular program. There is a tax benefit for that. And you think, oh, I had no idea. My five-year-old is getting me a tax benefit? Yeah, because of X, Y, Z, because of this. You need to know that. If that's programmed into the tax software, then, yeah, no problem. So it is an interesting conversation. I just think it's one that we need to have. Thank you for having it with us this afternoon. This is 980 CFPL.
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0: This is London Live. My name is Mike Stubbs. How about this? Got a collection of probably 2,000 CDs. Don't really listen to them at all anymore, as I don't have a CD player in my car. Subscribe to Spotify, and although I don't like the concept of not owning my music and the business practices, but I really enjoy the service. Yeah, I mean, that's it. Another person says, Mike, been listening. I own over 3,000 LPs in all genres. Play them on a vintage RCA Victor portable stereo. And so would that be Victrola or is it Victoria? Might be Victrola. That would be wild. Dating back to my first Beatles album, plus CDs, and then there are other places to get classical music. Let's talk about the feel of things and going back to that feel. David Sacks has written The Revenge of Analog. He has also written The Future is Analog, and he's written other books as well. And we had a chance to sit down with David to talk about this and began with the question, is there some substance to having things that have substance?
1: Love how you put that. Absolutely, there's substance to it. You know, I first started chronicling this trend a decade and a half ago. And at the time, people were like, is there really something to this? Are people really buying records? Are they buying film cameras and you know, paper notebooks? Like, this is just a fad. It'll go away. And here we are almost 20 years later. And people are not only still doing this, but younger generations are, and it keeps growing and growing. And so what's behind that? What's the substance? What's the reason for it? The reason for it you could find in the phone that's in your hand, which can do all these things cheaper, better, free, faster, now with AI. And yet it still delivers that on a flat glass rectangle. And we live out in the real world. We need to engage with things that we can touch, feel, hold, buy, talk about, have relationships with. And so our desire for the analog world, for the world of physical senses and real face-to-face relationships keeps growing the more the digital technology becomes central to the way we run our business or our personal life.
0: And with that, do you think there's an education to be had? You mentioned the younger generation and how they get into it. We had it, if you're from an older generation, just kind of dropped into our laps. Things changed. Hey, you know, you can fit a cassette in your car like you couldn't fit a record album in your car. Hey, look, there's CDs. Those just kind of happened. And then all of a sudden streaming came and that just seemed to erase everything. How do the younger generations fall into it?
1: Yeah, well, it's an interesting thing. You know, I remember the very specific day in 1985, I went across the border from my grandparents' place in Montreal to Plattsburgh, New York, to buy a Nintendo Entertainment System. A magical day, truly. A transformational day. For my kids, they have grown up exclusively knowing something like photography as what's on daddy's camera when he presses a button, right? And so when they first saw a Fujifilm Instax camera or a Polaroid camera and a picture come out of it, like be birthed from it almost, and develop in front of their eyes, to them, that was as magical an experience as the day I got that beloved Nintendo, right? So for them, these analog things are a new experience. The norm is what's on the phone. The norm is what's on the screen. The norm is streaming. But you take a kid to their first film in a movie theater and you give them a giant bag of popcorn and a, you know, way too much soda. And to them, that's an experience that they'll never forget. It's magical. It's distinctive. It's different.
0: Yeah. What a great way to paint it. We're talking with David Sacks, and David is a journalist, author. You can find The Future is Analog. You can find The Revenge of Analog. David's also written books like The Soul of an Entrepreneur. And you can find David's website at SacksDavid, SaxDavid.com. So writing The Future is Analog, what kind of went into deciding there's enough here for a book?
1: Well, like any book I've written, you know, that is the key question. But the answer really comes down to, do you keep asking that question? Like, if it's a question that keeps occurring to you over and over and over, and you keep asking people about it, and you're not satisfied with the answer, then it requires you to sort of dig deeper. And The Future of Analog really came out of the experience of the pandemic, especially those early months where we were told this was the change that we've been waiting for, where there was no going back. You're only going to work from home for the rest of your life. You're only going to stream concerts forever. In fact, all your interactions are going to be through a screen or through Zoom, and you're only going to order

0: They only have 73 active investigations, and the people doing it are minimal in number. So the commissioner did what any good federal civil servant will do. Faced with a situation like this, they are requesting $14 million in new funding. But guess what? They did not receive any new funding in the fiscal update. So the office now has to operate on roughly $8.2 million per year, despite rapidly rising complaints. Are we having a lack of trust in terms of the federal government? I mean, that seems to be what we're seeing here. It's great that society provides these kinds of whistleblowing places, and it's great that people feel empowered, that they can call it and say, look, this isn't right what's happening. I want to call in, and I want to alert somebody in charge as to something I see that's happening that is not right. It shouldn't be happening. We tell people they have that right to do it. We give them the tools to do it, but guess what? There's no investigations. There's no follow-up. There's no actual look at what the person's complaining about. You're taking all this effort to make the case, to make the complaint, and it's a black hole on the other end as to whether or not you're actually going to get nowhere. This is just paying lip service to a real problem. Now, look, I'm going to be honest with you. Out of all of those cases that are coming in, the 680 submissions, how many are frivolous and vexatious, as we would say in law? How many of them are real? How many of them aren't real? Well, here's the thing. Unless you have the manpower, the person power, we would say, to actually understand whether or not these are real or fake submissions, we're never going to know. We're just going to actually have a situation where real things might slip through the cracks, and we will never understand or know that there is something wrong in the federal government. This also applies in another way in terms of the lack of trust and the lack of action. It has been announced that the government has decided that they're going to start tracking which temporary foreign residents have actually left Canada after their permits run out. They're going to start tracking it. You would sometimes wonder, why aren't you tracking it now? That would be an excellent question. Of course they should be tracking it now, because if you do give somebody a permit, you welcome them into the country, but it's a time-limited offer. One would hope that you know when they actually leave the country when the permit runs out. I have some more statistics for you here as well. 153,000 student permit cases were flagged, but the organization that was in charge of actually investigating these cases only got to 4,000 of them. The department says that 78% of flagged students were actually enrolled or had applied to another immigration stream. That means the other 22% were presumed to have left Canada, but maybe they didn't. Maybe they're still in the country here after their permits expired. You can understand why people lose faith in institutions. They lose respect for what's going on when you hear these things, that there's no follow through when there's complaints. And I guess the last one that I would mention today is that Canada has announced a much anticipated permanent residency plan. But here's the thing, the people who are actually following these plans, who actually have a vested interest in them, the advocates for permanent residency, say that this isn't a new plan. This is something that had been announced actually in the past. So we have a situation where there is 2.7 million temporary residents, let's say, give or take, and that includes asylum seekers in Canada at the end of March. 1.9 are in temporary study, work, or visitor permits, and they're expected to expire at the end of this year. They are living in limbo. They don't know what's happening. So I want to hear from you about these topics. The number is 416-870-6400, 416-870-6400, or 1-888-225-TALK. Has your trust in institutions eroded? Any of the stuff that I just mentioned there, does that actually cause you to be upset or angry? Is that something you want to talk about? Or am I off on a different tack? This is the Ben Mulrooney Show. I'm Lisa Raitt, and this is the Chorus Radio Network.
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10: All right, it's disclosure time. So a few years ago, I was introduced to a medical center, a hospital in Israel called Sheba Medical Center. And I was asked to host an event, which I did, and I really liked it. And I did, the more I studied and learned about this place, and I realized it was unlike any other hospital I had ever seen. If you are from Toronto, you know that we have a really special part of this city called Hospital Row, and we have our major hospitals there. I have been told that the Sheba Medical Center is that on steroids in the best possible way. And after October 7th, it took on even more resonance for people like myself, because when soldiers would come back from the front lines, that is where they would go. And when hostages would be released, that is where they would go. And when families of hostages who had passed away needed help, that is where they would go. And just because I want the audience to know, I am now an advisor to the Friends of the Canadian Friends of the Sheba Medical Center. And there's an event tonight where we'll be raising money for this incredible institution. And someone who came in for this event is Dr. Noya Shilo. She is a specialist in internal medicine, senior physician at Sheba Medical Center, but also the head of the Back to Life Center, which we've got to talk about. But doctor, thank you for making the trip, and thank you for all you've done for the hostages and for the soldiers, and just generally for anybody who avails themselves of Sheba.
3: Thank you so much for having me.
10: So talk to me about... why did you get into medicine?
3: Why did I get into medicine?
10: Yeah, let's go back to the beginning.
3: Oh, wow, that's crazy. I didn't expect that.
10: No, why'd you become a doctor?
3: Okay, so I have to tell you, I went to interview in medical school when I was like out of the army. Everyone goes to the army in Israel. I was 20, and I went to interview, and they asked me, what do you want to be when you grow up? And I thought they were expecting something like nurse surgeon, cure cancer, something like that.
10: Yeah.
3: And I said, I want to be a doctor who's a human being. This is what I said, and this is what I wanted to do, and this is what I ended up doing. Yeah.
10: And Sheba is, I've described it as somebody who hasn't been there.
3: Yeah.
10: Talk to me about what it's like for you and as a doctor. And you've been to other medical centers, other hospitals. So what's different about it?
3: Sheba is truly an incredible place to work at because, first of all, I want to give you just the facts.
10: Yeah.
3: It's the biggest hospital in Israel, the biggest hospital in the Middle East. It's ranked top 7 in the world. Mm. It's really an incredible place to be in. But I think more than anything else, like just the numbers, the story of Sheba or the DNA of Sheba is really being in the place where there are no men to be a man or a mensch and to go where no one has gone before and to lay down the vision as big as you can and go for it. And I really have this kind of support doing my work.
10: Yeah. Let's talk about the Back to Life Center and the notion of trauma, on this side of the world, and I've had conversations with other people in that chair, there's been, depending on who you talk to, a misappropriation of the word trauma. That what used to just be, something we went through in life is now being labeled trauma or traumatic. What you see in the families of hostages and in the hostages itself probably rises to a level of trauma that most human beings. No human being should ever get to, but without care, probably can't get through themselves.
3: This is really nothing like we've ever seen before, like I've ever seen before. And it's not something we were prepared for, right? You don't have the literature. You don't have the references. When I went to medical school, no one taught me how to treat someone who came back from such atrocity. And we really see this as both a very complex situation of the trauma of the body and the mind and the spirit, and also really a very inspirational exhibition of the human spirit.
10: Yeah.
3: And this is what we work with.
10: So if everyone experiences trauma differently and exhibits it differently,
3: absolutely,
10: then doesn't successfully navigating through trauma look different for every person?
3: Of course.
10: Okay.
3: Medicine is completely tailor-made. Yeah. We use all the tools that we have at Sheba. I usually say that I went building the center. I went shopping in the huge Costco, which is Sheba, and I just loaded my cart with everything I found. So we have everything from traditional, conventional medicine, like orthopedic surgeons and oncologists and neurologists and so forth, and rehabilitation teams and mental health, of course.
10: But it's got to be mental health on a level and a scope that, like I said, most people don't ever get near. What are you learning about trauma at Sheba that others can't even fathom?
3: I think what I learned going into this, having no training in trauma, obviously I'm an internist. I was very naive going in. I heard of such a thing as PTSD, post-traumatic stress disorder. I've heard of such a thing as PTG, post-traumatic growth. And I was very naive thinking we're going to take them through the bridge from PTSD to PTG.
10: Yeah.
3: And what we've learned is, first of all, we don't take them anywhere. They're their own people. We're with them side by side. We don't know anything more than they do. And the other thing that I've learned is PTSD and PTG are not mutually exclusive. So someone can have PTSD with the flashbacks and with the nightmares and all that, and also show tremendous signs of growth.
10: Yeah. So what is a metric, what is a benchmark for success look like in this new frontier of post-trauma?
3: I think we don't use terms as failure and success.
10: Okay.
3: We just take it step by step.
10: But can we use the word like progress?
3: Of course.
10: Okay, so what does progress look like?
3: I think progress, first of all, I'll talk as an internist. Some of them came with very severe injuries that were neglected, gunshot injuries that were neglected for a year and more.
10: Yeah.
3: So treating that well and having them function normally. They all came after being starved and immobile for so long. So having them rehabilitated from that, for one. And to have them rebuild their story, their tragedy, their loss, their trauma in a way that is weaved into a story that they can continue living with. I think this is progress.
10: Nobody is, I can't believe that a doctor would ever give up on anyone, but there have to be some really tough cases that challenge you.
3: Of course.
10: So how do you, when you look at somebody that you don't feel like you're getting the progress that they deserve, is it as simple as we just haven't tried what they need yet? What's the pathway to staying positive?
3: That's such a wonderful question. First of all, I'm an internist, so I see people in their end of their lives. Yeah. I've done this decades before I became the doctor of the hostages. And I know that we will not be able to help all of them. I know that. Yeah. But I also know that we will never stop trying.
10: Yeah. One of my favorite lines from literature is from Cyrano de Bergerac, where at the end of his life, at the end of the book, when he realizes that the love that he had for Roxane is unrequited, he says, c'est bien plus beau lorsque c'est inutile. It's so much more beautiful when you know you're not going to achieve. In other words, the beauty is in the trying.
3: Yeah, that's just beautiful. Yeah. I know our job is to be there for as long as they need us, never lose hope, and do everything we can, listen to them and work with them. This is our job.
10: Before we go, I just want to spend 1 minute for anybody watching who, as soon as they hear a Mulrooney talk about Israel and hostages, they just assume it's a political conversation.
3: It's not.
10: That Sheba is this beautiful proof of how everyone can work together, everyone can live together, everyone can respect one another. Talk to me about who works there and who gets treated there.
3: Absolutely. The public medical system in Israel, which is really the best. Any doctor respects themselves at work in the public system, treats everyone, all the sectors, Jews, Arabs, ultra-Orthodox Jews, Christians, Bedouin, Druze, all of them. And all of us work together.
10: And the staff is...
3: Side by side.
10: The staff is...
3: And the hospital cannot work for a single day without everyone.
10: Yeah.
3: And we're best friends. And we're more than that.
10: Yeah.
3: And some of my best friends are Arabs and Christians and Jews of all sectors. And we work together and we're a proof of concept that it works.
10: Yeah.
3: It can't work any other way.
10: Dr. Noya Shilo from the Back to Life Center at the Sheba Medical Center. Thank you so much. Thank you for making the trip to Canada. I look forward to spending some time with you tonight at the fundraiser.
3: Thank you. My pleasure. Thank you very much.
10: All right. Don't go anywhere when we come back. Good friend of the show, Wyatt Sharp, is here. He's got a new podcast, The Sharp Exchange. So we're going to talk to him about what to expect on his show, as well as get the pulse of a very smart, well-to-do young person, far more accomplished at his age than I could ever dream of.
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3: Welcome back. This is Lisa Raitt for Ben Mulrooney here today, and I'm delighted I get to talk to somebody smart in technology because I am not smart in technology. I use it on a daily basis, much like probably everybody on the line here today, but I really enjoy understanding the ins and outs of what's going on. So today we've got Carmi Levy with us, who is a tech journalist. Very nice to meet you, Carmi.
4: So great to meet you as well, Lisa. Thanks so much for having me on today.
3: Well, I listen to you all the time, so I appreciate it when you talk to Ben. And now this is my opportunity to ask you about things that really intrigue me. And I will tell you that I love pop culture. I'm a big fan of the Met last night and Oscars and everything. And they're saying now at the Oscars that AI actors and writing cannot win awards. So you can't have AI, I guess AI is an actor, an AI writer. I don't know what that means. Tell me what this all means, Carmi.
4: Yeah, so I mean, they're finally drawing a line in the sand, which I think is really awesome. And the term they use that they will only consider films for Academy Award nominations if the acting has been demonstrably performed by humans, and specifically the writing has to be human authored. And so that's a pretty hard line, very black and white, very clear. I think it's important for organizations like the Academy of Motion Picture Arts and Sciences to make it clear, because AI is not a black and white thing. There are a lot of subtle nuances. If you use AI, for example, as part of the brainstorming process, does that mean that you're no longer eligible? Like there's a whole sort of spectrum of use of technology. And I'm sure if you ask the average writer or director or producer, somewhere in their workflow, they probably got some AI tools that they're using. So it doesn't mean that they're specifically disallowed from using AI, but not for acting, not for writing, sort of the core pillars of what it is to be a filmmaker. And I think that's a really great place to start. They say they're going to keep talking about sort of more specifics, but they're going to start with this and then see where the conversation goes. And I'm there for it.
3: Yeah, I agree with you. But I'll tell you, in all honesty, like I was giving a lecture last Friday. I used an AI robot to help me flesh it out. I pumped in some speeches that I thought were important, and I directed them to some journals I thought were important, and they kind of crafted the outline for me. Do you think that's going to actually impede people in terms of creativity, or is it going to make things better for us?
4: I see it as complementary, not replacing. And the way you describe that, like your workflow, very similar to mine. Use it as kind of like a back-end tool. I think of it, and because, most of my day is spent writing. That's my career.
3: Yeah.
4: And I do use AI for those purposes as well. I use them for, I generate lists with them. I use it as a brainstorming tool. But then, once I've got the writing process going and I'm creating something, building a presentation, whatever it is that I'm making, we call it human in the loop, and I'm still the guy who decides what gets written, how it gets edited, how it gets finalized. It's still me driving the bus. And
3: that's true.
4: I think that's which is very different than the kid who writes a 20-page paper in university, cuts and pastes it out of ChatGPT, slaps their name on it, and pretends that it's theirs. That is, I think, what we want to get away from. We still want the human to be the one who's responsible for that creative output. Because when you read a book, when you listen to music, when you go to the theater, and you're consuming this art, you're consuming it because you're interested in the artist who created it, not the machine.
3: It's so true. But this is just the Oscars saying that these these films aren't going to be eligible for awards, right? This isn't like saying thou shalt not use AI actors, thou shalt not use AI generated scripts in making any kind of art or film. What they're saying is, mm-hmm. if you want to win an award, this is what you're not going to be able to do it.
4: Exactly. And the industry is already moving in that direction. I mean, Val Kilmer, he died last year, but there's a movie coming out later this year, As Deep as the Grave, that's going to use generative AI created images of him. So basically Val Kilmer acting on screen, but it was AI generated with his family's blessing.
3: Yeah.
4: And he had approved this before he passed away.
3: Yeah.
4: But, you know, he passed away before he could get in front of a camera. And there's another, he's an actor and a comedian who created an AI actor called Tilly Norwood, and he's been kind of shopping her around, trying to get her into other projects as well. And so there's, you know, I find it interesting, like, would the Academy, if Val Kilmer's movie comes up for approval, you know, maybe, you know, someone wants to nominate it for the Oscars, technically, as I read sort of this latest edict, it probably wouldn't be eligible because, quite frankly, it was not demonstrably performed by a human. It was demonstrably performed by an AI model.
3: Wow. Very interesting. Back to AI. I read at the top of our show that more than a third of all new podcasts are actually AI generated. We are not AI generated today, Carmi. We are fine. But
4: we are human.
3: So we say. So what do you think about how are people supposed to figure out which is real and what's not real?
4: Well, if there was better labeling on these platforms, so if you went to Spotify or Apple Music or any other platform and it said this is AI created, then you and I as consumers, we could decide whether we want to chime in or not. Are we interested in listening to a computer generated podcast, or do we want to actually listen to actual humans sitting in front of a microphone and a camera?
3: Yeah.
4: And so, you know, the data comes to us from, there's this company called Inception Point AI. They're cranking out something like 3,000 episodes per week. And some days that's the majority of new podcast uploads to services like Spotify and and others. And so that, quite frankly, is concerning. The good news, though, is that even though they're posting this content, they're showing that the number of streams is not keeping pace.
3: Okay.
4: So there's lots of stuff out there. It's flooding our feeds, making it harder to find human podcasts, but it's not getting the audience that they're hoping it does.
3: So people are still making the right discernions.
4: Absolutely. I mean, this is why I listen to radio. This is why I listen to podcasts from people that I like. It's that you almost feel like you have a relationship with these people, that you know who they are, and you lose all of that when it's AI generated because all it is audio. There's no humanity to it. And I think at the end of the day, we consume artistic output. And let's face it, a podcast is an example of that. We consume it because we want those relationships. We want that connectivity.
3: Mm-hmm.
4: And technology can do lots of things. AI can be, you know, can be a miraculous technology if it's applied in the right direction, but it certainly does not replace that sort of that level of humanity. I can't be a fan of machine-generated audio.
3: Mm-hmm.
4: I can certainly be a fan of someone sitting behind a mic who feels passionate about the craft.
3: Okay, so that's AI in the entertainment business, both in terms of podcasts and in terms of film. Let's talk about something a little bit more interesting to me now that I reach the elder ages of my years, and that is AI outperforming doctors in a Harvard trial of emergency triage diagnoses. Are people using AI to diagnose themselves?
4: They aren't. And this was in clinical situations. So basically what they did was they wanted to compare when you show up at a hospital, you know, the ambulance brings you into the ER and it's an urgent situation. And the doctors and the medical team, they do triage. They figure out what's wrong with you. They're looking at your blood pressure, your heart rate, all your respiration, your oxygen sat levels, all the data. And they make judgment calls about what you're suffering from and how they're going to treat you. And so they wanted to sort of, you know, stand over the shoulder of a doctor and ask, can an AI do that triage process
3: mm-hmm.
4: better than a doctor? And they found that when they came into, it was a hospital in Boston,
3: yeah.
4: that when they came in and they were given sort of the same health records, the AI on one side and the doctors on the other, the AI was able to get a pretty good diagnosis about two-thirds of the time, whereas human doctors were barely half. So AI was better at doing that. When there was minimal information, and the AI was actually 82% more effective,
3: okay.
4: whereas the doctors were 70% effective. And so, you know, basically what they're showing is that as a tool for triage in the hands of doctors, AI can actually help them make better calls if they include it in the toolkit alongside them in the emergency department. It's not going to replace doctors running the show.
5: Right.
4: And so, if you were a fan of ER back in the day, or if you watched Noah Wiley in The Pit, it would literally be a technology right alongside them. They make the decisions, of course, but right. The AI also makes suggestions based on the information that's available to it. It can help improve the overall medical process.
3: And, we need all the help we can get in terms of shortening this stuff up, right? We didn't get to Canadian cattle ranchers following their cows with Starlink, but we'll get that another time. But I want to say thank you so much, Carmi Levy, tech journalist, for joining us today.
4: Really appreciate being with you. Thanks so much, Lisa.
3: Appreciate it. And right now, folks, we're going to say goodbye to Edmonton. Thank you for joining us, Edmonton. We'll catch you again. Up next, we have our exclusive chat with fiddler Ashley McIsaac. This is the Ben Mulrooney Show. I'm Lisa Raitt, and this is the Chorus Radio Network.
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17: Good morning. It's 6 o'clock. I'm Scott Monick. Cloudy skies, some light rain, and 8 degrees in London.
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17: Gas prices in London are now approaching $2 a litre. Gas rose by 7 cents overnight, with most stations in the city charging around $1.95 for a litre of regular this morning. Diesel rose by 6 cents in the city and is now going for $2.08 per litre. Prices haven't been at this level since June of 2022. That was also the last time gas went above $2 a litre. Oil and gas analysts say 700 million barrels of oil has been lost from inventory since the Strait of Hormuz was shut down in late February with the start of the Iran war, creating a global energy crisis. Meantime, President Donald Trump is now pausing the U.S. effort to guide commercial vessels out of the Strait of Hormuz. He says he's allowing time for a deal to end the Iran war. London's push to speed up home construction is facing an unexpected slowdown. City Hall says some developers are holding off on submitting building permits while they wait for promised cuts to development charges from the federal and provincial governments. Those charges help pay for infrastructure like roads, sewers, and parks, and can add tens of thousands of dollars to the cost of a new home. Ottawa and Queen's Park recently announced a combined $8.8 billion plan to cut those fees in half for the next 3 years, but the details still haven't been finalized. Scott Mathers, London's Deputy City Manager of Housing and Community Growth, says developers are reluctant to apply for a permit without the plan in place.
18: Since the federal and provincial announcement on March 30th related to the potential lowering of development charges, there is a hesitancy for applicants to actually want to have their permit issued. The reason for that is that there's just a fear that they might lose out on that reduction of the DCs.
17: Time is of the essence. A delay could impact London's housing targets and future federal funding tied to new home construction. A massive project more than a decade in the making is finally getting underway in Ingersoll. The town recently bought 30 acres of farmland to build a new Ingersoll Community Campus to replace the town's old recreation center. Mayor Brian Petrie tells 980 CFPL they're creating a community within a community.
19: You're going to see 30 acres of recreation, which the centerpiece of that will be our new community center to replace our current 70-year-old arena, which will have a walking track, gymnasium, which we don't have right now, a new arena, community space. And then we'll have 5 acres that are going to the school board for a new school. And People Care Communities has also purchased 5 acres for a new long-term care facility. And then the rest is going to be housing.
17: Shovels will be in the ground this spring. The new rec center is expected to open sometime in 2028. The funeral service for an OPP officer killed in a crash on the 401 while being on duty is taking place this morning in Coburg. Sergeant Brandon Malcolm, who joined the force 6 years ago, was killed in a single vehicle collision involving a motorcycle on the 401 east of Toronto back on April 27th. The OPP says Malcolm's family, their guests, and members of police and emergency services will attend the funeral. It says while the service isn't open to the public, it will be live-streamed on the OPP's YouTube channel. The procession is expected to depart the funeral home in Oshawa at around 8:30 this morning and will be traveling east on the 401 to arrive in Coburg an hour later. New guidelines published by Cancer Care Ontario says the province is lowering its colorectal cancer screening age from 50 to 45 in response to a notable increase in younger people diagnosed with the disease. An Ontario health document outlining the new recommendation says the change starts on July 1st. Colorectal Cancer Canada says the Canadian Cancer Society have been calling on all provinces and territories to make this change, citing evidence that shows people under 50 are 2 to 2.5 times more likely to be diagnosed with colorectal cancer. The U.S. and Australia have also lowered their colorectal cancer screening ages to 45. And finally, Canadians have till May 12th to fill out the federal government's latest census. The latest census was held in 2021 and collected data on the population, including age, gender, marital status, family structure. It also collects data on types of dwelling and stats like income, religious background, and education. The Federal Stats Act states a census must be held every 5 years and that every household and farm operator in the country must participate. In sports, the Toronto Maple Leafs will have the first pick at next month's NHL entry draft in Buffalo after winning last night's draft lottery.
20: 12.
21: The number 12, the Toronto Maple Leafs, have won the NHL draft lottery, and Matt Sundin is smiling ear to ear.
17: The Leafs, who had an 8.5% chance of securing the top pick, will select ahead of the San Jose Sharks and the Vancouver Canucks. Canadian forward Gavin McKenna and Swedish winger Ivar Stenberg are considered the two top draft picks. It is the third time the Leafs have had the number one pick. They selected Auston Matthews back in 2016 and took Wendell Clark back in 1985. Nathan MacKinnon had a goal and two assists as the Colorado Avalanche beat the visiting Minnesota Wild 5-2 to take a 2-0 series lead. In the PWHL, the Montreal Victoire edged the visiting Minnesota Frost 1-0 to tie their best of five semifinal series at one apiece. On the ball diamond, the Tampa Bay Rays rallied in the eighth inning to beat the visiting Blue Jays 4-3 for their fifth straight victory. The Jays have now lost three in a row. They will try to avoid the series sweep this afternoon at the Trop. You can listen to the game live right here on 980 CFPL starting at 1 o'clock. The defending champion Oklahoma City Thunder beat the LA Lakers last night 108-90 in the opening game of their Western Conference semifinal series. And Arsenal is back in the Champions League final for the first time in 20 years, following a 1-0 win over Atletico Madrid. Arsenal will face the winner of today's semifinal between Paris Saint-Germain and Bayern Munich. Up next, it's the morning show on 980 CFPL.
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5: From the 980 CFPL Covent Garden Market Weather Center, here's John Wilson.
26: Chances of early showers with a stalled front nearby this morning. It should gradually go to a mix of cloud and sunny periods today and 12 degrees only. 2 degrees tonight with a slight risk of frost. It'll be mostly cloudy, but any clearing would bring in the risk of some frost and lower temperature. 13 and sunny tomorrow, and Friday cloudy with a chance of showers 14. Up to 19 Saturday, rather better. Today's high 12.
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0: Happy Wednesday to you all. Hope your early morning is going well. Today is Wednesday, May the 6th. It is the 126th day of 2026. There are 239 days left in the year. We've got a cloudy day in store, but if you're a Leafs fan, there's been a lot of hockey talk this week. If you're a Leafs fan, today's a bright and sunny day. Leafs won the NHL draft lottery last night. As my grandfather used to say, sometimes you fall into it backwards. And that's what happened for the Leafs. The flip from this time yesterday to today with the Leafs is just unbelievable. They had an 8.5% chance of winning the first overall pick. It was more likely they would fall back just the way the draft lottery works and lose their first round pick to Boston. And they ended up winning the lottery, which is just the amount of opportunities this opens up is just incredible. We'll talk about it later today. We actually have some other, we got some OHL news to get into. There's a story that kind of developed a little bit after the show ended yesterday with the Brantford Bulldogs and the Barry Colts in particular. But we'll talk a little hockey on the show today. We'll talk City Hall. I mean, we've got a very busy show for you today. So we'll talk what happened at City Hall yesterday. A minor update, but an interesting one. And we'll talk about what's going to be happening at City Hall today. I also want to talk to a Stratford man who on Monday is going to be running 250 kilometers, not all at once, but he's going to run from Stratford to Tobermory in support of his wife, who has terminal cancer. He's going to be raising money for both the local hospital, but also the hospital here in London, the Verspieten Family Cancer Center. So we'll talk to Sam Simon. Corinne Rahman, counselor for Ward 7, is going to join us to talk about e-scooters. A big e-scooter discussion is going to be happening at City Hall later today. And this is something that council in general has been talking about for a while. We're also going to talk to Sherry Moore and Alex Moore. They are a husband and wife, and they are both running in the municipal election this year. Sherry Moore is running for re-election as a school board trustee. Alex Moore is running for council in Ward 10. Can't remember a husband and wife both running in a municipal election in recent memory, but we'll talk to them on the show today. We've got trivia just after 8 o'clock, tickets to Fiddler on the Roof in Toronto to give away. So there's lots to get to. And, oh, yeah, gas prices going up, $1.95 this morning. So lots to get to on the program. We'll take a break. On the other side, we'll have the morning spotlight. This is The Morning Show with Devin Peacock on 980 CFPL.
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0: Cloudy with showers, clear this afternoon, high at 12, cloudy tonight, low 2 with a risk of frost. Let's see what's in the spotlight today. This is where we take a longer look at the stories making headlines today. We have four stories in the spotlight. The last is mostly a reminder, but we'll get to that in a few moments here. We are going to start with gas prices, which are getting dangerously close to $2 per liter. Londoners will be charged $1.95.9 for a liter of regular this morning. That is 7 cents more than yesterday. The last time drivers saw numbers this high was nearly 4 years ago, back in June of 2022. That's when global energy markets were dealing with the post-COVID pandemic demand and international supply shocks. The latest hike continues a steady upward trend that has really defined the spring fuel market. Gas prices have climbed sharply since late April, with multiple daily increases of 3 to 7 cents as global supply pressures and refining costs continue to squeeze consumers. Fuel markets have been under sustained pressure this spring. Global crude prices have been rising amid ongoing geopolitical instability, including supply concerns tied to Iran, which sent shockwaves through and international energy markets in April. Those disruptions have filtered directly into North American wholesale prices, which heavily influence what drivers pay at the pumps in Ontario. Seasonal factors are also at play here. Spring typically brings higher demand in refinery maintenance cycles, both of which push up the cost of producing gasoline. The federal government's temporary pause on the 10-cent per liter excise tax, introduced April the 20th to offset the Iran-related price spike, has done little to counteract the upward momentum. While the tax break remains in effect until Labor Day, rising crude prices and increased demand have largely absorbed the relief. Forecasts remain uncertain, but analysts do warn that continued geopolitical tension and seasonal demand could keep prices elevated throughout this entire month, and that the impact of the war will be felt for months to come. Now, an announcement meant to help boost housing construction is temporarily having the opposite effect in London. City officials say some developers are now delaying building permits while they wait for more information about planned reductions to development charges from the provincial and federal governments. Development charges are fees that municipalities collect from builders to help pay for infrastructure needed to support growth. They include roads, sewers, parks, libraries, emergency services. In London, those charges can vary from $20,000 for an apartment building to $30,000 for a townhouse, $50,000 for a single-family home. London took in more than $46 million last year from development charges. Now, back in March, Ottawa and Queen's Park unveiled a combined $8.8 billion plan aimed at cutting development charges by as much as 50% over the next 3 years. The goal is to lower construction costs and encourage more housing projects to move ahead. But city staff say because the details have not been finalized, some developers are reluctant to pull permits right now out of concern they could miss out on future discounts. London officials say they have raised concerns directly with the Canada Mortgage and Housing Corporation because delays in construction approvals could put federal housing funding targets also at risk. The city is hoping to unlock about $20 million in federal funding, but has to meet certain targets to do that. There are also lingering questions about how this program is going to be funded. Municipal leaders across the province have warned that they do not want local taxpayers forced to make up for lost development charge revenue through higher property taxes or cuts to infrastructure projects. Municipal Affairs Minister Rob Flack has previously said that details of this program would be announced late May or early June. London City Hall is also considering stricter rules and tougher enforcement as it debates the future of electric scooters in the city. A new staff report recommends extending London's participation in Ontario's e-scooter pilot program through late 2029, while also introducing penalties aimed at unsafe and underage riders. Among the proposed changes is a new fine for parents whose children are caught riding e-scooters illegally. Under the draft bylaw, parents could face a $100 fine if a child under the age of 16 is found to be operating an e-scooter on municipally owned property. Repeat violations could result in higher fines. City officials say public feedback showed support for e-scooters overall, but also significant concerns about safety. Common complaints include riders using sidewalks, excessive speed, lack of helmet use, and underage operation. The city is now proposing a coordinated education and enforcement campaign involving municipal bylaw officers and London police to address those issues more aggressively. The report also outlines injury data connected to e-scooter use in London. Last year, local hospitals reported 193 injuries. Last year, local hospitals reported 193 injuries involving e-scooters.

scooters. If council does decide to not extend the pilot program, e-scooters would be banned from public roadways, bike lanes, and other pathways in London immediately. The Infrastructure and Corporate Services Committee will debate the issue later today. And here's that reminder. Londoners have about 1 week to fill out the federal government's latest census. Stats Canada says households and farm businesses will soon receive letters in the mail containing instructions on how to complete the surveys by census on May the 12th. The Federal Statistics Act states that the census must be held every 5 years and that every household and farm operator in Canada must participate. The Act says failure to complete the census could result in a fine of up to $500. The last census was held in 2021. It collected data on the population, including age, gender, marital status, family structure, and types of dwelling, as well as stats like income, ethnocultural and religious background, as well as education. Stats Canada says the results are kept confidential and are used to plan government services, including employment, education, public transportation, and health care. Checking out the price of gas as expected. It will be more expensive to fill up at the pumps today after gas rose by 7 cents overnight. Most stations in the city are charging $1.95.9 for a liter of regular this morning. Gas has not been this high in 4 years. Diesel also rose overnight. It jumped 6 cents to $2.08 per liter. Your best chance for a deal is to wait for the late afternoon or 6 p.m. when prices tend to drop. At last check, the Costco's were sitting at $1.79.9 for regular. Checking out what happened on this day in history. In the year 878, the Christian king of Wessex, Alfred the Great, defeated the pagan Viking warlord Guthrum at the Battle of Ethandune, ensuring that Christianity would survive in England. In 1210, the magnificent cathedral in Reims, France, was destroyed by fire. Arson was suspected but never proven. Exactly 1 year later, the cornerstone was laid for the complete reconstruction of the cathedral. In 1312, Pope Clement V closed the Council of Vienne in which the church abolished the Knights Templar and ordered that all their property be turned over to the Hospitallers, who were the Knights of the St. John of Jerusalem. In 1527, Spanish and German imperial troops sacked Rome, ending the Renaissance. In 1708, Francis de Laval, the first bishop of New France, died at the age of 85. In 1889, the Eiffel Tower in Paris was opened to the public. In 1915, Babe Ruth of the Boston Red Sox hit his first Major League home run. In 1937, the hydrogen-filled German ship Hindenburg burned and crashed in New Jersey, killing 35 of the 97 people on board and a Navy crewman on the ground. In 1939, the federal government established the Central Mortgage Bank, now the Canada Mortgage and Housing Corporation. 1954, one of the greatest feats in track and field history occurred in Oxford, England. British medical student Roger Bannister became the first person to run a mile under 4 minutes. He did it with a time of 3 minutes, 59.4 seconds. In 1999, Quebec became the first province to extend wide-ranging benefits to gay and lesbian people. In 2011, Canadian Rita Kretchan was found alive near the Humboldt National Forest in northeastern Nevada. She had survived 7 weeks by rationing the snacks and drinking melted snow that she had and was within days of dying from a lack of nutrition. Her husband had set out for help but was not found despite an intense search. His remains were later found in September of 2012. In 2011, Al-Qaeda confirmed the killing of its leader, Osama bin Laden, and vowed revenge. In 2020, Shopify became Canada's most valuable company after its share price climbed on signs of demand for online commerce was higher than ever because of COVID and the pandemic. In 2023, King Charles was crowned at London's Westminster Abbey. And on this day in 2025, Andrew Scheer was named the interim opposition leader for the Conservatives in Parliament, with Pierre Poilievre's absence after he lost his seat in the federal election. Happy birthday to Jamie Wincasa, who turns 48 today. You share a birthday with Bob Seger, who turns 81. Tom Bergeron is 71. George Clooney is 65 today. NHL Hall of Fame goalie Martin Brodeur is 54. Adrian Pilecki is 43. And former Toronto Raptor Jonas Valanciunas is 34. If you'd like to celebrate a birthday, anniversary, or a milestone, send me an email at devin@980cfpl.ca. That's the morning spotlight. We need to pause. When we return, we'll have more of The Morning Show with Devin Peacock on 980 CFPL.

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13: Cloudy with showers today, clear this afternoon, high at 12. Cloudy tonight, low at 2 with a risk of frost. We do have some light rain, it looks like, in the city, not in the downtown, but you might have some light rain out there. It's 8, feels like 6 as we start a Wednesday morning, and get into May here. There's a lot to talk about at London City Hall. Let's start with what happened yesterday at the Planning Committee. An interesting little update that we got with regards to building permits. Now, you might remember back in March, we had the announcement from both the feds and the province about $8.8 billion in for development charges. The plan is to cut development charges in half over a 3-year period, which would ideally, hopefully, most likely spark some building. One of the questions that we had a couple of weeks ago when we were talking to the mayor was, who pays for this? Is this entirely the province and the feds? Are they going to ask municipalities to contribute some money to this? Because that could result in there being some pressure on property taxes, which no one wants to see. And so we need more details on the plan. And as we wait for more details on the plan, the impact is developers and builders have pulled back on submitting permits for building permits, because once you go through the process and once the building permit is approved, that's when the development charge has to be paid. It's not at the end, it's at the start. And so if you start this process, you don't have the details, then you miss out on the potential savings. Hence, the slowdown in what we've seen with building. This is what Scott Mathers, deputy city manager, told city politicians yesterday.
14: Since the federal and provincial announcement on March 30th related to the potential lowering of development charges, there is a hesitancy for applicants to actually want to have their permit issued. The reason for that is that there's just a fear that they might lose out on that reduction of the DC. So we're very hopeful that there will be a future announcement from the province and the federal government in just the timing of when those reductions, or at least more idea, background on the programs. I have flagged this personally several times to the CMHC because this is the most critical time for us to get those permits across the finish line, and having that clarity for people to know that if they get their permit in their hand, that they're not going to lose out on any future incentives is very important to everyone involved. So what we're very much focusing on from the building division side is trying to get as many permits to as close to issuance as possible, and then when those announcements are made and people want to pull those permits, that we're in the position to be able to issue them.
13: Now, Rob Flack, who is the MPP for Elgin, Middlesex, London, he's also the Municipal Affairs Minister. He has said previously that it would be late May, early June when we would get details on this. So hopefully the feds in the province can even bump that timeline up in terms of the details, because one of the impacts for London, and we wouldn't be the only ones, but for London, is we're also trying to unlock federal funding tied to housing starts and building and construction that is also being slowed and impacted by this. And so the longer it takes to get details, the longer it seems it'll take before we have those permits go through the system, which starts everything. So the sooner we have those details, the better. Something that'll be discussed at City Hall today is e-scooters. What should we be doing with e-scooters? Right now, the province is in the middle of a pilot program on e-scooters. It's about, I think it's like a decade-long pilot program, which seems excessively long, to be honest. Do we not know what we need to know about e-scooters already? I think we could probably just move ahead on this, but regardless. So last year, you may remember, we talked about this on the show, but you may remember there was a question about whether the city should extend London's participation in the provincial program. And there was a debate that was being held because councillors were getting a lot of complaints from Londoners about unsafe riding with e-scooters. And so had they not re-upped our participation in the pilot program from the province, they would have been banned immediately. And so for two reasons, they decided to extend it about 6 months. One was you can't just cut people off from a source of transportation without any prior knowledge, if that is what is going to happen. But two, let's get some more information on what people think about e-scooters before we do this, because while there might be complaints, how many complaints are there? And so they did that, and it came back where about 50% of people had no real opinion on e-scooters. 22% did not like them, did not want them, and everyone else was supportive. So essentially, four out of five were either in favor or had no opinion of e-scooters, which to me is an indication you move ahead with e-scooters. And so what city staff have recommended is there to be some bylaw action that would penalize parents if their son or daughter is caught riding in a scooter illegally, because there is an age limit of 16 for these. So that'll be discussed today. And something that's just interesting, that CBC was doing the other day in terms of just issues of importance. This is something when we've been talking to candidates, what are the issues on your mind? We were talking about this on the panel the other day. There's the obvious issues like homelessness, housing, and taxes, but what else are issues for people in the municipal election that we should be looking for and talking about? And there's going to be other issues that emerge over the next couple of months, but according to what CBC got back in their little poll, was homelessness was the top issue open drug use the second, traffic the third, property taxes fourth, crime and policing fifth, followed by public transit, downtown revitalization, cost of living, housing affordability, and the climate and environment. What's interesting to me on that is road infrastructure and traffic. That was number three for them. We've talked to a couple candidates. Jonathan Scherr, who's running in Ward 7. Kristen Crows, who's running for mayor, who both raised the issue of traffic and gridlock and getting around London as an issue, which we've talked about a lot. Don't get me, like, so we talk about traffic on the program in terms of, well, traffic and gridlock and those issues, but also speeding in neighborhoods as another one. And so traffic makes sense as an issue in general that people are concerned about, but as an election issue, what does a municipality do? Well, I mean, Jonathan Scherr was talking about road widening and BRT and whatnot in the Wonderland area. But what can the city really do, especially when we've got more construction coming that's only going to make it worse, not better? Right? That we're not going to solve the problem right now, but that is emerging as an issue, and I think that's an interesting one. And what I'll be interested to see if other candidates raise it and what other candidates are suggesting when it comes to a gridlock in London. Because there's going to be other people who say, listen, while it may be worse than it was before, it's still not that bad in London. We'll take a break. When we return, more of The Morning Show with Devin Peacock on 980 CFPL.
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17: A stalled front very close by is producing showers, which have been lingering a lot of the night and maybe this morning for a while as well. But generally that front slides off to the southeast just enough to give us cloud and some clear breaks this afternoon and a high of only 12 degrees. It's back to the cool air again. Tonight, mostly cloudy. Any breaks would allow a slight chance of frost at a low of 2, and then Thursday, sunny and 13. Friday, starting to improve. Cloudy with a chance of showers, but up to 14. Then Saturday, a mix of sun, cloud, and a risk of a shower, and 19. Today's high 12.
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13: What a difference a day makes, not just in sports, but in life, really, but wow. From yesterday to today for the Toronto Maple Leafs, so what? Just an absolute change in how you look at the franchise and how things are going. So the Toronto Maple Leafs won the draft lottery last night. They had an 8.5% chance of getting the top spot This is going to be only the third time the Leafs have picked first overall. First time was back in 1985 when they took Wendell Clark. Second time was 10 years ago when they drafted Austin Matthews. And now we'll see who they'll pick with this third opportunity. The two main contenders for the first overall pick are Gavin McKenna. He is a Canadian. And Ivar Stenberg, he is Swedish. Both are wingers, although McKenna could play center, I do believe. But both are listed as wingers right now, left wingers. You've got some other contenders in the top five anyway. Caleb Malhotra, who played for the Brantford Bulldogs this year. There's defenseman Keaton Verhoff, Chase Reed, and Carson Karells, who are other contenders. But really, it's between McKenna and Stenberg. And we're not going to go back and forth too much over who the Leafs are going to pick or should pick and all that sort of stuff. But McKenna looks like an... If I was running the Leafs, that's who I would take. When you think about going from yesterday for the Leafs to today and just how people are feeling and thinking, if you're a Leafs fan or a Leafs hater, it would just be just a wild ride. This is how it sounded as the Leafs won the draft lottery.
1: 12. The
21: wow.
1: Number 12.
21: The number 12. The Toronto Maple Leafs have won the NHL draft lottery, and Matt Sundin is smiling ear to ear.
13: So the way they did it was, you, based on your regular season record, the Leafs had the fifth worst record. You had a number of balls that were available to be picked, and if it was picked as they were eliminating teams, you would win or you would be eliminated. And 12 obviously was the number the Leafs needed to come up, and they won. So the countdown is on for the draft. It's going to be next month. But there's going to be, I'm sure, a lot of speculation and talk about what the Leafs will do and should do and could do. There was another story yesterday that developed after we went off the air. This involves the Barry Colts and the Brantford Bulldogs, but primarily the Barry Colts. So the Brantford Bulldogs looked like world beaters all season long in the OHL. And I thought for sure they were going to just win the whole thing. They made a lot of moves. The number of drafted players they have on their roster is just off the charts. They built a really good team. Unfortunately, they came up short in the Eastern Conference Finals against the Barry Colts. Barry won Game 7 in Brantford, 5-0. They will now take on the Kitchener Rangers in the OHL Championship. But after the game, they decided to pull a Marshawn Lynch. Now, what's a Marshawn Lynch? Well, many years ago, Marshawn Lynch, who was a running back for the Seattle Seahawks at the time, decided not to speak to the media after a game, and he was fined by the NFL because you have to speak to the media after the game. So he did some scrums. He even did one famously at the Super Bowl. We'll play that in a moment, where he said, "I'm just here so I don't get fined." He just repeated the same thing over and over and over again. So last night, Monday night. There we go. Let me get my day straight. Monday night, this was the post-game news conference for the Barry Colts, who won.
22: Coach, words probably escape you after that one. Maybe you can try your best.
23: No one cares. Work harder.
22: Okay, Sean, big moment for you, a goal tonight. Hostile environment. What can you say about the way your goaltender played in that one?
23: No one cares. We're current.
22: Questions?
24: Can you just contrast what you must have been feeling 6 days ago leaving the arena
2: losing 6-1 and what you're feeling now?
3: Yeah, it's a good question. No one cares, work harder.
2: Ben Rabbit or shut out what he did in game 6, game 5, I think it goes on and on.
3: Really good. No one cares, work harder.
4: Cash, what did it mean for you and Colo to share that moment with you?
5: No, yeah. No one cares. We're current.
24: Cash, just down 3-1 this team. You know, all year, you know, I kept hearing about you guys never out of it. And just to come back like that and show the resilience.
5: Yeah. No one cares. We're current.
22: That'll conclude the Barry Colts portion of tonight's postgame. We'll be right back with the Brantford Bulldogs.
13: So that guy speaking right there is Josh Sweetland. He is the Director of Communications for the OHL. Turns out that the Barrie Colts wanted to have their entire team in the media room after the game because they view themselves as a family, which is, it's a small, small room. So what happens after games is there's the head coach and one player. In this case, for Barrie, it was their head coach and their captain. You physically cannot fit an entire team in the room, plus recording equipment, plus media. And so they came up with that. Now, I do not, this is not a criticism of the captain. He's still a kid. But the coach should have known better, and he's since given interviews saying he should have known better. It was stupid. They were upset they couldn't have the whole team in. That was the reason, which is also stupid.
25: That sounds so childish. Like, it's something you would do, like, in high school. You know? Like,
13: yes.
25: Literally, for a team that it's in the OHL, yes, they are still kids, some of them, but it just zero professional. Like, if I was a coach or a talent hunter for anything, if I see that, I'm like, dude, you just close the doors to play for me in any team at all. Like, for the coach, for the players, because you're playing that. Sure, they're kids and stuff, but I see it like, it's so unprofessional, you know? Like,
13: oh, it is.
25: You have to, in that kind of sports, you have to, yes, it's entertainment. Yes, you're a kid. Yes, everything, you want to be professional. So treat it as a job. You know?
13: I agree with everything you're saying. Like, but I mean, the captain was told by his coach, do this. And so he did what his coach told him. And so I won't criticize the player. I get where you're coming from, but I'll give the player a pass. It's the coach who set the tone and led his players astray. But also, when you think about it, like in that room in Brantford, it's not like you have TSN or Sportsnet or, you know, ESPN or all these big media organizations where you could make an argument that they're treating us poorly or whatever. You got the beat guys. You got the guy from the Brantford Expositor trying to do his job, go home on a Monday night, and you get that. One thing I would have asked, and it's easier to say when you have, you know, time to think about it, but just having, when you have a difficult interview sometimes, one thing I would have asked was, hey, does anyone care? And do you have to work harder? Like, just mock them. Like, just like, because that's what you deserve when you do something like that. You deserve to be mocked. That clip has gone viral. The coach has apologized. There was a conference. They will be penalized by the league for that.
25: They should take their voice out, you know, like for the whole, like for a year. Just like, oh, you guys want to make fun of media, like press? Then fine, don't talk to media. Like, go play games and just no one hear from you. Just it on your socials. But
13: that would be even, I think, worse for media because then you don't even get to talk.
25: But who want to talk with people like that anyway?
13: Well, yeah, no, it's frustrating. We don't have time for the Marshawn Lynch, but Marshawn Lynch essentially did this exactly what they did. So that's where the whole idea came from, and we still see the impact of that over a decade later. We'll take a break. When we return, more of The Morning Show with Devin Peacock on 980 CFPL.
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27: Good morning, it's 7 o'clock. I'm Scott Monick, mostly cloudy skies and 8 degrees in London.
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27: More pain at the pumps this morning for London drivers. Gas rose by another 7 cents overnight, with most stations in the city charging around $1.95 for a liter of regular this morning. Diesel also rose by 6 cents and is now going for $2.08 a liter. Prices haven't been at this level since June of 2022. This latest price hike comes as President Donald Trump indicates the U.S. operation to escort ships through the Strait of Hormuz will be paused for a short period of time. Trump says he wants to see if an agreement can be reached with Iran to end the war. Housing construction is starting to stall in London because developers are waiting for promised discounts to development charges. Back in March, the federal and provincial governments both announced a combined $8.8 billion plan aimed at cutting those charges in half for the next 3 years. However, details of the plan have not been announced yet. Development charges help pay for infrastructure like roads, sewers, and parks, but can add tens of thousands of dollars to the cost of a new home. The charges must be paid once the building permit is issued, so developers are holding off on permits until the plan is in place. London's Deputy City Manager of Housing and Community Growth, Scott Mather, says time is of the essence.
14: I have flagged this personally several times to the CMHC because this is the most critical time for us to get those permits across the finish line, and having that clarity for people to know that if they issue get their permit in their hand, that they're not going to lose out on any future incentives is very important to everyone involved.
27: Ontario Municipal Affairs Minister Rob Flack has previously said details of the program would be announced either in late May or early June. A massive project more than a decade in the making is finally getting underway in Ingersoll. The town recently bought 30 acres of farmland to build a new Ingersoll community campus to replace its 70-year-old recreation center. Ingersoll Mayor Brian Petrie explains they're building a community within a community.
28: You're going to see 30 acres of recreation, which the centerpiece of that will be our new community center to replace our current 70-year-old arena, which will have a walking track, gymnasium, which we don't have right now, a new arena, community space. And then we'll have 5 acres that are going to the school board for a new school. And People Care Communities has also purchased 5 acres for a new long-term care facility. And then the rest is going to be housing.
27: Work on the project begins this spring, and the new rec center is slated to open sometime in 2028. The funeral service for a 33-year-old OPP officer killed in a highway crash while on duty just east of Toronto will take place later this morning in Cobourg. Karen Rebo has more.
6: Northumberland OPP Sergeant Brandon Malcolm was killed in a single-vehicle collision involving a motorcycle on Highway 401 in Coburg on April 27th. Malcolm's family, their guests, and members of police and emergency services will attend the private funeral service at the Coburg Community Center. It will be live-streamed on the OPP's YouTube channel. The procession is to depart Oshawa at 8:30 a.m. and travel east on the 401 to arrive in Coburg an hour later, ahead of the 10:30 service. His obituary on the Oshawa Funeral Home website says if desired, donations may be made to Boots on the Ground, a peer support helpline for first responders. Karen Rebo, The Canadian Press.
27: Federal and provincial privacy watchdogs plan to release a report today on OpenAI, the U.S.-based tech giant behind the artificial intelligence-powered chatbot ChatGPT. Federal Privacy Commissioner Philippe Dufresne said just over 3 years ago that his office was investigating a complaint alleging the collection, use, and disclosure of personal information without consent. The findings will be delivered in Ottawa today by Dufresne and his counterparts from BC, Alberta, and Quebec, who collaborated on a joint probe. And Canadians are receiving their census forms, and while the mailout says to return it by May 12th, Stats Canada says this is a reference date rather than a deadline. It is mandatory for every household and farm operator to fill out the census, but it would be at least a couple of months before someone would face consequences for failing to do so. StatsCan will first send reminder letters out to households that don't complete the census by mid-May. Turning to sports, the Toronto Maple Leafs had Lady Luck on their side last night. The Leafs won the NHL draft lottery despite having just an 8.5% chance of securing the first overall pick in next month's draft. Newly appointed Leafs GM John Chayka says he's elated.
9: Well, you need some luck, and we got out tonight. So, long road ahead, of course, lots of work to do still. But when you get a first overall pick, it's a monumental type of opportunity.
27: Star forward Gavin McKenna of White Horse and Sweden's Ivar Stenberg have emerged as the top prospects in this year's draft class. The San Jose Sharks will pick second overall, followed by the Vancouver Canucks. In NHL action last night, just one game, the Colorado Avalanche beat the visiting Minnesota Wild 5-2. The Avs now have a 2-0 series lead. Marie-Philippe Poulin scored in triple overtime, and Montreal beat the visiting Minnesota Frost 1-0 to tie the PWHL best-of-five semifinal series at 1-1. On the ball diamond, the Toronto Blue Jays' struggles continue down in Tampa Bay, Florida. The Rays rallied to beat the Blue Jays 4-3 last night. The Jays have now lost three in a row and will try to avoid the series sweep this afternoon. You can listen to the ballgame live right here on 980 CFPL starting at 1 o'clock. And the defending champion Oklahoma City Thunder destroyed the LA Lakers 108-90 in Game 1 of their Western Conference semifinal series last night. Back to the morning show with Devin Peacock. 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
29: Chances of early showers with a stalled front nearby this morning. It should gradually go to a mix of cloud and sunny periods today and 12 degrees only. 2 degrees tonight with a slight risk of frost. It'll be mostly cloudy, but any clearing would bring in the risk of some frost and lower temperature. 13 and sunny tomorrow, and Friday cloudy with a chance of showers 14. Up to 19 Saturday, rather better. Today's high 12.
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29: Cloudy with showers, clear this afternoon, high at 12. Cloudy tonight, low of 2. There's a risk of frost tonight as well. Not the greatest. Tomorrow will be sunny, 13. 14 on Friday, cloudy with showers then. Mix of sun and cloud on Saturday, high of 19. That's not too bad. Cloudy, chance of showers on Sunday, high 13. Partly sunny on Monday, high of 13 as well. We are into the single digits right now. We are sitting at bouncing between 7 and 8 degrees. We're sitting at 8 degrees. We'll call it 8. Hope your morning is going along nicely. We've got Mother's Day coming up soon, too, as well. Lots happening. Hopefully we'll have some nice weather for it as well. There has been a lot of talk as of late in this country about social media bans for teens under the age of 16. And what I think is interesting is we have Australia to look at in terms of if Canada is going to go down that road, what to do, what not to do, but also just to see how it's working. So in December, Australia became the first country to ban social media for those under the age of 16. Now, not all forms of social media were banned, but those that were included in the ban include Facebook, Instagram, TikTok, Snapchat, and X. There is some reports that have been done in Australia now that have given early ideas and an early look at how it has gone so far. So when the ban was implemented in December, accounts registered to users under the age of 16 were shut down by Meta. Meta said it closed 550,000 accounts during those first few days. Now, any new user on social media must self-declare their age, and platforms are supposed to look for, flag, and shut down any accounts that look like they might be under the age of 16. However, a report issued just last week by the nonprofit over in Australia, it's called Age Verification Providers Association, aptly named, found 9 of the 10 main platforms are not doing age checks when users sign up. The Australian government asked the platforms to take steps to keep kids offline using age verification technology. That includes face and voice recognition, uploading IDs, monitoring behavior to estimate age, but it doesn't appear to be happening in most cases. So the onus to comply with the ban is on the social media companies
0: who will face fines of about $45 million in Canadian funds if you have repeated offenses. But it seems like it would be a lot to get up to $45 million in fines. So if you're going to do this, I don't think you could just rely solely on the social media companies to hopefully do the right thing, because all indications are they aren't. There's a lot of other countries considering this as well. Austria, Denmark, France, Germany, the UK, Malaysia, Indonesia are also considering bans for youth. I would even wait. You know, I know it may not be popular. I would even wait for some other countries to take the lead on this one, to be honest, just to figure out what we want to do in Canada. And in the meantime, you can develop education programs in terms of, there's a lot of good that comes from social media, but there can also be, you know, it can be everything in balance. I would start with the education side of things before you move to the ban. You may not even need the ban. But then the more you see what happens and unfolds in Australia, potentially what they do in Austria, Denmark, France, Germany, the UK, Indonesia, Malaysia, see how it works there. I don't think this is, I know everyone likes to say we're the first, we're leading, we're always pushing the envelope for some of this. I don't think that always has to be the case. And I'd be more inclined just to see what others are doing and how it's working, and then fine-tune the approach from there. Again, maybe not the most popular thing that people would like, but I would rather move cautiously on this than not, especially if the option is Australia and you're going to rely on the social media companies to self-regulate, which doesn't seem to be doing a whole lot. There'll be more to come on this for sure. We'll take a break when we return. More of The Morning Show with Devin Peacock on 980 CFPL.
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0: London City Hall is considering some tougher rules for e-scooter riders, including fines for parents whose children are caught riding underage. A staff report recommends extending the city's participation in the provincial e-scooter pilot program, which is going to be running for a couple more years. The pilot program goes until 2029, so the recommendation from staff is to go with that, to continue with that, but also to increase some enforcement and public education. If you remember the last time we were talking about e-scooters, this was last year, and there was some concern from a lot of people in London about e-scooters, and we saw that in some of the debate at City Council about that when we were at the level of do we continue or do we not with this pilot program. And if we don't, then immediately these e-scooters are going to be banned. So the proposed bylaw would have some fines for parents. There have been some complaints about e-scooters that have been registered. There's other people who do support them. A lot of people just don't really have too much of opinion. If, again, council were to not go and continue with this pilot program, though, they would be banned immediately, as I understand it anyway, from city streets, pathways, and bike lanes. I want to talk about this. To do that, we're joined by Ward 7 Councillor Corinne Rahman. Councillor Rahman, I appreciate the time today.
15: Yeah, thanks for having me on.
0: Am I right on this? If council were to not extend with this, would they be banned immediately, or would there be a bit of a grace period?
15: Yeah, so you're correct. It would be a council decision. Council would make that final decision either way on May 12th. So that would be the effective date.
0: Okay. I remember when this was talked about last year, and ultimately council wanted to get more information and more consultation from the public. How often do you hear from parents or constituents about e-scooters?
15: I would say it depends on the season, but usually in the spring, summer, and fall, I'm hearing quite a bit from residents in my area. And it's mostly about underage riders, and that's where I'm hearing the concerns and unsafe operations. Oftentimes kids riding, two kids on one scooter, oftentimes without helmets and at high speeds. So those are the concerns I was hearing. And what I'm happy to see in the recommendation is the added bylaw update, which would assign an AMPS, an administrative monetary penalty, that could be issued to parents who fail to ensure their children under 16 are riding these scooters.
0: When we were, looking at this last year with council voting for more time, I mean, how beneficial has that time in terms of getting to this point where we now have that, that recommendation from staff to A, continue with the pilot program, but also B, with some of those bylaw changes you referenced right there?
15: So I think it's helpful. I think it's helpful for a number of reasons. One is that a number of municipalities have been having the same conversation around the same time. With whether or not to extend their programs or to discontinue them. And they're making different decisions based on their own observations in their areas. But I think what I have been happy to see with this report is the level of engagement and the fact that there's going to be more of an undertaking on coordinated education and enforcement. What was happening previously was a complaint would be registered with either the police or bylaw, and there was a bit of a shuffle back and forth as to whose jurisdiction it was to look at this matter. And so there's been some additional conversations around compliance, which I think are important.
0: Is this, how easy or difficult is this to enforce in terms of this bylaw if it ultimately is approved by committee and council?
15: Yeah, so that's a great question. In my opinion, it's very difficult to enforce. And so, I shared on the floor a number. In my opinion, it's very difficult to enforce. And so, I shared on the floor a number of different scenarios

0: isolated. And I think ultimately what I'd like to see is I'd like to see the province strengthen the regulations and the address some of the concerns around e-scooters. I think that can be done through things like insurance and licensing. That way at the point of sale, we can ensure that the e-scooter is for someone over the age of 16 and parents can sign a waiver or provide get a license even on the back of the e-scooter at that time. And then insurance can be something that is required as well, like it is in many European countries.
1: If there were to be, if we were to decide against the, you know, the bylaw solution and not continue with the pilot program, it would there be a concern that people would still be using them anyway? And that's why it's just, to me, it seems better to have, you know, a bylaw that's a little bit stronger in place.
0: Absolutely. So that's the concern. And we reference in the report the city of Toronto, for instance. If you go to Toronto on any given day, you'll see lots of people riding e-scooters. Technically, they're banned. They did not agree to the pilot program, but yet they still exist and they're having similar issues. And that was some of the research that I had done in the interim, was talking to other folks in Toronto City Hall to get a sense of what they were experiencing. And very similar frustrations. It didn't seem to matter if you were in or outside of the pilot. The challenge will be enforcement. Absolutely. What I'm hoping is that the educational campaign will help with address some of the concerns so that we can, you know, address some of the safety issues and some of the consequences that we're seeing in our emergency rooms here locally.
1: Absolutely. And the education, I mean, it's not always maybe the sexiest part of it, but it might be the most important part of this whole thing in terms of just helping people understand that you need to be careful. I mean, these e-scooters can really move.
0: Yeah. And what we're hearing is, you know, they're quiet too, right? So if you're on a sidewalk, you may not hear someone coming up on an e-scooter riding on a sidewalk, which they're not supposed to be doing. But with that, you may, you know, be sideswiped or hit because you have somebody that maybe you're not hearing coming up behind you and you're not paying attention. And all of a sudden, there's an accident. And so that is definitely a concern for people. I've heard it from a number of folks in my ward where there's been those kinds of collisions or incidents. So those are the things that we want to do, is create more opportunities for education and compliance. I do think things like bells or noises to alert somebody that an e-scooter is coming by is important, and also that they're used in the proper spaces.
1: This pilot program from the province, to me, maybe I'm wrong, and I don't really know, I've forgotten it. It seems unusually long. I think it's about 10 years, if I remember correctly. It seems unusually long for a pilot program, or is that maybe the right length for something like this?
0: No, that's exactly my concern, is as far as I'm concerned, the province has the information they need to now move this from the pilot stage into, you know, being something that's regulated across the entire province. And this is their, you know, a jurisdictional matter for them. They're downloading that responsibility to cities. And what's happening is we're all kind of carving together our own rules and our own compliance environment. And so this is part of the challenge, is that it needs to be regulated in the Highway Traffic Act.
1: We will follow with interest. Councillor Rahman, I certainly appreciate the time today.
0: Thank you so much.
1: That is Ward 7 Councillor Corinne Rahman. She was one of the leading voices in terms of getting more information on this last year, and so that's why I wanted to talk to her today. And it does seem to be unusually long for a pilot program. I do believe it was 10 years what they set out. And it just seems, I think at this point, we all know the information. We have enough that we could move to the next stage for this, so you don't have cities needing to decide, do we continue with our participation with the bylaw, but B, needing to come up with some sort of a bylaw portion or solution to the pilot project. And so I think it would, especially with, we've seen, you know, the province has moved

0: with extreme speed on a lot of different issues, that they could put something together that doesn't have to be done quickly. We don't have to speed through, but they have shown an ability to move quickly on things when they want to. And this is something that doesn't need to be resolved immediately per se, but I think we have enough information to move to the next step. One of the issues when you think about time and the timeline is the province is pretty soon, relatively soon, going to go on their summer break, even though they just came back from their winter break. And so if they follow the same pattern they have last year and the past couple of years, that summer break could be an extended one. And so even if the province were inclined to end the pilot program early, the process with which there could be a change to the Highway Traffic Act might be impacted by the amount of time or lack thereof that MPPs are spending in Queen's Park. We'll take a break. When we return, more of The Morning Show with Devin Peacock on 980 CFPL.
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0: A Stratford man is about to run 250 kilometers to raise money for cancer care. On Monday, Sam Simon is going to run from his home in Stratford to Tobermory. That's 251 kilometers. It's going to take about a week. It's all in support of his wife, who is living with terminal cancer. Funds raised will be shared equally between the London Health Sciences Foundation, supporting care at the Verspeten Family Cancer Centre at the London Health Sciences Centre, as well as Stratford General Hospital's Emergency Department and the Wellspring Stratford Cancer Support Centre. Sam Simon joins us now. Sam, I appreciate the time today.
15: Good morning, Devin. Thank you for having me and letting your listeners hear about our epic run.
0: Well, it's a wonderful thing you're doing. First off, how's your wife doing?
15: One day at a time. Some days better than others, and she'll always I probably drive her a little bit crazy, Devin, and I'll say to her, and she says, Sam, you know, I'm never feeling 100%, so don't ask. But I have to tell you, she's the strongest person I know. She inspires me every day. So some days are better just being candid than others.
0: Well, we're thinking about her and appreciate what you're doing here. So are you runner already? I mean, how did you decide to do this?
15: So I wasn't a runner. I was far from it. I'm 57 years old. And basically during COVID, I was bored in the garage. So I started on my treadmill at home. And like everyone, my treadmill usually hung clothes on it, a lot of people. So... And then once I joined Crunch Fitness in Stratford, and then when this is my wife's third bout with this, but once this came to be, I kind of came up with this idea to try and, you know, do some positives and such. So me and my wife discussed it, and this is when I came up with the idea. And I have a running coach who's a friend of mine, and he kind of gave me some tips, and away I went.
0: How long have you been training for this?
15: I've been training, I would say, seriously about 7 months. Because I started, Devin, like really like walking on the treadmill and then working up to this. And then my coach brought me to, he called them training blocks. So I would say, yeah, about that long.
0: So when you're looking at 251 kilometers, I mean, do you have a goal for every day, or what's the plan?
15: Yeah, so the goal is we leave this Monday coming after Mother's Day, and the goal is I'm going to do about a marathon a day, and I'll be doing that with one family member, a cousin Ryan. He's very close with my wife, and then two of my dearest childhood friends, so they're going to... And Camp Out RV has donated an RV. So we're going to do about a marathon a day. And it should get me from my front door to Tobermory in about 7 or 8 days if all goes well.
0: So that's about 42 kilometers an hour. Mm-hmm. Oh, sorry, 42 kilometers a day, not an hour. Yeah.
15: Correct, sir, correct.
0: Okay. I mean, that's impressive. I mean, I can't do a half marathon or even a marathon, so I really credit you for this. This is going to be incredible.
15: Yeah, and we that's our goal. We will definitely get it done. I'm on the taper now as we speak this week. So, but going into these running blocks near the end, I was probably doing about 80 to 100 miles a week. All at a zone 2 running, so not fast by any means, but getting her done. And so, because I'll be running about 7 to 10 hours a day. So, yeah.
0: Okay. I mean, when you think about this, I mean, you're obviously doing it in support of your wife, and you're thinking about her, and you're raising money for London, but also in Stratford. How did you pick where you wanted this money that you're raising it to go towards?
15: Well, that was my wife. That was 100% her. These are the three institutions that she deals with directly. So the Verspieten in London, were there. She's there quite a bit. And right now she's just doing pain management. So we were there last week, actually. And then Stratford General she deals with, and then the Wellsprings as well. So that's how these three organizations, my wife picked them, because that's who she deals with.
0: Verspieten, Wellsprings, Stratford General, I mean, what kind of support do they provide? I mean, I know they provide a lot.
15: Mm-hmm. So, well, the Verspieten, that's where her oncology is, you know, the team in London. So that's where she goes for, right now it's pain management. She did chemo and radiations and, you know, different things there. And that's where she goes quite a bit. And then Stratford, predominantly the eMERGE department, because, I mean, we've been up there quite a bit and they've just been really supportive and wonderful. And then the Wellsprings is kind of an, I don't know if you know about Wellsprings, but it's like an it's a support organization for family members. They have different programs and they do chair yoga and all these different great things if people want the support. So those are kind of what they're about.
0: When you're going to be running, I mean, you mentioned you could be doing this for hours a day. Mm-hmm. Do you listen to music? Do you talk to people? What keeps you going?
15: Well, yeah, I do listen to music. I listen to some podcasts. Sometimes I don't have anything on. I like just in my own thoughts. I find it therapeutic. So sometimes I don't have anything, you know, going. I will have some people. They're welcome to join us on the highway. On Highway 6, a few people have reached out, and friends and actually strangers, a couple running clubs that want to come out. So, yeah, that's what keeps me going. I do listen to a little music, some podcasts, what have you, and sometimes nothing. I just keep running.
0: There's a lot of people who obviously have had, you know, their lives touched by cancer, mm-hmm. either directly or you know, it's a friend or a family mm-hmm. member. And so I can certainly imagine there's a lot of people who hear this story and can empathize, uh-huh. wanting to do something to support someone you love.
15: Devin, I don't think there's anyone that's gone unscathed that doesn't know, as you just said, that knows a family member, a friend of a friend, a work associate. There's people that have come up to me, like, now that this word is getting out more, and it's like they tell me stories about just people in general, friends, strangers, are like, yeah, there's no one that goes unscathed, unfortunately. So,
0: if people want to contribute to this, mm-hmm. because you're raising money for a wonderful cause, you have a mm-hmm. GoFundMe page. What's the best way to do this?
15: We do. So my name is Sam with two M's, S-A-M-M. My last name is Simon, S-I-M-O-N, and then you go to the GoFundMe. So you're like, Sam, Simon, GoFundMe, and it should come up.
0: If anybody is listening out right now and maybe you're driving and you can't write it down, you're a little worried, just send me a message and I'll make sure people have the link and can find it, because it's absolutely a wonderful cause. And what time are you leaving, early on Monday? What's the plan on Monday?
15: So Monday, my run normally will be, Monday's going to be a little later because it's from my house. It's not going to be too late. So, you know, my wife and some family members, there's going to be some friends and that there. So a little bit of a send off. We're going to leave Monday at 9. But when I'm out in the RV with my friends, I'm going to start at 7 in the morning. That's the plan.
0: Okay.
15: So,
0: well,
15: yeah.
0: I wish you a good luck. It's a wonderful thing you're doing, and
15: Thank you, Devin.
0: I appreciate you joining us today.
15: Could I say one more thing?
0: Of course.
15: I just want to. I've never been in London so much, and since this with my wife, and I just want to really, because I know this is on London radio. I just want to really thank the Verspieten. They've been wonderful. The team there, the volunteers. the City of London, and I'm actually I like watching the London Knights as well. So go London Knights.
0: Sam, really appreciate the time today.
15: Thank you, Devin, for that. Have a great day, everyone.
0: You as well. That's Sam Simon. He's a Stratford man raising money for local cancer care for the Verspeten Family Cancer Center at the LHSC, the Stratford General Hospital Emergency Department, and the Wellspring Stratford Cancer Support Center. He is going to be running from Stratford to Tobermory starting on Monday. And if you would like to donate, he has a GoFundMe with money split between all those different organizations. You can look him on GoFundMe. His name is Sam with two M's, S-A-M-M Simon. You can also send me an email, send me a message on social media, and I'll make sure you get the link if you'd like to donate. We'll take a break. 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
20: A stalled front very close by is producing showers, which have been lingering a lot of the night and maybe this morning for a while as well. But generally, that front slides off to the southeast just enough to give us cloud and some clear breaks this afternoon, and a high of only 12 degrees. It's back to the cool air again. Tonight, mostly cloudy. Any breaks would allow a slight chance of frost at a low of 2, and then Thursday, sunny and 13. Friday, starting to improve. Cloudy with a chance of showers, but up to 14. Then Saturday, a mix of sun, cloud, and a risk of a shower, and 19. Today's high 12.
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0: We'll be right back. It is often said that when one person in a family runs for political office, the whole family does because there could be a time commitment that comes with it. Well, for the Moore family, that is very true. Sherry Moore has been a school board trustee since she was appointed in December of 2021 and then elected the following fall and is running for re-election this fall. To date, I think there's two running for a school board trustee now with the public board, which is currently under supervision. But one of only a couple who have stated a desire to run for a school board trustee. Alex Moore is running for council in Ward 10, one of two candidates who have registered to run in the campaign there. Paul Van Meerbergen is the incumbent and has indicated to 980 CFPL he will seek re-election. But it's not too often where you have a husband and wife who are both running in a municipal election. Sherry and Alex are husband and wife, and they both join me now to talk about this. I appreciate the time today.
1: Good morning. Can you hear me?
0: I can. Just for either of you, how did the conversation go in terms of running for council and school board? Did you both say we wanted to do this, or how did this whole come about?
1: Well, it's interesting that you say that the whole family runs, because yes, Al has been my sign guy, my biggest supporter, and absolutely I couldn't have done the work on the school board without having his support, so that's been amazing. But we are always talking politics. We are always sort of engaged in what's going on in the community. And I think at one point I said, you know, there's something you can do with all of these opinions and ideas, and I think you should do it. And he agrees. Would you have a different take, Al?
2: No, absolutely. Our table discussions at home have been political our whole lives, and I'm seeing a lot of erosion of local governance here too lately, and see what's happening with the school board. And I know we have to do something about that, or we won't have any local governance going forward.
0: Sherry, what factored into the decision for you to run for re-election, not knowing when the supervision of Thames Valley District School Board is going to end?
1: So I'm really lucky. I have a full-time job, and my employer supports my community service, and I have the sort of luxury of being able to jump back in and do this without counting on the honorarium that comes with it. So I feel like if I can, I must. And I think it's also important that we have some continuity when we do come off supervision, which I believe we will, because I think it's getting harder and harder to justify some of the stuff that's going on. And people are, we want to know why, you know, we have supervisors making astronomically more than trustees we're making when you add up even all of our expenses, and why results aren't happening, right? So I think, yes, we have to come off supervision, and it's going to be important. They never spoke to us. The supervisor never had a conversation with trustees about anything. So there's information that I think they still probably don't have. And, yeah, I want to make sure that they have it. And ultimately, though, it's up to the voters. And I've felt since supervision began that it's an inappropriate use of power to take away elected officials. It doesn't ring right to me. So I'm going to fight that too. And if London voters say, you know what, we agree, you shouldn't be doing this job anymore, that's for the voters to decide, not the Minister of Education.
0: So Alex, you're running for council in Ward 10. What are the issues there for you that you see that are prime for that ward, but also the city?
2: It's the same issues for the wards and for the cities. We have the addiction and homelessness issues. We have the housing issues. And erosion of local government, and you know, the main things that are happening everywhere. I'm watching these happening everywhere, so we need to do something about those quickly.
0: This is your first time running for council?
2: It is, yes.
0: What was that moment like when you were signing up on Friday?
2: Well, with the energy, and it was great. There's a lot of people are really excited about this. People got there early to get their name in quickly, and for all the reasons you can imagine. I met a lot of great people in line, and I love the energy that we're building.
0: Sherry, have you been hearing from parents while the school board has been under supervision? What has this past couple of months or over a year now at this point been like?
1: So I think parents are kind of lost with that. they've erased us from the website. They took away our email and all of our abilities to communicate with parents, and just sort of eliminated that access. So, I mean, we have been speaking to people outside of the system, and the same problems are still happening. And we have to be careful. We can't represent ourselves as part of the system anymore. We can't say, hey, I know how to help you and follow me, and we'll call this person at the school board. And it's very frustrating because the problems aren't going away, just this one avenue. And the family support offices that everybody has to put in, it's like a form that you fill in. It's like an after hours call, and they put you through the same system that we would guide you through. But the difference is all of the pieces in that system report to the Director of Education, and now ultimately report to the Ministry of Education, who is currently underfunding the system that is creating many of the problems that parents are calling to complain about. So again, we've taken away the people that families can rely on that aren't serving the same system that's letting them down. Does that make sense?
0: It does. It does. Alex, you mentioned like how some of the issues in Ward 10 are the issues that we see in the city, homelessness being chief among them. Are there something that doesn't get as much attention that you think should get more attention during the campaign season?
2: Oh, certainly development is really on the radar, and in transit. Sherry and I grew up and went to school in Toronto, and had a much different transit experience. So these are the kind of things that we can apply here. I know we can.
0: For both of you, are you gonna knock on doors together? Or are you doing it separate? How are you gonna treat this moving forward?
1: We're gonna have to do a bit of both, I think. In Ward 10, obviously, there's an overlap, but I also serve in Wards 7, 8, 9, and 13, so I have a little bit more work to do than Al in some ways. But I mean, we've been together for 40 years, and we've lived here in London since 2000, and we sort of attacked every problem together already anyway. So that overlap is going to be a lot of fun, actually. I'm looking forward to it.
0: Well, we will follow with interest. I appreciate you both coming on today. I can't remember a situation where we had a husband and wife both running a municipal election. It's great to see.
1: Well, we thought about that, and we can't find any evidence either, but we're interested if anybody knows and tells us. Al reminded me yesterday that we actually served on, high school?
2: Student council.
1: We were on student council back in the 80s, so that's hilarious.
0: Well, this will be a little different, but I appreciate you both joining me today.
1: Yeah, don't I know it. Thanks again, Devin.
2: Thank you, Devin.
0: Thank you.
2: Bye.
0: That's Sherry Moore and Alex Moore. Sherry is running for school board trustee in wards 7, 8, 9, 10, and 13. Alex is running for city council in ward 10. And, as I say, I can't recall. There may have been a situation, but I can't recall. I mean, there have been family members who have done it at different times, run for municipal council, but a husband and wife running in this way is something that, at least in recent memory, I don't think we have a parallel for. So it should be interesting. We'll take a break. When we return, more of The Morning Show with Devin Peacock on 980 CFPL.
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1: Good morning, it's 8 o'clock. I'm Scott Monick. Mostly cloudy skies and 8 degrees in London.
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1: Gas prices in London are now approaching $2 a litre. Gas rose by another 7 cents overnight, with most stations in the city charging around $1.95 for a litre of regular this morning. Diesel rose by 6 cents in the city and is now going for $2.08 per litre. Prices haven't been at this level since June of 2022. That was also the last time gas went above $2 a litre. Oil and gas analysts say 700 million barrels of oil has been lost from inventories since the Strait of Hormuz was shut down in late February with the start of the Iran war, creating a global energy crisis. Meantime, President Donald Trump is now pausing the U.S. effort to guide commercial vessels out of the Strait of Hormuz. He says he's allowing time for a deal to end the Iran war. London's push to speed up home construction is facing an unexpected slowdown. City Hall says some developers are holding off on submitting building permits while they wait for promised cuts to development charges from the federal and provincial governments. Those charges help pay for infrastructure like roads, sewers, and parks, and can add tens of thousands of dollars to the cost of a new home. Ottawa and Queen's Park announced a combined $8.8 billion plan back in March to cut those fees in half for the next 3 years, but the details still have yet to be finalized. Scott Mathers, London's Deputy City Manager of Housing and Community Growth, says developers are reluctant to apply for a permit without the plan in place.
10: Since the federal and provincial announcement on March 30th related to the potential lowering of development charges, there is a hesitancy for applicants to actually want to have their permit issued. The reason for that is that there's just a fear that they might lose out on that reduction of the DCs.
1: Says time is of the essence. The delay could impact London's housing targets and future federal funding tied to new home construction. A new development project in Ingersoll is being billed as a community within a community. Construction will begin this spring on a new Ingersoll community campus that will feature a new recreation center to replace the town's 70-year-old arena. A new school, a long-term care facility, and housing will also be built on the site. Ingersoll Mayor Brian Petrie tells 980 CFPL the town bought 30 acres of farmland to bring the project to life.
11: What was really pivotal was Grobut Farms, who owned the property before. Before that, also Peg Caffin, who is the mayor of Southwest Oxford, our neighbors to the south, which where the property originally was the owner of the property. And they really wanted to see something different happen there. They wanted to go to the best use. And so there was a lot of conversations over a couple of years to make sure that that's what it was going to be. And, you know, I can't thank them enough for their vision.
1: The new rec center is expected to open sometime in 2028. The funeral service for an OPP officer killed in a highway crash while on duty is taking place this morning in Coburg. Sergeant Brandon Malcolm, who joined the force 6 years ago, was killed in a single vehicle collision involving a motorcycle on the 401 east of Toronto back on April 27th. The OPP says Malcolm's family, their guests, and members of police and emergency services will attend the funeral. It says while the service is not open to the public, it will be live streamed on the OPP's YouTube channel. The procession is expected to depart the funeral home in Oshawa later this hour and will be traveling east on the 401 to arrive in Coburg an hour later. The Coburg Community Center is also hosting the private service. New guidelines published by Cancer Care Ontario say the province is lowering its colorectal cancer screening age from 50 to 45 in response to a notable increase in younger people diagnosed with the disease. An Ontario Health document outlining the new recommendation says the change starts on July 1st. Colorectal Cancer Canada and the Canadian Cancer Society have been calling on all provinces and territories to make this change,
12: citing evidence that shows people under 50 are 2 to 2.5 times more likely to be diagnosed with colorectal cancer. Turning to sports, the Toronto Maple Leafs will have the first pick at next month's NHL entry draft in Buffalo after winning last night's draft lottery.
13: 12.
15: The number 12, the Toronto Maple Leafs, have won the NHL draft lottery, and Matt Sundin is smiling ear to ear.
12: Yeah, the Leafs, who had an 8.5% chance of securing the top pick, will select ahead of the San Jose Sharks and the Vancouver Canucks. Canadian forward Gavin McKenna and Swedish winger Ivar Stenberg are considered the top two draft picks. It's the third time the Leafs have had the number one pick. They selected Auston Matthews back in 2016 and selected Wendell Clark in 1985. Nathan MacKinnon had a goal and two assists as the Colorado Avalanche beat the visiting Minnesota Wild 5-2. Colorado has a 2-0 series lead now. In the PWHL, the Montreal Victor edged the visiting Minnesota Frost 1-0 in triple overtime last night. Marie-Philippe Poulin was the hero with the game winner. That best-of-five semifinal series is tied at 1. On the ball diamond, the Blue Jays have lost 3 games in a row. They lost to the Tampa Bay Rays 4-3 last night. Toronto will try to avoid the series sweep this afternoon. You can listen to the ball game live right here on 980 CFPL starting at 1 o'clock. And in the NBA, the Oklahoma City Thunder defeated the LA Lakers 108-90 in the first game of their Western Conference semifinal series. Back to the morning show with Devin Peacock. 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
23: Chance some early showers with a stalled front nearby this morning. It should gradually go to a mix of cloud and sunny periods today and 12 degrees only. 2 degrees tonight with a slight risk of frost. It'll be mostly cloudy, but any clearing would bring in the risk of some frost and lower temperature. 13 and sunny tomorrow, and Friday cloudy with a chance of showers 14. Up to 19 Saturday, rather better. Today's high 12.
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0: We are going to do a little 980 trivia in just a moment. But before we do that, I want to update you on a couple of items. First, on the radio side of things, Toronto Blue Jays will look to avoid being swept in Tampa Bay today. It's a day game, getaway day for the Blue Jays before they come home. So the Blue Jays will take on the Tampa Bay Rays. You can hear the game on 980 CFPL starting at 12:30 with the pregame. First pitch is going to be at 1:10 in the afternoon. So it's a day game again, 12:30 pregame, 1:10 is the first pitch. Patrick Corbin will be on the mound for the Blue Jays. And again, the Jays are trying to avoid being swept. They have lost now three in a row, first two of this series and the last game of their series against the Minnesota Twins. So that is what you can hear on the air this afternoon for the Blue Jays. Today is also McHappy Day. So if you're thinking about doing something for lunch, maybe a little breakfast on the go, a little dinner for tonight, make it nice and easy. Today is McHappy Day. And so keep that in mind for your plans. Always a fun day. And on the traffic side of things, the Wellington Gateway is moving into its second phase of construction. Starting today, weather permitting, construction will begin. So phase two marks the last stage of major work along the South Rapid Transit Corridor. This brings together a couple different parts of the project. Underground infrastructure is being replaced and upgraded as well. So to keep traffic moving, traffic at the Commissioners and Wellington Road intersection will be shifted to the west side of Wellington Road and the south side of Commissioners. One lane in each direction will remain open with reduced lanes on Commissioners Road. The sidewalk on the east side of Wellington Road will also be closed. Pedestrians walking through the area will be asked to follow posted signage. That is not the only road work you need to know about today. It starts today. Killaley Road between Webster Street and Clark Road will be closed starting today until the end of the year. This is going to include the construction of new curbs, gutters, bike lanes, and sidewalks. New water mains, sanitary, and storm sewers are also included in this. So again, this is Killaley Road between Webster Street and Clark Road, starting today, runs for the rest of the year. Okay, let's play some 980 trivia. Call now, 519-643-2222, 1-866-354-8255 are the phone numbers to call. Caller number 9 comes on the air with a chance to win a pair of tickets to Fiddler on the Roof at the Elgin Theatre in Toronto, May 25th. 519-643-2222, 1-866-354-8255 are the phone numbers to call. Tickets will be sent via email, so to qualify, you must have a valid email. And if you have won with Chorus Radio London in the past 30 days, you're ineligible to win today. But if you have not won with FM 96, Fresh 103.1, Country 104, or 980 CFPL, you are absolutely eligible to win. 519-643-2222. 1-866-354-8255 are the phone numbers to call. A pair of tickets to Fiddler on the Roof at the Elgin Theatre in Toronto are up for grabs today. Let's go to the phones and Calvin. First, Calvin, good morning.
2: Morning.
0: How are you today?
2: Pretty good. You?
0: Not too bad, thank you. Here's your question. The Eiffel Tower in Paris was opened to the public on this day in history back in 1889. What was the occasion for which it was designed and built? Was it the Olympic Games in Paris in 1900, the World's Fair in 1889, the celebration of the 2000th birthday of the city of Paris, or the start of the Third French Republic back in 1871?
2: I'll go with the second one.
0: The World's Fair?
2: Yeah.
0: That is correct. Congratulations. You've won a pair of tickets to see Fiddler on the Roof at the Elgin Theatre in Toronto, May 25th.
2: Great, thank you.
0: You are welcome. Stay on hold. Juan's going to take down your information. So, yeah, the tower was intended as a demonstration of design, engineering. The initial plan was for the Eiffel Tower, though, to be a temporary structure. And they were going to dismantle it 20 years after the fair. Obviously, that did not happen, and it's good that they did not. But it was designed and built to be a real centerpiece for the World's Fair in 1889. How would you like to go to the World's Fair in 1889? I feel like that would have been uncomfortable. Well, I think a lot of things in 1889 would have been uncomfortable. No offense to Paris and the people of 1889, but that's just the way it is. All right, so we'll have another pair of tickets to give away on the program tomorrow morning. Another pair of tickets to Fiddler on the Roof in Toronto will be up for grabs as part of trivia tomorrow morning on The Morning Show. We'll take a break. On the other side, we'll look at the morning spotlight. This is The Morning Show with Devin Peacock on 980 CFPL.
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0: Cloudy with showers, clear this afternoon, high at 12, cloudy tonight, low 2, with a risk of frost. Let's see what's in the spotlight today. This is where we take a longer look at the stories making headlines today. We have four stories in the spotlight. The last is mostly a reminder, but we'll get to that in a few moments here. We are going to start with gas prices, which are getting dangerously close to $2 per liter. Londoners will be charged $1.95.9 for a liter of regular this morning. That is 7 cents more than yesterday. The last time drivers saw numbers this high was nearly 4 years ago, back in June of 2022. That's when global energy markets were dealing with the post-COVID pandemic demand and international supply shocks. The latest hike continues a steady upward trend that has really defined the spring fuel market. Gas prices have climbed sharply since late April, with multiple daily increases of 3 to 7 cents as global supply pressures and refining costs continue to squeeze consumers. Fuel markets have been under sustained pressure this spring. Global crude prices have been rising amid ongoing geopolitical instability, including supply concerns tied to Iran, which sent shockwaves through and international energy markets in April. Those disruptions have filtered directly into North American wholesale prices, which heavily influence what drivers pay at the pumps in Ontario. Seasonal factors are also at play here. Spring typically brings higher demand in refinery maintenance cycles, both of which push up the cost of producing gasoline. The federal government's temporary pause on the 10-cent per liter excise tax, introduced April the 20th to offset the Iran-related price spike, has done little to counteract the upward momentum. While the tax break remains in effect until Labor Day, rising crude prices and increased demand have largely absorbed the relief. Forecasts remain uncertain, but analysts do warn that continued geopolitical tension and seasonal demand could keep prices elevated throughout this entire month, and that the impact of the war will be felt for months to come. Now, an announcement meant to help boost housing construction is temporarily having the opposite effect in London. City officials say some developers are now delaying building permits while they wait for more information about planned reductions to development charges from the provincial and federal governments. Development charges are fees that municipalities collect from builders to help pay for infrastructure needed to support growth. They include roads, sewers, parks, libraries, emergency services. In London, those charges can vary from $20,000 for an apartment building to $30,000 for a townhouse, $50,000 for a single-family home. London took in more than $46 million last year from development charges. Now, back in March, Ottawa and Queen's Park unveiled a combined $8.8 billion plan aimed at cutting development charges by as much as 50% over the next 3 years. The goal is to lower construction costs and encourage more housing projects to move ahead. But city staff say because the details have not been finalized, some developers are reluctant to pull permits right now out of concern they could miss out on future discounts. London officials say they have raised concerns directly with the Canada Mortgage and Housing Corporation.

previously said that details of this program would be announced late May or early June. London City Hall is also considering stricter rules and tougher enforcement as it debates the future of electric scooters in the city. A new staff report recommends extending London's participation in Ontario's e-scooter pilot program through late 2029, while also introducing penalties aimed at unsafe and underage riders. Among the proposed changes is a new fine for parents whose children are caught riding e-scooters illegally. Under the draft bylaw, parents could face a $100 fine if a child under the age of 16 is found to be operating an e-scooter on municipally owned property. Repeat violations could result in higher fines. City officials say public feedback showed support for e-scooters overall, but also significant concerns about safety. Common complaints include riders using sidewalks, excessive speed, lack of helmet use, and underage operation. The city is now proposing a coordinated education and enforcement campaign involving municipal bylaw officers and London police to address those issues more aggressively. The report also outlines injury data connected to e-scooter use in London. Last year, local hospitals reported 193 injuries involving e-scooters. This included 34 hospitalizations. London police also recorded 8 reported collisions. Supporters of the pilot program argue banning e-scooters may not solve the problem, noting their use has continued in cities where restrictions already exist. Some councillors are also calling on the province to eventually introduce broader regulations, including licensing, insurance requirements, and identification plates for scooters. If council does decide to not extend the pilot program, e-scooters would be banned from public roadways, bike lanes, and other pathways in London immediately. The Infrastructure and Corporate Services Committee will debate the issue later today. And here's that reminder. Londoners have about 1 week to fill out the federal government's latest census. Stats Canada says households and farm businesses will soon receive letters in the mail containing instructions on how to complete the surveys by census on May the 12th. The Federal Statistics Act states that the census must be held every 5 years and that every household and farm operator in Canada must participate. The Act says failure to complete the census could result in a fine of up to $500. The last census was held in 2021. It collected data on the population, including age, gender, marital status, family structure, and types of dwelling, as well as stats like income, ethnocultural and religious background, as well as education. Stats Canada says the results are kept confidential and are used to plan government services, including employment, education, public transportation, and health care. Checking out the price of gas as expected. It will be more expensive to fill up at the pumps today after gas rose by 7 cents overnight. Most stations in the city are charging $1.95.9 for a liter of regular this morning. Gas has not been this high in 4 years. Diesel also rose overnight. It jumped 6 cents to $2.08 per liter. Your best chance for a deal is to wait for the late afternoon or 6 p.m. when prices tend to drop. At last check, the Costco's were sitting at $1.79.9 for regular. Checking out what happened on this day in history. In the year 878, the Christian king of Wessex, Alfred the Great, defeated the pagan Viking warlord Guthrum at the Battle of Ethandune, ensuring that Christianity would survive in England. In 1210, the magnificent cathedral in Reims, France, was destroyed by fire. Arson was suspected but never proven. Exactly 1 year later, the cornerstone was laid for the complete reconstruction of the cathedral. In 1312, Pope Clement V closed the Council of Vienne in which the church abolished the Knights Templar and ordered that all their property be turned over to the Hospitallers, who were the Knights of the St. John of Jerusalem. In 1527, Spanish and German imperial troops sacked Rome, ending the Renaissance. In 1708, Francis de Laval, the first bishop of New France, died at the age of 85. In 1889, the Eiffel Tower in Paris was opened to the public. In 1915, Babe Ruth of the Boston Red Sox hit his first major league home run. In 1937, the hydrogen-filled German ship Hindenburg burned and crashed in New Jersey, killing 35 of the 97 people on board and a Navy crewman on the ground.
In 1939, the federal government established the Central Mortgage Bank, now the Canada Mortgage and Housing Corporation. 1954, one of the greatest feats in track and field

0: history occurred in Oxford, England. British medical student Roger Bannister became the first person to run a mile under 4 minutes. He did it with a time of 3:59.4. In 1999, Quebec became the first province to extend wide-ranging benefits to gay and lesbian people. In 2011, Canadian Rita Kretchan was found alive near the Humboldt National Forest in northeastern Nevada. She had survived 7 weeks by rationing the snacks and drinking melted snow that she had and was within days of dying from a lack of nutrition. Her husband had set out for help but was not found despite an intense search. His remains were later found in September of 2012. In 2011, Al-Qaeda confirmed the killing of its leader, Osama bin Laden, and vowed revenge. In 2020, Shopify became Canada's most valuable company after its share price climbed on signs of demand for online commerce was higher than ever because of COVID and the pandemic. In 2023, King Charles was crowned at London's Westminster Abbey. And on this day in 2025, Andrew Scheer was named the interim opposition leader for the Conservatives in Parliament, with Pierre Poilievre's absence after he lost his seat in the federal election. Happy birthday to Jamie Wincasa, who turns 48 today. You share a birthday with Bob Seger, who turns 81. Tom Bergeron is 71. George Clooney is 65 today. NHL Hall of Fame goalie Martin Brodeur is 54. Adrian Pilecki is 43. And former Toronto Raptor Jonas Valanciunas is 34. If you'd like to celebrate a birthday, anniversary, or a milestone, send me an email at devin@980cfpl.ca. That's the morning spotlight. We need to pause. When we return, we'll have more of The Morning Show with Devin Peacock on 980 CFPL.
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0: London City Hall is considering some tougher rules for e-scooter riders, including fines for parents whose children are caught riding underage. A staff report recommends extending the city's participation in the provincial e-scooter pilot program, which is going to be running for a couple more years. The pilot program goes until 2029, so the recommendation from staff is to go with that, to continue with that, but also to increase some enforcement and public education. If you remember the last time we were talking about e-scooters, this was last year, and there was some concern from a lot of people in London about e-scooters, and we saw that in some of the debate at City Council about that when we were at the level of, do we continue or do we not with this pilot program? And if we don't, then immediately these e-scooters are going to be banned. So the proposed bylaw would have some fines for parents. There have been some complaints about e-scooters that have been registered. There's other people who do support them. A lot of people just don't really have too much of opinion. If, again, council were to not go and continue with this pilot program, though, they would be banned immediately, as I understand it anyway, from city streets, pathways, and bike lanes. I want to talk about this. To do that, we're joined by Ward 7 Councillor Corinne Rahman. Councillor Rahman, I appreciate the time today.
12: Yeah, thanks for having me on.
0: Am I right on this? If council were to not extend with this, would they be banned immediately, or would there be a bit of a grace period?
12: Yeah, so you're correct. It would be a council decision. Council would make that final decision either way on May 12th. So that would be the effective date.
0: Okay. I remember when this was talked about last year, and ultimately council wanted to get more information and more consultation from the public. How often do you hear from parents or constituents about e-scooters?
12: I would say it depends on the season, but usually in the spring, summer, and fall, I'm hearing quite a bit from residents in my area. And it's mostly about underage riders, and that's where I'm hearing the concerns and unsafe operations. Oftentimes kids riding, two kids on one scooter, oftentimes without helmets and at high speeds. So those are the concerns I was hearing. And what I'm happy to see in the recommendation is the added bylaw update, which would assign an AMPS, an administrative monetary penalty, that could be issued to parents who fail to ensure their children under 16 are riding these scooters.
0: When we were, looking at this last year with council voting for more time, I mean, how beneficial has that time in terms of getting to this point where we now have that, that recommendation from staff to A, continue with the pilot program, but also B, with some of those bylaw changes you referenced right there?
12: So I think it's helpful. I think it's helpful for a number of reasons. One is that a number of municipalities have been having the same conversation around the same time. With whether or not to extend their programs or to discontinue them. And they're making different decisions based on their own observations in their areas. But I think what I have been happy to see with this report is the level of engagement and the fact that there's going to be more of an undertaking on coordinated education and enforcement. What was happening previously was a complaint would be registered registered with either the police or bylaw. And there was a bit of a shuffle back and forth as to whose jurisdiction it was to look at this matter. And so there's been some additional conversations around compliance, which I think are important.
0: Is this, how easy or difficult is this to enforce in terms of this bylaw if it ultimately is approved by committee and council?
12: Yeah, so that's a great question. In my opinion, it's very difficult to enforce. And so, you know, I shared on the floor a number of different scenarios where I had residents who were told to follow riders back to their home in order to find out who was riding the e-scooter so that a report could be made and assigned an address and therefore could be followed up with. That's a high onus on somebody that's making a complaint to begin with, but that's because of the way that this is regulated. And I think ultimately what I'd like to see is I'd like to see the province strengthen the regulations and the address some of the concerns around e-scooters. I think that can be done through things like insurance and licensing. That way, at the point of sale, we can ensure that the e-scooter is for someone over the age of 16, and parents can sign a waiver or provide get a license even on the back of the e-scooter at that time. And then insurance can be something that is required as well, like it is in many European countries.
0: If we were to decide against the bylaw solution and not continue with the pilot program, would there be a concern that people would still be using them anyway? And that's why it's just, to me, it seems better to have, you know, a bylaw that's a little bit stronger in place.
12: Absolutely. So that's the concern. And we reference in the report the city of Toronto, for instance. If you go to Toronto on any given day, you'll see lots of people riding e-scooters. Technically, they're banned. They did not agree to the pilot program, but yet they still exist and they're having similar issues. And that was some of the research that I had done in the interim, was talking to other folks in Toronto City Hall to get a sense of what they were experiencing. And very similar frustrations. It didn't seem to matter if you were in or outside of the pilot. The challenge will be enforcement. Absolutely. What I'm hoping is that the educational campaign will help with address some of the concerns so that we can, you know, address some of the safety issues and some of the consequences that we're seeing in our emergency rooms here locally.
0: Absolutely. And the education, I mean, it's not always maybe the sexiest part of it, but it might be the most important part of this whole thing in terms of just helping people understand that you need to be careful. I mean, these e-scooters can really move.
12: Yeah. And what we're hearing is, you know, they're quiet too, right? So if you're on a sidewalk, you may not hear someone coming up on an e-scooter riding on a sidewalk, which they're not supposed to be doing. But with that, you may, you know, be sideswiped or hit because you have somebody that maybe you're not hearing coming up behind you and you're not paying attention. And all of a sudden, there's an accident. And so that is definitely a concern for people. I've heard it from a number of folks in my ward where there's been those kinds of collisions or incidents. So those are the things that we want to do, is create more opportunities for education and compliance. I do think things like bells or noises to alert somebody that an e-scooter is coming by is important, and also that they're used in the proper spaces.
0: This pilot program from the province, to me, maybe I'm wrong, I don't really know, I've forgotten it. It seems unusually long. I think it's about 10 years, if I remember correctly. It seems unusually long for a pilot program. Or is that maybe the right length for something like this?
12: No, that's exactly my concern. Is, as far as I'm concerned, the province has the information they need to now move this from the pilot stage into, being something that's regulated across the entire province. And this is their, you know, a jurisdictional matter for them. They're downloading that responsibility to cities. And what's happening is we're all kind of carving together our own rules and our own compliance environment. And so this is part of the challenge, is that it needs to be regulated in the Highway Traffic Act.
0: We will follow with interest. Councillor Rahman, I certainly appreciate the time today.
12: Thank you so much.
0: That is Ward 7 Councillor Corinne Rahman. She was one of the leading voices in terms of getting more information on this last year, and so that's why I wanted to talk to her today. And I it does seem to be unusually long for a pilot program. I do believe it was 10 years what they set out, and it just seems, I think at this point, we all know the information. We have enough that we could move to the next stage for this, so you don't have a cities needing to decide, do we continue with our participation with the bylaw, but B, needing to come up with some sort of a bylaw portion or solution to the pilot project. And so I think it would, especially with, we've seen, you know, the province has moved with extreme speed on a lot of different issues, that they could put something together that doesn't have to be done quickly. We don't have to speed through, but they have shown an ability to move quickly on things when they want to. And this is something that doesn't need to be resolved immediately per se, but I think we have enough information to move to the next step. One of the issues when you think about time and the timeline is the province is pretty soon, relatively soon, going to go on their summer break, even though they just came back from their winter break. And so if they follow the same pattern they have last year and the past couple of years, that summer break could be an extended one. And so even if the province were inclined to end the pilot program early, the process with which there could be a change to the Highway Traffic Act might be impacted by the amount of time or lack thereof that MPPs are spending in Queen's Park. We'll take a break. When we return, more of The Morning Show with Devin Peacock on 980 CFPL.
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1: From the 980 CFPL Covent Garden Market Weather Center, here's John Wilson.
16: A stalled front very close by is producing showers, which have been lingering a lot of the night and maybe this morning for a while as well. But generally that front slides off to the southeast just enough to give us cloud and some clear breaks this afternoon and a high of only 12 degrees. It's back to the cool air again. Tonight, mostly cloudy. Any breaks would allow a slight chance of frost at a low of 2. And then Thursday, sunny and 13. Friday, starting to improve. Cloudy with a chance of showers, but up to 14. Then Saturday, a mix of sun, cloud, and a risk of a shower, and 19. Today's high 12.
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0: There is a report this morning that Honda is going to suspend plans to build an electric vehicle plant in Canada because of slow demand in the United States. And so slow demand in the United States has pushed Honda to push hybrids at the center of their North American strategy. Pardon me. Melanie Joly is the industry minister. She made a comment to media saying American tariffs and changes to U.S. domestic policies are creating real pressures for automakers, prompting some to delay or scale back investments in electric vehicle and battery projects. Now, Honda was expected to invest a total of $15 billion into this plant in Alliston. It was going to begin operating as early as 2028. There's, because of this, going to be more questions, certainly about the Volkswagen plant in St. Thomas. Work still continuing. What I'm curious about is what we see high gas prices right now. And it's not an immediate response because you can't, it's like with housing, you can't just build a house overnight, right? It just doesn't happen. What is the long-term response to the global energy crisis we see today on the smaller levels from the average person to industry and business to government and having energy security be something that countries pursue in greater numbers. Now, in Canada, that can mean a lot of different things because we are an oil-rich nation, something that there's been a lot of talk about how we can unlock because we haven't fully realized the power of that. But beyond oil, just even in terms of green technologies, what more is possible? And then are there people who long-term turn to EVs? Is this something that sparks that, or is it not enough of a long-term disruption for people to think long-term in terms of the type of vehicle they buy along those lines? Those are answers to questions we don't know. People, I would be inclined long-term, this doesn't change habits in terms of people going to EVs. If you're going to go to EV, you probably be inclined to anyway. But maybe if this lasts long enough, there are indications that the reverberations of the inventories globally for oil being so low, down 700 million barrels, could double in the coming weeks to nearly 1.5 billion barrels, that you get inventories so low that it just takes so long to recover. When you shut down some of these refineries and you have these impacts, it's not as though you can just turn them on and just start refining oil again over in the Middle East. Honda, in May of 2025, had previously announced they would delay the project for 2 years. Now we have this report that they are going to suspend their plans. But what does the Iran war have on that? So something that we'll follow up in the coming days, but a developing story and one a concerning one, certainly in this region, as we have a lot riding on the Volkswagen plant. My thanks to Corinne Rahman. We'll start that again. My thanks to Corinne Rahman, to Sam Simon, to Alex Moore, and to Sherry Moore for coming on the show. Juan Jimenez is our technical producer. Steve Spruill, Barry Slater, and David Bochner, our engineers. Stay tuned for the Brad Smith Show, followed by the Alex Pearson Show in London Live with Mike Stubbs. Toronto Blue Jays take on the Tampa Bay Rays. Today you can hear that game on 980 CFL starting at 12:30 pregame. 1:10 is the first pitch. Today's audio gem is a clip from a newscast in the United States where some happy talk about concerts led to some laughter. Have a great day. 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
7: Good morning, it's 9 o'clock. I'm Scott Monick. Mostly cloudy skies and 6 degrees in London. More pain at the pumps this morning for London drivers. Gas rose by 7 cents overnight, with most stations in the city charging around $1.95 for a liter of regular this morning. Diesel rose by 6 cents and is now going for $2.08 per liter. Prices haven't been at this level since June of 2022. This latest price hike comes as President Donald Trump indicates the U.S. operation to escort ships through the Strait of Hormuz will be paused for a short period of time. Trump says he wants to see if an agreement can be reached with Iran to end the war. Housing construction is starting to stall in London because developers are waiting for promised discounts to development charges. Back in March, the federal and provincial governments announced a combined $8.8 billion plan aimed at cutting those charges in half for the next 3 years. However, details on the plan have yet to be announced. Development charges help pay for infrastructure like roads, sewers, and parks, but can add tens of thousands of dollars to the cost of a new home. Scott Mathers, London's Deputy City Manager of Housing and Community Growth, says time is of the essence.
8: I have flagged this personally several times to the CMHC because this is the most critical time for us to get those permits across the finish line, and having that clarity for people to know that if they issue get their permit in their hand that they're not going to lose out on any future incentives is very important to everyone involved.
7: Ontario Municipal Affairs Minister Rob Flack has previously said details of the program would be announced in late May or early June. A massive project more than a decade in the making is finally getting underway in Ingersoll. The town recently bought 30 acres of farmland to build a new Ingersoll community campus to replace its 70-year-old recreation center. Mayor Brian Petrie tells 980 CFPL they're building a community within a community.
9: You're going to see 30 acres of recreation, which the centerpiece of that will be our new community center to replace our current 70-year-old arena, which will have a walking track, gymnasium, which we don't have right now, a new arena, community space. And then we'll have 5 acres that are going to the school board for a new school. And People Care Communities has also purchased 5 acres for a new long-term care facility. And then the rest is going to be housing.
7: Construction starts this spring. The new rec center is expected to open sometime in 2028. The funeral service for an OPP officer killed in a highway crash while on duty is taking place this morning in Coburg. Sergeant Brandon Malcolm was killed in a single vehicle collision involving a motorcycle on the 401 in Coburg on April 27th. OPP say Malcolm's family, their guests, and members of police and emergency services will attend this morning's funeral. Canadians are receiving their census forms, and while the mail-out says to return it by May 12th, Stats Canada says this is a reference date rather than a deadline. It is mandatory for every household and farm operator to fill out the census, but it would be at least a couple of months before someone would face consequences for failing to do so. Stats Canada will first send reminder letters out to households that don't complete the census by mid-May. And the Toronto Maple Leafs had lady luck on their side last night. The Leafs won the NHL draft lottery despite having just an 8.5% chance of securing the first overall pick in next month's draft. Newly appointed Leafs GM John Chyka says he's elated.
10: Well, you need some luck, and we got out tonight. So, long road ahead, of course, lots of work to do still. But when you get a first overall pick, it's a monumental type of opportunity.
7: Gavin McKenna of Whitehorse and Sweden's Ivar Stenberg have emerged as the top prospects in this year's draft class. 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

0: happiest of hump days. Is it why I look forward to Wednesday? Just so I can say happy hump day and get away with it? I mean, anyone can say it and get away with it, but I think Santiago and I were talking about this. What was it, yesterday? We were talking about like the worst day of the week, and you said that it was Thursday for you because it's not Friday and you want to get to the Friday. And I was like, I think Wednesday's the day where I turn around, and maybe it's because people say hump day. Maybe it's because it's the middle of the week. But I feel like I don't know if anyone else, I don't know if you, Santiago, feel this way, but I feel like I haven't quite figured out how to make that Monday morning like as impactful as it should be. Like I feel like I haven't figured out my schedule, how I approach the weekend, because no matter what, no matter how much rest I get, Monday, I still feel like I'm dragging butt. Every morning when I step in the studio, I'm like, okay, how do I get, and is it the first thing Santiago says is, it's because all the sugar you eat on the weekend. I'm like, yeah, most likely. But I mean, when I get to hump day, now I'm good for the rest of the week, which is an admission that I wasn't on Monday or Tuesday, which I'm not saying I am. I can always fake it till I make it. Or at least that's what everybody has told me in my life. But God, we got a great show for you today, because at 11:20, you're going to want to stick around. This is a pretty wild story and a wild switch of events. So I've had people who are pro-climate, who are climate questioners, who are climate skeptics. I've had the entire spectrum of people on this show, but this is a wild story. Why? Because this young woman, her name is Lucy Biggers. She was somebody who started her career, and she'll openly say it, as part of the climate agenda. Did she use those terms back then? No, but she was side by side protesting with Alexandria Ocasio-Cortez, obviously AOC down south in the States, a very famous politician down there, and Greta Thunberg, obviously the poster child for climate change in itself. She used to be side by side with them protesting pipelines at anti-oil protest. And now she's standing across from them on the other side of the field, fighting against everything they stand for. How did she come to have a complete 180 in her mind when it comes to climate? She's going to be here to talk to us. At 10:20, oh my God, you know, we talk about the spring budget, and even yesterday I played a clip from the parliamentary budget officer, the new one, Annette Ryan, who, yeah, okay, she went to Oxford with Mark Carney. Everyone's like, oh, she's a friend. Well, she came out and had some pretty, you know, pretty harsh critiques about this springtime budget update. But packed into this budget, way in the back, is $13 billion in foreign aid spending on this climate agenda. So we're going to have our favorite economist, Dr. Eric Kam, break down whether this is a push to net zero or whether it is, quote unquote, a green new scam. We're just going to do it by the numbers, see how this money has affected the idea of net zero and carbon in general. But gosh, I have to get to this because it was announced yesterday while I was on the show. Obviously, I don't want to jump to my first impulse, but Mark Carney came out yesterday and he made this announcement about the Governor General.
1: I'm very pleased to announce that on my recommendation, His Majesty has approved the appointment of the Honorable Louise Arbour as the 31st Governor General of Canada.
0: Louise Arbour. So obviously you wait for the internet to react, to do the deep dive into clips. And I'm telling you, like, this is such a weird pick, because the clips vary all over the place. People are throwing her under the bus already as this like leftist progressive activist, but she has a lot of differing opinions. And you know, when you break down, is this a good choice? You obviously go to the most vetted voice in Canadian politics history. It's the Green Party leader, Elizabeth May. What do you think, Elizabeth May, about this appointment?
2: She's the next Governor General. So I think it's a thoroughly appropriate choice.
0: Okay, thoroughly appropriate choice. That's all we need. We can move on. I'm kidding. She has a very extensive background, not only as a high up official in the United Nations. She also has been shown to wear her WEF globalist pin. So she's got those two connections, which terrify other people. And she was part of a 2016 UN pact on immigration that was kind of thrown around the entire UN, the entire European Union, and eventually adopted by the Canadian government. Which led to a lot of what the crisis was in 2021-25 with the immigration standards. Now people want to go directly to there, but she's also someone who's open about saying the government wasn't proper in using the power to exercise Emergencies Act. Like, so she has this kind of wide spectrum of thinking, and that's because she was a Supreme Court justice. She's supposed to follow the letter of the law. But how do you be a Supreme Court justice, a globalist, and a UN representative? Because all three things are contrasting. It just makes me think I might be going crazy. And should I talk to somebody? But no, supposedly, according to Dana White, UFC president, and obviously a huge name in sports entertainment, he was on a podcast and gave one of the most unexpected, for me, answers about how men deal with their mental health. Let's listen to this.
3: I hate this whole men's mental health bullshit that they talk about. Unfortunately, when you're a man, you are the provider. You are the one that takes care of your family. You know, you are the example for your kids when they grow up, and your sons, you know, and your daughters. And unfortunately, you can't be that guy that's, I see these guys posting on social media, oh, I had a bad day and I'm so sad and all this other crazy shit.
4: So unattractive.
3: It's unattractive to other males, let alone women. I can't even imagine. I'm really against all that shit.
0: There's a lot to break down there. First and foremost, as somebody who openly talks about mental health, do I ever come on here and go, I am having a bad day? No, I understand the back end of that statement where he's like, oh, I don't want to see guys posting about crying on social media. I naturally have an aversion to watching anyone cry on social media if it's not about like a death of the family or someone passing or some, you know, it's like singular experience that really deserves that attention. If you're always out there using the same emotions and again, filming yourself while crying all the time, that is a very narcissistic trait, in my opinion. But I do have a serious problem with him crossing over the difference between those traditional value mindsets of what a man should be, right? You want to be strong. You want to be a provider. At least this is me. I'm saying this for me. You want to be strong. You want to be a provider. You want to be a leader. You want to set an example. But one of those examples is openly sharing your emotions and doing them in a proper way. A lot of young men are taught how to share their emotions properly. They are, you know, taught that their voice shouldn't be heard. I remember, and this is no condemnation to my parents, or like, I'm not getting mad at Larry and Lisa, but when I was young, I had the worst temper in the world. Like when you see those kids that are blowing fits at a grocery store in line because their parents aren't buying them candy, that was me to the 100th degree. I had a temper that was out of control. Like it would come out of nowhere and just ruin the day for anyone. My mom used to never play golf with me because she's like, it's just not fun for me, Brad. Like you can go from zero to 100. And then somewhere while we were golfing, about 14 years old, I think, I just lost it. And that was a large part because when I was growing up as a kid, I couldn't explain my anxiety levels of how I was dealing with society. You know, my parents I changed so much, so many schools, so many times, we moved so much that even going into a classroom, acclimatizing with a new group was so hard. Like I would fight my mom so much, but I just didn't have a voice where I could say or explain my feelings properly. It wasn't their fault. I just didn't have those capabilities. And they would try to talk to me. God, they would talk to you about whatever they wanted, but it wouldn't come out that way. It would come out as emotion. So when you're setting an example as a parent or a father, listening to Dana White, what he's talking about, where he's, yeah, I get you're tired of people crying on social media. The different fact is that if you don't have proper conversations with your kids and you set a proper example as a man, that emotions are a good process to go through and that you can talk through them and how to properly get them out. Well, if you don't have those, then they become toxic emotions and then you deal with them toxically as you grow up as a kid. So it was just a really kind of upsetting thing to hear from a guy. Yeah, okay, what does he do, Brad? He's an MMA promoter. I get it. But that is not the message you should be sending out. We should be telling everyone they can talk about their feelings, regardless, genderless. But we have to kind of eliminate this idea that men should be this way. You don't need to be out there, I agree with him, posting on social media that you're crying. But if you're not setting a good example for how a man should be, which is a full encompassing person, you can be a provider. You can be a leader. You can set an example. But you can also be somebody who sheds a tear and talks to your kids in a way where they understand that male emotions are okay. Or else you get the opposite, which is all these people crying on social media. So there is a way to mitigate all circumstances here. But Dana White, phew, big L on that one. When we come back after the break, you know him as the Rogue Lawyer because he's on here all the time, Philip Millar. We talk about the military. He's a retired military officer. He also is a practicing lawyer. But the thing that people don't know about him is him and his partner, Camille, have this massive branding agency, and they help a lot of huge brands. I can't say them out loud, NDA, but huge brands that you wear every day. You've seen them on every commercial, roll out PR strategies, messaging, and he's going to talk to me about the Met Gala this weekend. Wait for it. The Met Gala, where all the celebrities and stars come in these elaborate costumes to raise money for the Metropolitan Museum in New York and their costume design faction of the museum. Well, have they finally, is this the turning point? Has Hollywood finally detached from complete reality and not understood what the celebrity brand is? And for you as a founder of a company or as a person who wants to promote themselves, is authentic branding, just being yourself, much better than perfectionism? Well, that's a rhetorical question, but we'll have the answer on the other side of the break. It's No BS. I'm Brad Smith.
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1: All right, a lot of you have probably seen some pictures blowing up online the last couple days and thought, what the hell is going on? Costumes that you've never seen before. We played a clip yesterday from Dwayne The Rock Johnson. Quote unquote, he was wearing a skirt, even though it was a kilt or, you know, what he called a Polynesian dress. You had Heidi Klum, one of the most famous supermodels of the world, dressing up like the Statue of Liberty. Next thing you know, this is what is the Met Gala. It's on the first Monday in May every year. The Metropolitan Museum of Art in New York City has a massive fundraiser for the museum's Costume Institute. A great thing to raise money for nowadays, right? In the heat and the climate of what's coming on. But I want to talk to the rogue lawyer, Phil Millar. A lot of people don't realize a person of so many different traits in life and ways to walk through this world. Not only a retired military officer and a lawyer, but also a massive brand strategist for some of the biggest companies that you know. And Phil, the Met Gala went down over the weekend. Obviously, this went from something that was one of the biggest events in Hollywood every single year, even though it's in New York, but all the Hollywood stars would come out. It was a headline on every single entertainment show. And now it seems like it's fallen into utter irrelevance. So I guess if you look at someone like Sarah Paulson, she's a very famous actress. The big spark in controversy was that she was wearing this dollar bill on her face as a mask. And it was to show that the 1% are blinded by money. They don't see what's going on. While she's also wearing a $20,000 dress, she's worth multi millions of dollars. And do the celebrities right now, do they just not understand their dissociation from reality?
2: Well, it could be taken right out of that movie, Idiocracy. Like, just because on its face, the hypocrisy is crazy, right? You're worth, well, in the tens of millions of dollars. You're wearing a $50,000 dress to a $100,000 event that you paid for. And you think putting a $1 bill over your eyes is somehow giving the finger to the 1%. Like, she's literally the R word. I don't know. I can't remember if I'm allowed to say that.
3: No, you aren't.
2: I'm not. I believe you should be able to. But anyhow, it is the most ridiculous thing I've ever seen. And she's a laughing stock. But the fact that the elites don't realize how ludicrous they look in their virtue signaling shows that they are incapable of critical thinking.
1: Right. I mean, but you run a very successful branding company. You have helped major brands build out PR strategies, roll out products. Is it just a detachment from reality to the part where celebrities are not understanding that their business affects butts in seats? And when they look at all the numbers dwindling down as they're crying for people to come out and watch their art and their performance, they don't realize that what they're saying out of their mouth is affecting people's idea of whether they're going to come and spend money on their product?
2: You know, I think the elites have always been a bit, you know, delusional. Once they get to that high level of celebrity, their brains stop working, and then their whole life becomes performative. And so their politics are performative, even though they don't know anything about politics. I think the issue is that they're getting more airtime in today's social media world. And so people are listening to what these elites in entertainment are saying about politics. And nothing has been more obvious in terms of how stupid their thinking is than Sarah Paulson example.
1: Yeah, but I mean, when you look at this, right, it's an event that's raising money for a costume institute at the Metropolitan Museum of Art. It is bringing out the biggest stars in the world. It's bringing out a list of celebrities that you would never have at any other charity event. It seems to be an event that is raising money for something that's not a cause that we need right now. Yet, where is this in the zeitgeist of where things are going? Does it make sense to even have events like this? Or why is attention going to this and not to things that really need attention?
2: Yeah, it's a little breads and circuses element. It just shows that the media wants to be part of this. The media wants to write easy stories. There's so many great stories going on in the world. You're right that could be covered. Instead, we're looking at the pomp and circumstance of brain dead elites, you know, talking about politics. It's I don't know where society goes from this, but you know, the Costume Institute, like literally where on any one of our scales, I don't know where society goes from this, but you know, the Costume Institute, like literally where on any one of our scales is

0: and you look at the antithesis or the polar opposite and you see the Met Gala, where in the world have we gone while understanding that messaging is so important, yet messaging for these people that demand attention and eyes seems to be the last thought in their mind or their PR strategy?
1: It's interesting because I talk about this in the consulting with brands. Like, virtue signaling strategy is the opposite of enlightenment, right? Enlightenment or wisdom comes from being wrong, engaging in critical debates, learning, and changing your position. Virtue signaling means you don't have to think anymore. You know all of the answers. You know what the world is, and you're just telling everybody that. And the problem is a lot of our elites in corporations, in government, and in entertainment, they've adopted virtue signaling thinking. So they're not engaged in critical debate. They don't want to get around people and have an argument. They're just telling everybody how to think. And that's the path towards a more totalitarian society, even though they think they're doing things well. But it's horrible business strategy. If you think virtue signaling is a business strategy, when you've got your mortgage on the line and employees you need paying, you're going to fail. You need to treat business like war, not like what these elites are doing.
0: Like, as a brand strategist, when you would be in a Hollywood setting, listen, you're just in LA for the last 2 months doing work out of there. If you were in LA and if you're in a room with all these celebrities, what are you trying to tell them, or how would you tell them to approach their career if they want to focus on their career being driven to the next level?
1: Yeah, you have to have a personal brand, first of all. But if your personal brand is what everybody else is saying and everybody else is thinking, you don't really have a brand. You're just part of the flock. Most of these people, when we get behind closed doors, are fairly conservative because they want to keep their money, right? But they're being told by a whole industry of PR people, marketing people. They're all kind of cowardly people who don't want to rock the boat. But it's a lot harder to get canceled these days if you stick to your guns and say something interesting. But they're terrified. They've seen some examples in Hollywood where actors haven't gotten any work because they said the wrong thing. So a lot of them are scared. They don't know what to do, and they're just floundering in a city that is kind of crumbling in on itself. But what I tell business owners is you build a personal brand, you embrace what you think is important, and then just drive the ship in that direction. And don't worry about people trying to cancel you on Twitter, because most of them are numpties with nothing else to do.
0: No, let's, Phil, let's hold it right there. We're going to come back after the break. And again, we're going to change this discussion around. I think the Met Gala is fine in understanding brand awareness and how these people have gone so wrong when we're talking about celebrities. But I want to use your expertise because of your company, Third Eye Insights, a massive branding company, and talk about how the drive to perfection in personal branding is the wrong way to go about things. Imperfection and authenticity might be the move forward. So let's dive into that after the break. It's No BS. I'm Brad Smith. Stick with me.
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1: Hey, Carlo, I know you're a contractor.
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2: Like I said, it depends on what you're looking for.
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4: Cooler weather back with us, and showers overnight have persisted. The chance of a few more this morning as a stalled front just to the southeast hadn't moved away far enough to get us back into even partly cloudy sky. It may this afternoon develop some breaks, though. 12 degrees the high, 2 tonight, and I got a call for at least a risk of some frost. Mostly cloudy should prevent it, but any clear breaks, if it clears off, temperature could go lower and the chance would increase. Thursday, sunny and 13. Friday, cloudy, chance of a shower or two, and 14. 19 Saturday, though, it looks better. Today's high 12.
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8: People just, are they not understanding the tone of where Hollywood is right now? Because the larger question that I want to get to is Hollywood is dying, but they don't know that they are. Or are they unaware that they're not? Is that where Hollywood is right now?
9: I don't think a lot of them got to their celebrity status through courage or character for standing up for what's important, right? They essentially had to go into casting rooms. They had to get jobs. They had to read the lines somebody else wrote for them. So they're not, they haven't been naturally selected for being people who we should actually listen to on important issues. But I think there's the odd ones who get there who know it's ridiculous, but have to play the game. And, you know, you have to play the game. If you're working for a big media corporation, if you're working for a production set, you have to play the game. I think they're looking for somebody to be Spartacus. You know, and they're starting to pop up a little bit more, but especially as you decentralize control. But Hollywood is also dealing with the fact that a lot of these celebrities are saying anti-Israel things, but it used to be a very, you know, there was a lot of Jewish community in the Hollywood thing. So you have this
10: still
9: disconnect.
10: Is. Yeah.
9: Yeah. There's like a disconnect on what's going on. And a lot of celebrities seem happy to criticize Israel and Trump, but not happy to take a stand against the corruption within their own industry,
10: which is like historically one of the most corrupt industries. I mean, anyone who thinks that old story of you being, you know, in your car on Venice Beach and you getting discovered and next thing you know, you're everywhere around the world, it's turned into that hierarchical thing where you're not going to raise levels if you're not playing the game. So if everything's coming top down from this industry, why is the industry still fighting against where it should go, which is making money, staying out of politics, and keep pushing itself into politics?
9: You know, I think They're like some of the people on the Titanic who refused to see that it was sinking, right? Like they're just going to try to get their last legs in it. But, you know, the power of social media, Camille and I's podcast, The Art of the Brand, I didn't think is that well known. We're in Beverly Hills on Radio Drive and people are asking for selfies with us because of a podcast on the Art of the Brand. And what it tells your listeners and your business owners is be on social media, make your own brand, stop paying attention to these, you know, hammerheads who have no integrity and no idea what they're talking about.
10: I wasn't going to go this way, but it's free advice. You're here. You have a massive branding company. You and your girl Camille are just so good at presenting messages in ways that are appropriate for everybody. It's not right. It's not left. It's what it should be, which is how do you take somebody and tell them that social media is past the point of inevitable? It is, if you aren't on it, if you have a product and you're not using it properly, you are essentially wasting the ability to monetize exponentially, right?
9: Look, the people who are the best at their job are often the worst at marketing themselves because they're busy focusing on being amazing. And it's often kind of the kind of idiots in the professions who are out there. But you have to, in today's world, you have to get yourself out there through content that is educational and entertaining. You can't just hire some cheesy marketing company and put out junk. If you're a founder, you have to, founding a business is about leadership. You got to pull your team somewhere. You got to build a brand. It's dangerous. It's scary. If you're a founder who doesn't want to be on digital, you got to get on digital. You got to work past that pain and then become good at being on digital. And then you can, then you actually have freedom because you're not dependent on all the other institutions that can, you know, you can't get canceled the same way. So I highly recommend founders build a personal brand online. And it takes about a year or 2 years, but by the time you get there, you'll never forget it. You'll never regret it.
10: Yeah, I was just having this conversation with my producer off air about AI taking over everything. Is social media the last place where you could monetize, build a brand, build a business, and not worry about AI affecting you as much?
9: Like, AI is useful, but it's never been more important for humans to have connections with humans. So yes, like getting on digital media is incredibly important because if people know you're a human they can trust in your industry, they'll go to you because we're all getting saturated with so much AI garbage these days. Like, I don't know about you, but I'm always feeling like everything is an AI generated email and AI generated content. I'm getting sick of it. And I think it's moving humans towards wanting in-person experiences, you know, going to luxury events like sport games or concerts, and then knowing that when they're watching something on their phone, it's actually a human who's imperfect and they can connect with.
10: Now, like, just to tie back in the Met Gala thing, essentially these celebrities, from what I'm gathering from what you're saying, and I completely agree that they have a brand that they've built, and then somewhere along the line in the last couple of years, while this industry's dying, it's been manipulated into staying the same and not evolving. But when you're constantly trying to do a brand and build your own brand, how important is it to understand where you are in the moment, in time, and what you're selling, and to evolve with the times?
9: Yeah, like if you've started a business or you run a business, there's a reason why you're doing it. And so you have to kind of figure out, generally you would go through and figure out, like, what are your values? What do you stand for? Why are you doing it? And that becomes your North Star. So then every decision in your business and all of your employees, in the military, we used to call it commander's intent. You need to know your commander's intent, and then you decentralize the power of your subordinates to make decisions without getting permission because they understand the commander's intent. It makes you be able to act much faster. So as a founder, everybody in your business needs to know your intent. My intent is to become the best X in this marketplace with a view of having zero non-5-star Google reviews. Like that's just an example of it. And if everybody knows it and lives by it, you can slowly build a brand. Brand is momentum. It's like a boulder. It starts slowly, but once it gets moving, it's very hard to knock a brand off, but it takes time.
10: Yeah. And as more people move to social media, I think the stat was like, you know, 75% of kids under 25, the next Gen Z generation, want to be content creators. Robert Downey Jr., we played a clip yesterday on our show saying that he said, well, someone told me that the next generation of stars would be influencers, and that world seems like horseshit to me. Like, what do you say to that?
9: Well, when you're in Hollywood, the people who are buying, you know, the mansions in the hills now are content creators. You know, there's less and less actors who are buying it. And it's because they're disrupting. And I was telling to a Hollywood production studio owner, take down these giant movie sets and make small sets for creators to come in and make content. That's the future if you want to bring production back into Hollywood. Robert Downey Jr. has made his money. Obviously, he doesn't
10: care.
9: He can't recognize, but you know, when you compare that to Timothy Chalamet, when he said that, like, the ballet and the music, you know, and classical music isn't as good as acting anymore. I actually think people are moving back to in-person experiences because AI can't replace going in and listening to a live symphony or a live Broadway show. that AI can replace movies, as we're seeing. So, you know, the industry is fighting with itself.
10: Fighting with itself, but, you know, as people are now pushing brands online, and like you said, like these people are buying, massive mansions in the hills. Like the most desired property is getting placed by people who are just promoting themselves online. But the problem is that these people have a shelf life. How do you continually evolve and keep yourself up there when the shelf life of a content creator at their top end is probably 18 months?
9: Yeah, it depends on, you know, it's also a bunch of OnlyFans up there as well. But, you know, they have true. Personal branding strategies that I'm not aware of either. But for the, you know, like anything, once you secure power and influence, it's hard to get out. Like there are flash in the pans, but if you get to the point where you can buy a mansion, generally, you know, you've now gotten this. It's like real estate. The digital world, you can look at it like real estate. Your content is you purchasing real estate in the digital world. Oh, wow. And what you want to do is expand kind of your digital real estate empire by making good content and getting people to interact with it. People don't think of it. A lot of business owners like practical, this is a waste of time, but you have to think of it like you're building a real estate empire online. And don't get discouraged if you only have like 100 people view your, imagine you're standing in front of a crowd of 100 people. That's impressive. But everybody is comparing themselves against people who get content views in the millions, who are showing off their TNA or you know, eating a bag of crickets or something. Like, it's dumb. But every time you post, even if 12 people watch your video, those are 12 potential customers, right? And then they're going to remember you. So keep going. Don't have that relative deprivation of comparing yourself to others. You can command an audience on the digital world if you make educative and entertaining content.
10: That is the best way I've heard it put in a while, because a lot of people, their speed bump to getting into full-time content creation or even just posting on Instagram for themselves is the fact that they just are either perfectionists, where they think everything has to be too perfect to go out, or they're just worried about likes. You remember that whole thing where people were like, literally, well, if I don't get 100 likes within 5 minutes, I'm just going to pull down that post. Yeah. I feel like the new age, maybe you know better, is less perfection in your presentation and just being authentic?
9: Well, humans are craving authenticity. And we did a segment on our podcast this week on the Barstool Prophets guy. I can't remember his name, but he's doing Tea by the Sea, where he just puts up his camera right away and talks for like 10 or so. Like unperfected video that's authentic and timely. The number one thing is you got to be timely. If you wait 2 weeks to get a perfect video out, the story is gone. So don't take yourself too seriously. Just get out there and don't worry about followers either. It's really, really hard to get followers in today's world. What? Because there's this social hierarchy of nobody wants to follow because they want to be followed by more people than they follow. But look at view counts and engagement. Instagram will tell you how many people have looked at your content in the last 30 days. That's the most important metric today.
10: How do you get out of that perfectionist mindset, or what do you tell brands that you're working about? You don't have to be perfect. How do you get someone to understand that?
9: It's very hard, because public speaking is, you know, from an evolutionary perspective, one of the things people hate the most.
10: Yeah.
9: And when you make a video and you see your own face, it's hard not to look at it and hate what you're seeing. That's a biological response. You'd be amazed at some of the arguments we've had, heated arguments with founders, of me saying, you will get on camera and make video, or, you know, if you care about your people. You can't say you care about your people if you won't do something difficult to make sure your business is better. Like, it's just about, it's a different type of sacrifice. And then, like anything, it gets easier.
10: How many,
9: right? But you got to put in the reps.
10: Yeah, but how many stories have you seen where a company is just on the precipice of either making it or breaking it, and then next thing you know, all that took for them to succeed was just jumping into the fear of being themselves on camera or presenting themselves in a not perfect way?
9: Yeah, like the number one thing is have the best product in your market, and a lot of founders work on that. That's really, but you know what we call it is world building. People now want to follow the journey of you building your product. Like, if you see, there's a guy in Tribeca who built a grocery store called Meadow Lane, is Sammy Neusdorf. And he just filmed for 9 months, him negotiating the contracts, trying to get the things, yeah, building it all up. When he opened the doors, he had like 3,000 people lined up to go into his grocery store. And he didn't pay any professionals to do this. He just filmed himself building his grocery store. Wow. So that's called world building, where you allow people to see your struggles. And so if you have a business, You know, let them see why you care. Let them see what you're doing. You know, let them get to know you. People are interested in that authentic connection, not this performative nonsense that we're seeing everywhere where people are filtering and trying to look perfect. It's boring. And you look like you're AI. So let people know you're a human. Show them what's going on and your business will thrive.
10: And last question before we get out of here, what's the best way that you've told brands to deal with the hate that's going to come from authenticity?
9: Frickin' ignore it. There are people, being a leader means dealing with things that make you feel fear, right? But there is a whole industry of people who want to attack you who have no business and never going to buy your product. Embrace criticism. Because when people are criticizing you online, your fans are reading it and becoming bigger fans of you. I've actually gone so far where I've told brands, and I probably shouldn't even say this, to pay people to put hate comments on their posts because it makes their engagement much higher and it makes people much more loyal to them. So dive into every negative comment is a gift, right? You own your business. You can't be canceled. Drive into it. Say controversial things. Stand up for what you believe in and you will manifest this year.
10: All right, get to work. I know you got court all day. All
9: right.
10: Okay, bye. All right, that is Philip Millar, the Rogue Lawyer, but also too, Third Eye Insights is his branding company. So a great discussion there. And what he said too, embrace criticism. So many people don't understand how important that is. And the BBC, guess what? They should embrace some criticism because they just platformed a girl who says watching porn at 11 was a good thing for her. This is wild. After the break, you're going to wait until you find out who she is, who is saying this, who they allowed to platform this sex positive message for kids. This is disgusting. It will leave you asking yourself, where are we in the world right now? It's on the next Wait What. After the break, it's No BS. I'm Brad Smith.
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4: Cooler now that a cold front has, well, it's barely gotten through. It's just kind of stalled us to our immediate southeast, and showers have been riding along that front much of the night and may this morning for a while before the front slides off just far enough to let us have cloud with sunny breaks and 12 degrees this afternoon. Two overnight, mostly cloudy. Any clear breaks would allow a slightly lower temperature than that. And that means it's got to put in a slight risk of frost, although it's pretty small. Thursday, sunny, 13. Friday, cloudy, chance of showers, 14. Saturday, partly sunny and 19. Today's high, 12.
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12: The kind of stuff that would probably get you canceled. If you were to say at any other news association or anything that was going to go globally, but here is the primetime chat, and I will set up who it is after you hear what she says.
13: But if you started watching it at 11,
14: yeah.
13: I mean, that is so young.
14: Yeah.
13: Can you describe how it has influenced you and your brain and your outlook?
12: Obviously talking
13: on
12: about
13: sex.
12: Porn here.
14: You know what? It actually made me really sex confident and learn a lot of things. I mean, that's mostly how I learned through pornography. And I do think it has a positive effect on me, just in terms of, like, understanding things a little bit more.
12: Wait, what? Porn has made you, pornography, watching pornography made you sex confident at 11 and gave you confidence. Okay, wait, let's keep going. Second clip. I'll get to who this person is. Same interview, same woman, now explaining the whole philosophy of sex in society. Okay, tell us, please.
14: I think it's hard because sex is a part of life and I don't.
13: But
14: think
13: not when you're 11.
14: But I think you should be learning from it from that age. I do believe that because that's when you start to think about things like that.
13: But learning.
14: Maybe not
13: via
14: learning,
13: pornography.
14: Yeah, maybe not learning from pornography, but I do think understanding it more from that age would be helpful.
12: Okay. Like, this is hard to break down because this conversation and saying that would be unacceptable if you were a normal person, but you're allowing this to be said on BBC by who? Who are you asking about how porn influenced their life and how it's made them confident and sex positive at 11? Lily Phillips. Yes, Lily Phillips on BBC is a 24-year-old British adult film actress, OnlyFans creator. She grew up middle class. Parents were just kind of normal people. But guess what? What has Lily Phillips done in the porn industry? Well, she slept with 101 men in one day. That's a true story. In 2024, a full documentary made about it. They made a full doc about it. Then she broke the world record for sleeping with 1,113 men in 12 hours. Beat the old record by hundreds. Jeez. Her body count is estimated in the thousands, multiple thousands. But don't worry, she's made she makes $1 million a month on OnlyFans. She made $1 million for that single man, that 101 men in one day stunt. And this is who the BBC is interviewing and allowing that to go across the air. I don't care about the context before, about how she got into porn, what was going on in her life, but she views porn as a positive version of her, sorry, a positive aspect of her life now, even though what I'm reading to you is the absolute most debaucherous stuff that you can talk about. But to allow someone to go on something that's going to be syndicated all across Britain, it's going to be picked up on the airwaves all over social media. And the next thing you know, the message that you're receiving in the short clips is that 11, it made pornography made her sex confident and positive, and it has a positive outcome on her life. Listen, women can do whatever they want with their life. Men can do whatever they want. You can sleep with whomever you want. You can go out on a first date and you can sleep together that night. I'm not going to judge you. I was on The Bachelor, for God's sakes. But when you're talking about breaking records and videotaping them for the amount of men you have sex with in 1 hour, one day, and then 12 hours, and we're talking about having sex with 1,000 men plus a day, and you're allowing this to be spread as that being something that was sex positive, watching pornography with her when she's 11? Are you kidding me? Are you kidding me? Martha, why did you give me this story? 416-870-6400. This is what you call a hangover that we're going to do after the news, after the break. Call in. Oh, my God. Are you shocked as I am? What is the world coming to? It's no BS. I'm Brad Smith.
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27: Good morning, it's 10 o'clock. I'm Scott Monick. Mostly cloudy skies and 6 degrees in London. Gas prices in London are approaching $2 a liter. Gas rose by another 7 cents overnight, with most stations in the city charging around $1.95 for a liter of regular this morning. Diesel also rose by 6 cents and is now going for $2.08 per liter at most stations. Prices haven't been at this level since June of 2022. That was also the last time gas went above $2 a liter. Meantime, President Donald Trump is now pausing the U.S. effort to guide commercial vessels out of the Strait of Hormuz. Trump says he's allowing some time for a deal to end the Iran war. London's push to speed up home construction is facing an unexpected slowdown. In March, Ottawa and Queen's Park announced a combined $8.8 billion plan to cut development charges in half for the next 3 years, but the details still haven't been finalized. City Hall says some developers are holding off on submitting building permits as a result while they wait for the cuts. Scott Mathers, London's Deputy City Manager of Housing and Community Growth, says developers are reluctant to apply for a permit without the plan in place.
28: Since the federal and provincial announcement on March 30th related to the potential lowering of development charges, there is a hesitancy for applicants to actually want to have their permit issued. The reason for that is that there's just a fear that they might lose out on that reduction of the DCs.
27: Development charges help pay for infrastructure like roads, sewers, and parks, and can add tens of thousands of dollars to the cost of a new home. A new development project in Ingersoll is being billed as a community within a community. Construction will begin this spring on a new Ingersoll community campus that will feature a new recreation center to replace the town's 70-year-old arena. A new school, a long-term care facility, and housing will also be built on the site. Mayor Brian Petrie tells 980 CFPL the town has bought 30 acres of farmland to bring the project to life.
29: What was really pivotal was Grobut Farms, who owned the property before. Before that, also Peg Kaplan, who is the mayor of Southwest Oxford, our neighbors to the south, which where the property originally was the owner of the property. And they really wanted to see something different happen there. They wanted to go to the best use. And so there was a lot of conversations over a couple of years to make sure that that's what it was going to be. And, you know, I can't thank them enough for their vision.
27: The new rec center is expected to open sometime in 2028. New guidelines published by Cancer Care Ontario say the province is lowering its colorectal cancer screening age from 50 to 45 in response to a notable increase in younger people diagnosed with the disease. An Ontario Health document outlining the new recommendation says the change will take effect starting on July 1st. Colorectal Cancer Canada and the Canadian Cancer Society have been calling on all provinces and territories to make the change, citing evidence that shows people under 50 are 2 to 2.5 times more likely to be diagnosed with colorectal cancer. And the Toronto Maple Leafs will have the first pick at next month's NHL entry draft in Buffalo after winning last night's draft lottery.
2: 12.
3: The number 12, the Toronto Maple Leafs, have won the NHL draft lottery, and Matt Sundin is smiling ear to ear.
27: The Leafs, who had just an 8.5% chance of securing the top pick, will select ahead of the San Jose Sharks and Vancouver Canucks. Canadian forward Gavin McKenna and Swedish winger Ivar Stenberg are considered the top two draft picks. It's the third time the Leafs have had the number one pick. They selected Austin Matthews in 2016 and took Wendell Clark back in 1985. 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
12: If you're near a smart speaker or you're in your car, you can always listen to us, as Greg Brady from Toronto Today says, on crystal clear high definition radio if you go on iHeartRadio app. So just scream it out. Hey, Siri, play 640 Toronto, wherever you are, and we'll be with you. And as always, appreciate you being with us every day. I'm excited. Obviously, tonight, let's get into the hockey talk that people care around here about, which is that the Toronto Maple Leafs won the draft lottery. They get the number one overall pick. They've only missed the playoffs twice in, what, 9 years? And both times, the number one overall pick fixed. Who cares around here? We got a new GM that everyone hates. We don't care about that. Got the number one pick. How lucky can one team get? But I'm excited because my Montreal Canadiens start their series tonight, second round of the playoffs against the Buffalo Sabres. I know a lot of Ontario people will be cheering for the Buffalo Sabres. So the heated rivalry, bring it. Send me some tweets on at Brad C. Smith on Twitter, or X as the kids call it now, because it's an amazing conversation to understand how much hatred between teams can cause you to just cheer against them. I've been there before. Trust me, again, growing up in Montreal, you have to not like the Toronto Maple Leafs. So you have to wear your Habs jersey and you have to cheer against the Toronto Maple Leafs if they go farther. But I have switched a lot because, again, all my friends are from Toronto, huge Toronto Maple Leafs fans. And you do. I mean, personally for me, I do find myself wishing for the best. So I'm hoping there's people out there that are seeing Canada's last hope to bring a Stanley Cup back as the team they want to drive behind. And if not, I'll just be at my home at 7 p.m. turning on the game and screaming so loud that I will possibly get evicted from the house. But I had to bring this up because first and foremost, I was talking about the Met Gala earlier. The Metropolitan Museum of Art holds this gala. All the celebrities show up as crazy dressed costume people because it supports the Costume Institute at the Met. It was one of the highlights of the year in entertainment up until COVID, and then after COVID, it's become utterly irrelevant. One person who never shows up, or hasn't in recent past, Charlize Theron. She is getting, obviously, a massive movie star, A-list celebrity. God, she's been in everything. Won an Oscar for her role in Monster, where it was a biopic of a serial killer who was a woman. She gained weight for that, lost all the, and this is a controversial statement, but she gained a lot of weight. She kind of, they called it dumbing down her looks at the time because she is one of the most beautiful people to ever exist on camera. And I've interviewed her in real life, even more spectacular. And her personality is that as well. She's getting blasted over this interview. She did this subway interview, just a casual thing with other people on the subway, just a huge star sitting there. And they were talking about the fact that she's single. She is dating. She's tried the dating apps. But she doesn't like when people refer to, having Whoopi. I can't believe I said that. That's the oldest I've ever sounded. They're doing the Whoopi, having sex as making love. She doesn't like when anyone's like, oh, making love. Why doesn't Charlize Theron like that term? Let's hear about it.
4: Well, what is it? What is it about the word lovemaking that is such a turnoff?
5: I don't want you to make anything with me. I want you to do something with me.
4: Oh, do things.
5: Yeah, do it. Like, let's. Well, don't say that either. That's f-ing lame. Just me. Like, honestly.
12: You should have seen the reaction from the people on the subway. One woman who was clearly sitting out of frame was like, what'd you say? And it's like, oh, well, you know, people get in the comments like, how are you promoting this? You have children. It's like, well, she's a single woman who's reinvesting in her life and wants to go out there. Why are you getting on her? Have people never seen the movie Long Shot? If you haven't seen this movie, go see it. Seth Rogen and Charlize Theron, where she plays a very high-level government official who is trying to run for the presidency of the United States of America, and Seth Rogen is her speechwriter. It's a really good duo of people who are yin and yang. And one of those scenes in the movie is one of these kind of flashbacks that I got while watching Charlize Theron do this interview in real life. And this is her in Long Shot when Seth Rogen and her finally hook up, finally, break the worker colleague, whatever that is, relationship and go to the next level. Here it is.
2: What?
6: What?
2: Nothing. What? Did I say what?
6: Am I being too bossy?
2: No, not at all. No.
6: I am. I'm your boss all day and now I'm bossing you in bed. I'm sorry. I didn't mean it that way.
12: No! It's just one of those things when you see comments of people being real, authentic people. And again, talking about this with the Rogue Lawyer earlier on about branding, the authenticity of somebody as them, who they are, that's what you want. People are getting away from celebrity nowadays because it's like, well, everything they're saying is PR'd or it's something I don't agree with. Why are they bringing this, that, or the other thing into the media atmosphere when I just want to watch them act? And some people, you're like, I miss the days where we had access to celebrities being normal human beings and not being the most perfect versions of themselves. And now when they do come out, it turns into this one-sided debate. It's like politics now. And the way that we talk to each other has gone into every single aspect of life. Why can't you just let someone have an opinion without being the most self-righteous human being and saying, that's not right. I believe this. Well, keyboard warrior, go home. No one wants to hear from you. Well, yesterday we were on the air and we had an announcement while my show was live. And that was Mark Carney announcing the new governor general. Here he was announcing that yesterday.
7: I'm very pleased to announce that on my recommendation, His Majesty has approved the appointment of the Honorable Louise Arbour as the 31st Governor General of Canada.
12: Well, it wasn't a shock to a lot of people. Specifically, when you want a political savvy opinion, you go to the one person who's consistently always, dead on with their projections of what is right and what is wrong in this country. And that is, of course, the Green Party's leader, Elizabeth May. What did she think about the appointment?
8: She's the next Governor General. So I think it's a thoroughly appropriate choice.
12: Okay, that's all we need to talk about. Thoroughly appropriate choice. But there's a lot of controversy around Louise Arbour. She was formerly part of the UN, a high-level official there. She was also a Supreme Court justice in Canada. She has a very litigious mind, but she does have very contrasting views. Everybody online is throwing out all this, we promoted a leftist woke person. And then the next comment is, do people care about the Governor General? Well, they should when you look at the past history of who that person is. When Louise Arbour was with the UN, she was one of the faces of the new strategy of immigration and how the UN was proposing everyone around the world should be approaching immigration as a country. And this is what she said on that.
9: I am aware of the fear that an influx of foreigners will transform our social fabric in an undesirable way. But the reality is that our social fabric is changing anyway in this increasingly interconnected world.
12: Well, one thing, Louise Arbour, I'm just going to tell you, I don't think anyone has a fear of foreigners changing your way. Like, that's not a fear. We have had a delightful and amazing immigration policy that was pretty much upheld until 2015, and then it exploded in 2021. I think everybody in Canada wants people to come here to have the shot that they can't have in another country. That's the beauty and the definition of why people come. They go, that's the bastion of freedom. That's the beacon of light, Canada. That's where I want to go. And then you go through the process, and that process has developed a lot of beautiful Canadians. The issue is that when you say your fear of our way of life changing, but it's changing anyway, so we're going to do it anyways when talking about immigration, is what this entire conversation really comes to a head at, which is, well, why is it bad to want people to integrate into your country? Why is it bad that you want to say out loud, bring everything that you have, your culture, your traditions, your family, your vibes, but also too, the main goal should be to be Canadian. Because when you're saying they're coming anyway, so we're still going to do it, so the fear is warranted, but we're just going to avoid that and go on. It confuses people. It confuses people that she wears a WEF pin, a World Economic Forum pin, while being part of the UN. And we understand the conversation of globalists, and no one breaks it down better than RFK, who was just, or, sorry, Robert F. Kennedy Jr., who was just on Glenn Beck's podcast, a huge podcast down south. And he's explaining essentially what the WF is. I've said it to you. Other people have. But here's someone far superior than I who can explain it, and maybe you'll believe them.
10: It is like, you know, we shouldn't be paying any attention. It's a billionaire's boys club. As arranging the world to shift wealth upward and,
11: right.
10: and to clamp down totalitarian controls on everybody else. And
11: right.
10: now they got the capacity to do it. They got all these countries running around doing what they tell them to do. I mean, COVID, we shifted $4 trillion of
11: I
10: wealth
11: know.
10: Upward. We closed all the little guys.
11: Yeah.
10: Home
11: Depot was open.
10: Rich,
11: but
10: and Google.
11: Yeah.
10: And they're all colluding with
11: yeah.
10: each other to censor the people who are like me who are complaining about it.
12: It's a rich group of elites that tries to tell other people how to run the world, right? That's what we're supposed to be running away from. Everyone hates elites. We're supposed to hate kings. We're supposed to hate dictators and fascists. But it's okay if they're billionaires who fly to Davos so that they can all preach to us how we should not eat meat and limit our carbon emissions and strangle our economies while going towards this net zero, or as some people call it, the green new scam. Next thing you know, they get to do whatever they want. Rules for me, rules for thee, but not for me. It's a classic one. And I want to end the segment with this, because a lot of people hate what's going on in the United States of America as far as tone and text and the way that they deliver messages. But Marco Rubio, who's the Secretary of State, might be one of the better messengers out there. He has totally flipped from somebody that everyone hated into somebody that people actually respect. People are saying he's the next Republican representative. It's not J.D. Vance. It's Marco Rubio. And when you hear this, he's echoing a sentiment I've said a lot about Canada and our history and our past and why it deserves to be preserved. But moving forward, why it's important to understand that past and use it to push yourself forward. Here's Marco Rubio talking about his hope for the United States of America.
13: Yeah, look, I mean, my hope for America is what it's always been. I think it's the hope I hope we all share. We want it to continue to be the place where anyone from anywhere can achieve anything. Where you're not limited by the circumstances of your birth, by the color of your skin, by your ethnicity, but frankly, it's a place where you are able to overcome challenges and achieve your full potential. I think that should be the goal of every country in the world, frankly. But I think in the U.S., we're not perfect. Our history is not one of perfection, but it's still better than anybody else's history. And ours is a story of perpetual improvement. Each generation has left the next generation of Americans freer, more prosperous, safer, and that is our goal as well. But it is a unique and exceptional country, and as we come upon this 250-year anniversary, I think we have a lot to learn and be proud of in our history. It is one of perpetual and continuous improvement, where each generation has done its part to bring us closer to fulfilling the vision that the founders of this country had upon its founding.
12: Isn't that just like the perfect message? I'm sorry to say that out loud, but this guy is speaking the truth. It's very simple to understand that you can't be perfect looking backwards. But you can just try to use those mistakes to move forward and push forward. So why don't we have someone who's out there saying, instead of ever divided and dangerous, talk about the good things that we can do as Canadians moving forward, not just with plans and policies, but who we were, who we are now, and who we can be in the future as Canadians, right? So when we come back, Eric Cam just told me, because he's my next guest, there is breaking news right now that it's being confirmed on CNN that Ted Turner, God, the guy who created TBS, CNN, and so many others, a media mogul, has passed away. We'll have more information on that on the other side of the break. But coming up with Eric Cam, $13 billion. That's how much Canada is going to spend on climate-related foreign aid. 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Is this net zero policy actually working for Canadians, or is it the green new scam? We're going to break down where the money's really going and whether we're being sold a fantasy after the break. It's No BS. I'm Brad Smith.
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1: And guess who's in studio with me? On a Wednesday, on a hump day, it's Dr. Professor Eric Ham from Listen to This. Look at me as I look into you. Toronto Met U. Toronto Metropolitan University. I'm not even going to say Ryerson. I just said it. I'm sorry.
2: How is that TMU t-shirt that you've been styling at home?
1: It hasn't made the clothing, you know, it's not in the rotation right now, but it might be. You know, I might dress up as Halloween as a super woke student that goes to your institution.
2: Well, I can give you lots of pictures of that if you want to see it. All you have to do is go to the internet, click Toronto Metropolitan University student, and you'll see a lot of them walking around with placards and things that they're protesting that they have no idea what they're talking about.
1: Well, it's, you know, the ideology always comes from top down, and whether it spreads, that's through, the lack of critical thinking or being able to present one's own opinion and or being pushed into a box. And it kind of gets personified in what we're going to talk about today, because in the spring budget that we were so optimistic about, I remember I talked to you about it, and I was like, Eric, what's going to be optimistic? And you're like, I don't know. Well, the optimism was slashing a deficit that was already massive, but in the back files of this, page 77 of this spring budget that came out, the diggers on the internet found out that $13 billion will be pledged in climate change, not for Canada, but climate finance and foreign aid context for other countries, $13 billion. And Eric, just to give you context, 2015 to 21, $2.6 billion. 2021 to 26, $5.3 billion. Now, over the next 5 years, $13 billion. So not only are we doubling down, we're almost tripling down on this economic plan. What's your first thoughts?
2: My first thought is it's an awful lot of money, and it's a lot of money at a time that we don't have it. And when you look at the world sort of as a whole, Brad, you're comparing that to, say, Africa, who gets $3 billion of our dollars, Europe gets $3.3 billion, Asia gets about $1.4 billion. And then there's the famous $3.4 billion that's unallocated. That's the government's way of saying none of your damn business where it's going. Now, some of these things are because we fit into a big international order, right? Humanitarian aid, development aid, security, even multinational contributions like paying off the United Nations. I didn't say that, but paying off the United Nations and the World Bank and trying to get them on in order. So a lot of these things are just things that countries do when they are in the industrialized world. But if you want to talk about total foreign aid and where we fit into the world, we are at about the middle. So we're higher than most people, but as a percentage of GDP, we're still lower than, say, the EU or the UK. But as a percentage of GDP, we're higher than the United States of America.
1: Yeah, but it's hard to rationalize this one, right? Because there's two, like, you know, schools of thought. And ironically, I was telling you during the break is that Lucy Biggers is going to be on the show at 11:20, someone who stood beside, Alexandria Ocasio-Cortez, AOC, and, Greta Thunberg to protest pipelines. And now she's on the other side of the field fighting against them. The ideology in our mind is you're either on the right side or the wrong side. The wrong side is not believing in climate change, which I believe the climate changes, but is it as bad as we say? Well, the money that's going to foreign aid suggests that it is. Why are we doubling down on this when it seems to be that there is an over-resounding enthusiasm by Canadians to take another look at what's going on?
2: You know, it's interesting. I hate to come down on left versus right because I get accused of doing it a lot, and I do it a lot. But I think that in some ways that the whole green mission, I'm not going to say it's a plot or something like that, but it really is a movement by the left to troll green mission. To

0: keep up their contributions to things that make the world better. Now, you mentioned the environment, and I know that people are going to write me today and they're going to say, wow, that guy from TMU doesn't care about clean air and clean water. Well, come on, I'm a father. Of course, I care about clean air and clean water. The problem is with these things is that you can't look at them in a vacuum. You have to look at everything in sort of a big general equilibrium picture. And the point is, a green agenda or this net zero ridiculousness that we're going to pour billions of dollars into, if our economy, and this is a big if our economy was booming, I would say, great, this is a good idea. Now is the time when we're booming and we have some surplus or money to spare. Not that that's a real thing, but you know what I mean. Yeah. Let's look into the water and the air and the oceans and see where we should be up against the rest of the world. But the reality is, up against the rest of the world right now, we're overspending at a time where we don't have surpluses. So when you do spend that money, the question is something called opportunity cost. If you're spending it there, where are you not spending it? And could it be better spent? It's no different than when you and I talked about space exploration. Space exploration is really, really cool. The geeks love it. People say we did great things. Okay, great. But at what cost? What didn't we do? And so for me, at a time of economic contraction like we haven't seen since the Great Depression, I want to know, while you're cleaning up the water and the air, worthy things, what are you not doing?
1: Yeah, no, it's great. And I think after the break, we should talk about that. And the fact that you just called everybody who likes space travel geeks.
0: Geek is not a bad word anymore.
1: I'm a nerd by nature, so I was just calling you out. I'm just ribbing you, buddy. Because when we come back, I think we have to lead off what you said. Like, let's take the scientific ideology out of what we're talking about with net zero or quote unquote green new scam, and just let's look at the economics behind this. It's crushed other countries. Will it crush Canada if we keep going down this route, or will we be the beacon that everyone looks to? It's No BS. I'm Brad Smith. We'll be back with Dr. Eric Camp.
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2: From the 980 CFPL Covent Garden Market Weather Center, here's John Wilson.
10: Chances of early showers with a stalled front nearby this morning. It should gradually go to a mix of cloud and sunny periods today and 12 degrees only. 2 degrees tonight with a slight risk of frost. It'll be a mostly

0: cloudy, but any clearing would bring in the risk of some frost and lower temperature. 13 and sunny tomorrow, and Friday cloudy with a chance of showers, 14. Up to 19 Saturday, rather better. Today's high, 12.
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6: A beloved 75-year-old man washing up, getting ready for bed, is brutally beaten and killed. 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
7: Fun, because Mark Carney was optimistic about our spring budget. We knew that it came out. We knew he slashed the dramatic deficit by $11 billion, the deficit that he created, which is still billions and billions higher than the old one that Trudeau got kicked out for. But the interesting thing was in page 77, all the way in the back, hidden, it was called, was this $13 billion foreign aid package specifically for climate fund and net zero purposes to the rest of the world, not even Canada. So we're spending Canadian money right now. You talked about opportunity costs. I want to take the science out of this. Take out the scientific ideology and let's just look at the economics behind this. You look at Germany, New Zealand, Australia, all gone down this route, all failed. I mean, Australia is about to run out of gas and their country's in ruins from what's going on in Iran. Is the, I want to say this the right way. Even if the economics behind the net zero agenda is to clean up the world, make it better, even if we won't change Canada at all by our emissions, which we won't because we don't emit that much compared to the rest of the world, is it worth changing the world for a climate agenda, even if Canadians are going to be too impoverished to enjoy that cleaner world?
8: Well, in my humble opinion, as the kids say on the internet, no. I mean, to give the climate its due, climate is never going to be an economic winner. So we know that when we spend on the climate, on the oceans, on the air, these are never going to be big winners. These are to win popularity contests. These are to get the environmentalists on side and probably buy votes. Now, Canada is actually very good at this. And I've noticed this in the last couple of years. Canada very much seems to worry about a world reputation and how the world sees our country. The United States of America doesn't. And give you one example. You know, there was this whole movement in the world about how low can we push our interest rates. Canada abided by that, and we did. And the United States said, no, we're going to leave our interest rates high. And the rest of the world said, my God, how could you follow such a policy contravening what the rest of the world believes? Well, you know what happened? Trillions of dollars went to the United States when investors said, you know, they're not popular, but I can earn X percentage in Canada, Y percentage in the States. Y is bigger than X, so I'll put my money in the United States. The United States does not care about what the rest of the world thinks about it. They are in for themselves. And so I kind of like that in a way. I mean, okay, you have to have friends to some extent, but you can't have friends at the cost of alienating the people that vote for you and your country. And that's my problem with what's going on with the environmental movement right now. It's a clear defiance to what is best for Canada at a time when we really should be huddling up and saying what is best for Canada. Stop worrying about things like not in my term of office that I think the prime minister worries about. Let's start doing what's best for our country. And we haven't done that for a very long time.
7: Do you even, I mean, you're a teacher, you're lecturing what? How many students do you have each term?
8: Well, 2,000 is the answer in wow. January. And to come out of the closet, because I do teach 2,000 at once, I'm allowed to teach the one semester a year.
7: Okay, so are even university students or anyone having these discussions about climate change anymore? I mean, I don't have those discussions generally with any of my friends. They're not coming up. The first thing is always, what's going on, man? Why is everything so expensive? No one's talking about the world burning down anymore.
8: Oh, it's so interesting, you know, because there will always be that small percentage of students that, again, God bless students, but there's the small percentage of students through different departments that shall remain nameless because they don't like me, that are the big environmentalists, the big social justice warriors, the big EDI warriors. And those people will always come down on the side of the environment. And that's where spending should be done. Luckily for them, they don't live in the real world. 95% of students want to talk about affordability. 95% of students, when they come and talk to me about issues, there is one pressing issue. They want to know why their life is going to be so much harder than their parents and grandparents. Yeah. They tell me their stories about, like mine, grandparents who came over from Europe facing persecution of their religion, who came here with $8.12 in their pockets and built a life. And they want to know why they're going to university on the back of that, through their grandparents and their parents' success, and they will probably never, ever be able to live in the GTA. And they'd like that explained to them.
7: Well, I feel like we're getting into one of those times where discussions are now so much different than they were pre-COVID. Then COVID hits, you go through this last period of extreme progression that's been moving a lot of the messaging. But when you look at what conservatives do, they're like empirically focused, right? This is the data we're going to hit you with. This is how we're going to change your mind. It hasn't worked. It hasn't worked. If anything, the polls have gone the opposite way while you're giving this information. People start crying out, oh, facts over feelings, and feelings are taking precedent. So what does the messaging need to be for the everyday average individual about net zero and what it's really doing economically, not to the world, but to your bank account?
8: I think it's a microcosm right now to the rest of what's going on in Canada. I think you can lump the environmental spending in with so much other spending. And you have to remind people that just because the Canadian credit card doesn't have a spending limit or a due date on when it's being paid doesn't mean you're allowed to run that thing up into 9 and 10 and 11 digits like our government seemingly wants to do. You have to remind people that at the end of the day, there's two rules in macroeconomics. I've told you one: what goes up must come down. I call it the male anatomy of macroeconomics. But number two is even more important. Something has to give. And so in our country right now, we've given on deficits and debts. We don't care. We will let future generations pay with the interest payments and the lack of growth, probably into yours and my grandchildren's lives. But something has to give again. That can't go on forever. Nothing runs forever. And you can only decimate your economy for so long before it's put on life support. And ours gets scaringly close. And people are going to write me and go, it's not really scaringly close to life support. It is really scaringly close to life support. It is broken, and there is no propensity in Ottawa to fix it.
7: What's the one metric that you look at that's the scariest?
8: Oh, that's easy. The unemployment rate. And I'll tell you why. There's lots of good macroeconomic variables, lots of good macroeconomic indicators. People will say, isn't inflation more important? Well, let's just dive into that for a second. That's an increase in the price level, the general price level in the economy. Because if the price level is going up, my purchasing power is going down.
7: But if you don't have jobs,
8: if you don't have a job and you're not bringing in an income, does that even matter? Does anything even matter if you're not bringing in a paycheck to feed and house your children? So I'm looking at the unemployment rate and people are saying it doesn't look that bad today. It doesn't look that bad today because it's being grossly underreported. As Greg Brady correctly says on his show all the time, if you include the part-time people who want full-time work or the discouraged workers who've dropped out of looking for a job, or the underemployed, as they call it, then that 5 or 6 or 7% unemployment rate is actually probably 11, 12 or 13%. Remember, it hit 20% in the Great Depression. So we're not terribly far from the worst our economy has ever seen. But when's the last time you heard the government talk about the unemployment rate? Spoiler alert, it was Stephen Harper.
7: See, that's why I find it, like, when you read the comments, and yeah, you know, you shouldn't read the comments. Most are sections of social media commentary is from people who are just screaming at the wall. But it came out the other day that the idea is being floated around to fast track for temporary foreign workers for citizenship in Canada. because we need workers. And I automatically go, okay, well, I got to ask Eric, like, it must piss everybody off so much to go, well, our unemployment rate is at a tipping point right now. Overall, the youth unemployment rate is going through the roof and you want to bring in more workers. Where are the jobs that these workers need to replace that aren't being filled by Canadians right now?
8: There's really two problems. Number one is there are no new jobs being created. And that's not the problem of immigrants. That's the problem
7: of our
8: government.
7: But we were just told by Mark Carney that more jobs have been created than ever before.
8: Well, Mark Carney also told you that affordability's never been better, because for Mark Carney, it probably hasn't.
7: Yeah.
8: Because number one, he makes a tremendous salary. Number two, we all know that he's just hedging for Brookfield anyway, but that's another conversation. He out and out does not tell the truth about economics. And that bothers me for two reasons. Number one, because I'm an economist. And number two, because so is he. And so I don't sometimes understand where this credibility for him comes from when he lies about his own damn discipline. He looked at someone 2 weeks ago, remember, and he said, I have a PhD in economics. And my first response was, congratulations. Why don't you try putting it to use every now and then and actually go back to the lessons that you learned in the lecture hall? Because I think right now, some of the people that taught you along the way are probably rolling over in their graves.
7: Oh, my God. Well, the greatest segue of all time, because what I want to talk about is Canada, after the break, has fallen to 20th in the global scale of freedom of the press. People are losing faith in what's being told to us. Of course, we talk about that all the time, except for mainstream media is still pushing this narrative that they are the ones to trust in Canada. They're also funded by the government. Everyone is. So what happens when you have a failing ability to deliver good news, correct news? You have somebody at the top who is telling you untruths, and combine that all with a declining economy. We're going to put that all together after the break. A lot of questions to be asked, but only one answer. How do you move forward properly? It's No BS. I'm Brad Smith.
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4: A stalled front very close by is producing showers, which have been lingering a lot of the night and maybe this morning for a while as well. But generally that front slides off to the southeast just enough to give us cloud and some clear breaks this afternoon and a high of only 12 degrees. It's back to the cool air again. Tonight, mostly cloudy. Any breaks would allow a slight chance of frost at a low of 2. And then Thursday, sunny and 13. Friday, starting to improve. Cloudy with a chance of showers, but up to 14. Then Saturday, a mix of sun, cloud, and a risk of a shower, and 19. Today's high 12.
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8: Was 9/11,
9: oh,
8: which was that was brutal because I walked into a lecture hall that should have had 350 students and it had none, and I kind of got the idea, what's going on today? So that was number one. Number two, when I got there in 2001, we had 11,000 students. We now have 47,000 students, wow, if you include the law school and the medical school. So it's kind of been a meteoric rise, and it really has, as much as I've been a sliver of its success. It's kind of been fun to watch this thing grow.
9: Yeah, you reversed the bad omen of the day that you started on 9/11.
8: Well, I joke when right now when we – well, so let me tell you, before the pandemic, we would drive by Yonge and Dundas, and I would turn to my wife and say, this is the house that Eric built.
10: Yeah,
8: but
10: right.
8: since the pandemic, I drive by and I say to my wife, just don't look out the window and don't talk to anybody. So it's amazing how things change over time.
9: Well, no, we were talking before the break, during the break, which I, you know, we got to figure a way to get the breaks gone here. Because the best conversations happen when you're not thinking out loud. And, you know, when you have a time clock around you in the crunch, it changes your mind. It takes a long while to get comfortable in that free conversation. Now, we do have it because we're in studio together. We can look in each other's eyes. But you were alluding to the fact before that Mark Carney, in what he says a lot of the time, economically isn't the truth. And then you have a media now that has dropped out of the World Press Freedom Index, which is created by the Reporters Without Borders. We're usually top 10, top 15. We're now number 21. We're still far ahead of the United States, who's 64. No one trusts them. But it creates a question. If you have the guy at the top who's not telling you the truth, and that's disseminated down to government-funded organizations who largely would be dead if they didn't have government funding because they haven't competed in years. They're all selling the same message. Well, how do you get the truth out there? How important is it to create competition in media so that people have different perspectives?
8: I think the competition in the media question is important. Our media today tends to be like the rest of society. It's funny. It's become kind of a microcosm that you have your left-wing media, your right-wing media, and kind of your center media. And so you've already decided, in a sense, before you've adopted your personal philosophy and then found the media to suit you. It scares me, but that doesn't scare me as much as what I find going on with students, which is so many people say to me, what is wrong with our students as they go off to find these marginal, tiny news outlets and they're often being lied to, not told the truth. They're interpreting what's going on in, you know, an alt-left or an alt-right environment. And my answer is there's nothing wrong with our students. The problem with our students today is that they look at the world, they look at the media, they look at their professors, to be honest, and they don't feel like they're being told the truth because there's such a massive disconnect. They're being told everything is great, but they can't find a summer job. Everything is wonderful. They can't find a part-time job. We've never had better affordability. But my mother and father are losing our house. And so what happens to students is that they say, you know what, I want to go find no BS. And where they go looking, unfortunately, is often dangerous. Students come to my office and they say, I heard this, I hear that. And I go, where the hell did you hear that? And they got it off some alt-right internet channel full of neo-Nazis. And I try to tell my students, don't do that. But this is the problem. They feel so disenfranchised right now by so many things. And the media, it plays actually a smaller role than you think. You'd be shocked at the effect that government has on students. Students, God bless them, do look at their government leaders for the truth. And when they feel like they're not getting it, they go find their own truth. But their truth is often ridiculous.
9: Right. But I would argue that the media, in the, being the ones who have said, you know, you can trust us, we're the number one trusted news source in the country, or whatever banner ad they're going to fly, is promoting the people telling the lies. And it's kind of inverse to that, where, yes, the top-down lies, but it's being promoted as truth by these media organizations who then say, trust us, we're your number one source for breaking news, trust us. And so then you go, well, who can I trust? It's innately building in this antitrust mechanism in people's heads. And it begs the question, well, how do you trust somebody if there is nobody fact-checking in live, in real time? Like, how do you trust somebody who's providing you your news source?
8: And this is how we unfortunately lose so many young people to awful influences in their lives. When they feel like they can't trust anybody, they look for any port in the storm. They look for any hug they can get. And sometimes it's with, frankly, the most ridiculous right-wing lunatics I've ever seen, the most ridiculous left-wing lunatics I've ever seen. They go to find someone that appeals to them and says things that they want
9: clicks.
8: To hear
9: they
8: because it clicks.
9: Yeah.
8: Because they have, students and young people, and old people, they have a philosophy, and everybody wants to feel, in a sense, a little comforted. So they go looking for messages that appeal to what they believe in. But as always, I always come back to young people because I made two of them and because I teach thousands of them. And I know I don't like where they're going for their information, but they're desperate and they're looking for it anyway. And they realize that the mainstream messages they're getting don't match their life experience.
9: No, and it's just a catch-22. If you become popular for being trustworthy, you get to a certain point. We've seen it with a lot of online social media content. Well, then a big company comes to you and says, here's some money. And then you start changing your branding. And then maybe your beliefs change because the money's in your pocket. Money corrupts power. Sorry, power then corrupts you through money. Money changes your message. Seen it with a lot of bloggers flip-flopping. But when it comes down to it, why aren't we in a situation? We've got AI everywhere now. We're talking about, I think it was Elon Musk who said, like, last week, the next 10 years will make the last 100 years of technological development look obsolete. So why aren't there live AI fact checks? Why can't we understand what everyone's saying in real time, if it's true or not? Why aren't people held to account more so?
8: That's a good question. I think a lot of it's effort-based. I think you have to have the wherewithal to go out and find the answers, and I think that's asking a lot
9: of people. But imagine if people could listen to the show, Eric, and it goes, oh, Brad Smith yesterday was 87% correct on all of his stats. Or, you know, I went over to City News and they were 89%. They were a little bit higher, and people could choose based on validity of what people are saying. Like, you could completely do that now with AI and show that, and then you could create a trust measure. I feel like brands would run to that. I feel like I just gave away a $1 billion business, but I feel like brands would run to understanding that truth and trust is a economic and a currency value.
8: They would. And you can, and it really, in a sense, you can see it, because underlying, I think that companies, especially Canadian companies, have never worked harder to try to gain the trust of the people. I mean, we see monoliths like banks bending over backwards to try to bring in people into their bank, because for the first time, competition has become cutthroat in pretty much every single industry because margins are so low in every single industry. So, I mean, there would be great. Nothing better than having a real-time fact checker on your Google glasses. Yeah. So someone speaks, they say something, and then your glasses tell you it's 97% true. You can believe this person. But another one is, you know, they say life is about choices, and it really is to some extent. It is always better, I think, to have more choice than less choice, but there is a cost. And what I mean by that is, in the 1970s, when I was 10 years old, there was 3 television stations. Yeah. Pick your favorite station. Yeah. But the message was kind of uniform. Now, with millions of stations, and let's face it, every kid in their parents' basement with headphones can be a broadcaster, there's so many things that you can adopt and say, okay, I believe that. But if it's true or not, who knows?
9: Yeah, well, you know, we're talking about AI fact-checking in real time. It's not like I went to the Conservatives before the election last year and pitched this as part of a CBC reorganization package, where I said, fact check them in real time, show them. And they laughed me out of the room, because no one wants the truth, right? Just want to be propagated and live in a happy bubble and told that affordability is the best it's ever been. Eric Cam, you're the best you've ever been today, sir. Thank you so much for joining me.
8: Much like The Clash, I hope we've rocked the Casbah, Brad. Stay healthy.
9: Stop it. Mute his microphone. We'll be back after the break.
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22: Good morning, it's 11 o'clock. I'm Scott Monick, mostly cloudy skies and 12 degrees in London. Some familiar names have tossed their hat into the ring for this fall's municipal election in London. As of yesterday, 28 candidates have already registered their paperwork at City Hall. Former city councillor Stephen Orser, who unsuccessfully ran for council back in 2022, is running again in Ward 4. Another former councillor, Roger Carancy, is seeking a seat in Ward 1. Carancy says he sees things from a different perspective after more than a decade away from City Hall.
23: I've been, as you know, heavily involved in affordable housing, building affordable housing, and I've seen the problems, and I've seen the good things about it, and I want to help continue those things and make London a better place, and I think that's why everybody does get involved.
22: Carancy will square off with incumbent Hadley McAllister for the newly redrawn Ward 1, which now includes Old East Village. OPP are appealing for witnesses to come forward following a deadly crash between a vehicle and a cyclist west of London. The collision happened just after 12 o'clock yesterday afternoon on Melbourne Road in southwest Middlesex near Strathroy. OPP say the cyclist, a 25-year-old from southwest Middlesex, was taken to the hospital where they were pronounced dead. The driver of the vehicle was also taken to the hospital as a precaution. Drivers are being warned to brace for another spike at the gas pumps. Gas price analyst Dan McTagg says prices are expected to jump by about 8 cents tomorrow, inching closer to the $2 a litre mark for regular. Most stations in London are sitting around $1.88 a litre this morning, holding steady from yesterday. When tonight's increase goes through, prices will climb to levels not seen since June of 2022. Now, the pressure is coming from global supply concerns. Since the Iran war began in February, more than 500 million barrels of crude have been taken offline, tightening already strained inventories. Analysts say that figure is quickly closing in on 1 billion barrels. And if the conflict continues, some are warning oil could surge past $150 a barrel. Two Ontario women have been found guilty of killing a boy they were trying to adopt and confining his brother. Naira Ahmed reports.
24: Gasps were heard in the Ontario courtroom as the judge found Becky Hamber and Brandy Cooney guilty on all counts they faced. That includes first-degree murder in the death of a 12-year-old boy found dead in a home in December of 2022 and forcible confinement related to the boy's younger brother. At the time of the arrest, police say the women were the boy's prospective adoptive parents. The judge did not read out the reasons for his decision. The boy's mother describes her two sons as amazing, funny, and intelligent human beings with bigger-than-life personalities. Naira Ahmed, The Canadian Press.
22: Separatists in Alberta have submitted to Elections Alberta what they say is more than enough names to trigger a fall referendum on the province leaving Canada. though the nearly 302,000 signatures can't be verified just yet. That's because an Edmonton judge is still considering a court challenge by a group of Alberta First Nations that argues the petition process is unconstitutional. A decision is expected to come this week. And Prime Minister Mark Carney is expected to name a new Governor General in Ottawa today.
0: The Governor General is appointed by the Sovereign on the advice of the Prime Minister and usually holds office for 5 years. Mary Simon, Canada's first Indigenous Governor General, will reach the 5-year mark of her tenure in July. Following controversy over Simon's struggles with French, Carney said the next vice-regal representative would speak both official languages. Simon speaks English and Inuktitut and has improved her French, but she is not fluent despite taking lessons. Whit Fraser, the vice-regal consort, told the Globe and Mail newspaper last month that he and Simon were apartment hunting. David Augustine, The Canadian Press.
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9: Yeah, he used to say, 10 and 2, son, what are you doing? You're driving like an idiot. It's a rainy day in Toronto. I was about to go into a Pizzaville ad there for anyone who's ever heard that. It's a rainy day in Toronto. Every time that comes up, my voice wants to just jump into that. But I hope you're having the great day. I want to draw attention to the fact that you can go to NoBSWithBS.com. 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Send me some stories. I always say this because as much as I'm searching for what I want to talk about, I want to present, as much as Martha and Santiago are helping me out, I also want you to say, Brad, like, I'm seeing this. Are you seeing this as well? You can do that at contact@NoBSWithBS.com or reach out on my social medias, at Brad C. Smith. It's a great way to understand the difference of algorithms, too, because I could scroll my Instagram, I could scroll my Twitter, I could go on the internet, and it's going to show me, because my phone's been listening to me, what I want to hear, what I want to see, what I want to talk about. So let's improve the conversations and really create a wider range of what we're hitting, because we do have a great 1120 guest coming up. I just thought that this was amazing. Obviously, I was just talking to Dr. Eric Kam about $13 billion in the Canadian springtime budget update that is going to be used as foreign aid, not for Canadians, but foreign aid to spread the good word that is net zero. Now, we can get into a large debate about net zero versus green new scam and whatever you think about climate change and global warming and all the stuff that's been forced down our throat. But our guest at 1120, Lucy Biggers, she's a person who used to protest at pipelines beside people like AOC, Alexandra Ocasio-Cortez, obviously a big name in the States, and also to Greta Thunberg, the poster child for climate change itself. Our country will, our world will be destroyed. How do you sleep at night? Or whatever she said. She wasn't Scottish. I don't know why I threw that accent on. But she was someone who stood on that side of the field, protesting against big companies polluting the world. And then suddenly now she's on the opposite side of the field, fighting against them. She says she was brainwashed. We're going to hear all about it after the break. But I do want to talk about this crazy clip that went viral yesterday. I didn't have time to get to it, but this is a Fox News reporter. And if you haven't heard the latest, Cole Allen Thomas, who is the person who tried to assassinate Donald Trump at the Washington Correspondents' Dinner, he is obviously been put into jail and they're waiting for the trial itself. But what has happened during that trial has left a lot of people thinking that Cole Thomas Allen is being treated fairly or unfairly. Did the judge do what? You have to listen to this clip, because the judge apologized to the person who tried to assassinate the president. No, this is real. Here it is.
2: A federal judge apologized to the man accused of attempting to assassinate President Trump for the way he's been treated by jail officials since his arrest. Magistrate Judge Zia Faraqui grilled a Washington, D.C. jail official over Cole Allen being held on suicide watch in a padded, lighted cell with no ability to make phone calls, read books, without access to religious materials or recreation time.
9: Yeah, what they're not telling you is that when Cole Thomas Allen was arrested, he told the police officers and the people who arrested him that he didn't expect to survive. He thought that by running into this convention center with so many weapons on his own body while holding a gun, firing it, that he was going to be taken out. He was going to die. So they put him on suicide watch. And then the judge in this situation says, "Oh, you know, I am appalled. I am disgusted by the way that we're treating this." And he forgot to add the word criminal. It's like, what the heck are the world? What kind of world are we living in where we are becoming so sensitive to the perpetrators of crimes and not the victims? I'm not saying be sensitive to Donald Trump, but imagine if a shot got fired off and hit somebody else. And yet we always want to make it what the right or the left did wrong and not the actual person who committed the crime. It's just, I mean, we can create conversations all day about how media should just be just absolutely torched to the ground. And I, being one of them right now, I'm lucky to be able to even say that out loud. You know, we're in a position where we're able to talk freely about stuff that goes on. And that's, I mean, whether you're getting paid $20 million or $2, you should have the same moral compass to want to be the best version and report the truth, except for the fact is nobody understands what that's like until you have that amount of money in your head. So, of course, let's report on this guy, Cole Thomas Allen, who just tried to assassinate the president. Let's tell you that the judge in the case said that he was disgusted on how he was treated in jail because he was in a padded cell and put on suicide watch. But also, let's not tell you about all the other BS that we don't talk about. And all the BS that we do that we know is propaganda. I always think about that. Like, when you're reading a prompter to news, you're staring dead down the pan of the camera, and you're just saying what's on the prompter, knowing inside you don't believe it or you know it's not true, and yet you're just going cha-ching, cha-ching in your mind. Like, that just kind of makes you the worst version of yourself, doesn't it? How do you live with that moral obligation to yourself, to your family? And that's why, you know, when anybody says, like, well, why do you do, or why do you have the guests that you have on your show? And I just say, listen, I like to have conversations with people. And those people seem to be center to right. Well, that's, again, because nobody from center to left will return my phone calls. I'm like the terrible ex-boyfriend that you don't want to talk to. And it terrifies me that that's where it's gotten. But we got to figure out, how do we improve those conversations? Now, Santi, do me a favor and cue the in-house band for Do You Care?
4: Later!

0: Okay, Santi, you brought this up to me this morning. I thought this was a great story. So tell everybody about what we're caring about today.
1: Yeah, so this was viral. So Brad, do you care that companies are now using AI in call centers to mask agents' accents in real time to sound more neutral or North American? These people, like some people are calling this a form of racism.
0: Right.
1: And these are racist, serious questions about identity. I work in a call center. I had an accent. I don't think the company is the racist, it's the customers. I remember working on that.
0: Let's reorganize that because I love that you said that.
1: I was saying that I used to work in a call center here in Toronto, and every single day I will have one or two callers saying, "Can I speak with someone in Canada, please?" My guy,
0: I
1: live midtown Toronto, okay? So you don't have any options. You have to stick with me, okay?
0: I don't know why people get so uptight. I get that they're mad that they can't, they don't have somebody that speaks the same tone or phonetical language that they do, but this is somebody with a job trying to do their job. We've all been in situations that make us agitated, but I find that when you get more agitated, and you could tell me this, you worked in one, when they get more agitated, it's not helping everything. I'm going to give some people free advice right now, because anybody, especially my last girlfriend, would tell you 100% that this works every time, because she would listen to me doing it on, you know, when you'd have to call in for Amex or a hotel or anything. If you need something and you need it done expedited and you need it quick and you need good service, the first thing that you do when someone calls, sorry, when you call in and they answer and they can go, we'll use Chorus. Hey, this is Brad Smith from Chorus. How may I direct your call? And the first thing that you do is go, hey, Brad, how's your day going? Number one, I don't care if they speak in a different tone, if their accent is harsh or you know, not desirable to your ears. If you don't start with, can I speak with someone who speaks English? First of all, ask them how their day's doing. Oh, great, great. Thank you for asking. They'll always say that. It starts it off on a polite tone. If you're going to customer service and you want something done right, you have to be in a customer service mindset yourself. You do. You have to. The ignorance of some people to go and think that everyone should sound exactly like they do when they're calling in to get help is just ignorance personified. Be nice. Be better than that. Be somebody who calls in and understands that those people, you might not have understood that, like, you know, Santi, let's take him for example, worked at a call center. How many calls do you think he went through before getting to your request, your demand, and now you're going to agitate him when you don't know what the guy's gone through all day? They're just trying to do a job. They're just trying to make life. Now, when you add this AI feature that is legitimately, oh, let's play the clip, because I just want to tell you, this is the same person talking in this clip, but this AI mask is coming over their voice and changing it so that it'll be more relatable to the person calling in. It's only a few seconds, but the same person both times, different accents.
2: Hello, I'm Iggy. I'm from the Philippines. I live here in Parañaque City.
3: I'm Iggy. I'm from the Philippines. I live here in Parañaque City.
0: Okay, same person, different masking. Now, would that be more beneficial to customers? Yeah, of course. I mean, obviously, you want to have a clear and coherent dialogue with somebody. But like, Santi, how many people do you think, if you were to have 10 calls a day, would say just the most outlandish things to you?
1: Every two calls?
0: Every two.
1: Two out of 10, yeah.
0: Okay, now on a scale of 1 to 10, you don't have to say what they were or the language, but how decrepit were some of these calls?
1: Were all racist, yeah.
0: Like, that's what we're going to. I'm telling you.
1: So if you as a call center are going to use AI masking, maybe have an AI doing the job, a robot, or hire people that have English as a first language. But what's the problem? I worked there 5 years, 6 years ago here, midtown Toronto, in a company, a call center. And there are no Canadians or there are no people with English as a first language that are willing to do the job. And I mean, we are in Toronto, right? So we're in Toronto. So if you don't want people sounding like that, hire people with native language. But guess what? The native language people don't want to work there.
0: Yeah.
1: No. So, and maybe they can use hearing Chorus, because I know many people that listen to this station don't like my accent. So I'm sorry.
0: Ah, screw them.
1: Oh, definitely.
0: No, but honestly, it's part of the thing. It's like when you look around and you define what Canadian is, as we're going through this whole debate about nationality and pride and whether you should exist in a realm or atmosphere where the past is important to you, while we're in a situation where we're trying to destroy the past, you have to say that the population of who have come here that aren't Canadian born from 1970 till up till now have been largely coming here because they want to be Canadian. That doesn't mean that you have to sound a certain way. And when I say speak the same language, it doesn't mean that you speak the same language. It means that you speak in a tone that everyone knows that you're from the same place. That's what community is. That's what proper integration is, that everybody can understand tone and context of what you're saying. It has nothing to do with the accent that comes with it. Gosh, I grew up in Quebec. It's largely French-Canadian, of course. Do you think that someone would come up to me and go, hey, Brad, what's going on? How are you doing? And I'm like, oh, man, screw you. Talk English. No, it's part of being a citizen in a community. But when we come back after the break, I'm excited for this. Because, again, we've had, you know, pro-climate people that are net zero fiends. We've had people that are climate skeptics that tell you the world isn't burning down. But this is such a unique story. Somebody who's been on both sides of the field. On the opposing side, she stood with AOC and other people defending pipelines and oil and big companies that were burning down the world. And now she's on the opposite side. How does that switch happen? What mentally happened to someone to go, wait, am I being brainwashed? Am I being told not the truth? Have I been wrong the whole time? It's an interesting story, an interesting switch, and most people are afraid to talk about it, but not her. Lucy Biggers will be with us after the break. It's No BS. I'm Brad Smith.
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0: with Brad Smith.
1: She used to be outside protesting side by side with AOC. Now she's standing across from them, fighting against everything they stand for. How does this happen? She's here to explain why and why she made the switch. It's Lucy Biggers, a former climate influencer. Now she's the head of social media at the Free Press. Lucy, what's going on?
2: Hey, thank you so much for having me.
1: Okay. I mean, where do I even start with questions here? This is just the most amazing thing that I could ever think of to be talking about during an interview. Walk us back through the beginning here. I mean, let's start at the beginning.
2: Yeah.
1: How did you first get into the I don't even know the proper name now, like the climate push, the climate agenda?
2: Movement?
1: The climate movement. There you go.
2: Yeah. I think I was like a lot of left-leaning women in America that we see today who are protesting ICE or protesting Palestine or these things, that the cause of the 20-teens when I was in my 20s was the climate movement. That was the fashionable cause. And I think I was a liberal. I had voted for Obama. I was sort of just your classic millennial leftist who then went from Obama to Bernie Sanders. And then, you know, climate came up. And in my role, I was a video producer at the time. I was scrolling every day trying to find stories. And I started to learn about the Dakota Access Pipeline protest, which happened in 2016. And I was just moved by this story of these Native Americans fighting, you know, the imperialist, capitalist, evil fossil fuel companies. And I thought, oh, I can make a difference by being a great ally. And so that's how I first got into the movement. And it just sort of built from there. For about 5 years, I was very active in the movement. That's when I met Greta Thunberg and AOC during those times.
1: Okay, we got to stop right there because everyone's going to naturally want to go, why aren't you going to ask her about Greta Thunberg? Like, what was she like? I mean, all we see is these kind of snapshots of her in the media with this very intense voice, and you're stealing it from us.
2: She was actually very like quiet and neutral when I met her, and sort of just like a sweet teenager. She wasn't like proselytizing when I was there because it was a one-on-one interview. So it was a more tame environment. So I felt that she was sort of a sweet girl, honestly, maybe just like sort of European. She's a little bit on the autistic spectrum, I guess. So she was a little bit more like cold, I would say.
1: Yeah.
2: But like now I look at her and I think what she does now, and she's kind of gone so crazy that it's very weird to watch the girl that I met that I thought was sort of just sort of this sweet kind of promising young kid. And I think she's just a puppet now for bigger forces that she does not quite understand. And she thinks that she's on the right side of history when really she's fighting against her own society and the West and all these things that have been so great to build the prosperity that she came from. She wants to fight it down, and she's like on the side of jihadists. So she's very confused. But that was a good experience, I guess, for me to meet her when she was still a teenager. She was like 16 or something.
1: Right. But you're going through this. Were you in university when you were doing this?
2: No, I was older. I was 25.
1: Okay.
2: I was 25, or I was like 25, 26. And then I was in it till like 30. And then that was COVID in 2020.
1: Okay.
2: Kind of fell off of it a bit. I was still involved, but like less of a true believer around like COVID. I kind of started to question everything. But in my late half of my 20s, I was like all in on just, I had a series that was like how to lower your carbon footprint. I had like a 50,000 followers on Instagram.
1: So lied to me. You weren't just an ally. You were in the deep end without a life jacket.
2: Oh no, I went into the deep end, but I never like glued my hand to a street.
1: Okay.
2: More like positive. Yeah. I was more like, don't use plastic straws, like really annoying stuff.
1: But I mean, a lot of like young people at that time would look at you beside these people, right? Greta and AOC is the people with the loudest voices of this movement, and say like, oh my God, like what a person to be doing that with these people. That must be like the highlight of your life. At that moment in your life, did you understand how big that was?
2: I mean, no, I mean, I think looking back in retrospect, it always is. I mean, I think looking back in retrospect, it always is like more significant because I was

0: something was off, because the natural conclusion of the climate movement is very anti-human. So it's basically saying, like, we're destroying the planet. Like, we're sort of these sinful, horrible people because we use fossil fuels, because we live a modern lifestyle. And so it's a very depressing ideology to be a part of. So even when I was having these big moments of meeting AOC and Greta or whatever it may be, I still was kind of depressed, because I was like, well, for my movement to win, the world that I grew up in would have to, like, would have to lose.
1: Yeah.
0: And so it's a very dark ideology. And I think that people kind of just see, like, oh, go green. Why not? Right? Like, fossil fuels, can't we get off of those by now? And that's sort of the surface level. But when you dig deeper, a lot of the things that they push are very anti-West. They're very Marxist adjacent. And they're very, they vilify industry, right? You know, all the billionaires are evil. Capitalism is evil. America is evil. And it's not fun to be part of that.
1: Okay. Well, that's a perfect segue. Let's cut it right there. We'll come back after the break. We're going to have a ton more time. But what a way to introduce the segment. God, Lucy, you used to do your own content. You should just take over my show. You're way better than I am. But after that, we're going to talk about how you go from this, as you call, I'm using your words, this dark, depressive state of being in this climate. What'd you call it again? What, climate agenda, push, movement?
0: Movement.
1: I got it last right. Well, how you got out of this depressive climate movement and found, what was that inspiration? What was that impetus? What was the spark that got you over the other side? I'm assuming it's COVID by how you framed your remarks in the first part, but we'll find out on the other side what changed your mind, and has it changed for good? Has it changed for good? Are you going to flip-flop back? It's No BS. I'm Brad Smith.
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12: Cooler weather back with us, and showers overnight have persisted.
5: The chance of a few more this morning as a stalled front just to the southeast hadn't moved away far enough to get us back into even partly cloudy sky. It may this afternoon develop some breaks, though. 12 degrees the high, 2 tonight, and I got a call for at least a risk of some frost. Mostly cloudy should prevent it, but any clear breaks, if it clears

0: off, that temperature could go lower and the chance would increase. Thursday, sunny and 13. Friday, cloudy, chance of a shower or two, and 14. 19 Saturday, though, it looks better. Today's high 12.
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7: Into it. What was it again? It was the pipeline.
8: It was the Dakota Access Pipeline. Yeah, there was a pipeline protest in 2016 that was like Native Americans. And so I felt sympathetic to this like underdog group and the black and white thinking that that story was.
7: Was your background in climate science or anything like that?
8: No, I'm history of political science. Okay. My background has always been in video, social video production. So I was kind of doom scrolling on Facebook.
7: Yeah.
8: Back before that was a term. And so that's how I described that I got into this, because I was, going on my algorithm all day trying to find stories. And so the environment became my beat that I would cover as a producer.
7: I got you.
8: So that's how I got into it.
7: So it wasn't doom scrolling at the time, but it did lead you to what you said, become very depressed in this cult that is putting a depressive outlook on the world, right? And I want you to explain that outlook again, just if people are joining us now.
8: Yeah, I think that the way the climate movement looks at the world is that industry and human ingenuity and all these amazing things that we have in the modern life, they are actually the enemy. We should really feel horrible that we have an impact on the world at all. The main enemy is fossil fuels, which now I understand are the biggest driver of human prosperity the world has ever known. Really, like when they came onto the scene in the 1850s, our world completely changed and it became the modern world that we know now. But instead of being grateful for that, when you're in the climate movement, you think that that thing is evil and you think that we have to get rid of it, and that because we're not getting rid of it, it's because we're so greedy, we're so lazy, fossil fuel companies are evil, capitalism is exploitive. And so, yeah, it's a very sad black and white narrative that basically vilifies anything that's like positive and makes you feel horrible for being alive.
7: Well, I mean, were they, when you were going through this movement, now you become an ally, now you are seen with like the AOCs and the Greta Thunbergs of the world. Are they telling you empirical facts, or are they just saying, no, it's proof that the world is burning down by fossil fuels?
8: Yeah, the empirical facts were very much lacking. I think it was very emotional. And I will say, like, a lot of my initial introduction into these topics were documentaries, which were very biased by people like Leonardo DiCaprio, which, like, he's not qualified, like Al Gore, Josh Fox, who's a very biased documentary filmmaker. And I didn't know it at the time, but they would take of climate science. There's these different scenarios that scientists would model and come up with based on different outlooks. Those are very biased ways to find out about these things, but that's what they would do. They'd model the most extreme model, but they would pass that off as that as a certainty.
7: Yeah.
8: So I would think that if we don't get off fossil fuels, we're going to be 20 feet underwater in Florida and we're going to have crop failure and all of these things. And so I embarrassingly was in the movement for 4 years and did not know that the climate was only 0.04% CO2 emissions.
7: Right.
8: I did not know what the percent was. I was like, it's 40%. Like, you know, and then I was like, oh, wait, it's 0.04%. That's like so not that much, which you can still make an argument that climate change is happening, but it's not a lot.
7: And then of that CO2 that's in the air, that 0.04%, it's even marginal less for what humans add to that. So I just want to ask.
8: Right. Like it's, majority of that is naturally occurring. Exactly. And also it's CO2 is a plant food that they use for photosynthesis.
7: It's greening the world.
8: Like it's actually right. So I had this like sort of amorphous philosophy that like CO2 was like this dirty pollutant, which is not true.
7: Before I switch to you crossing the field and joining the other team, which sounds terrible when I say it out loud, but would you have ever seen yourself? Can you imagine when you were going through that phase that you'd be talking to me like this right now?
8: No, I don't know. And I think that's why it's really hard for people who are still in the movement to watch my story, because they think I'm now a grifter, I'm paid off, because their mindset doesn't allow them to think that somebody can change sides. So like now I'm considered the sellout and the villain to the people who are still in. But I think I would have never. But I will say I consumed a lot of media of people like Dave Rubin, who was a former leftist, or like Amala Akinobi, like people like that. I would secretly like watch their YouTube videos. And so there was definitely part of my subconscious that always was drawn to that. But I would have never admitted it to myself even at that time.
7: All right. Now that you're putting on a different jersey, when did that happen? What was the moment? Or was there a specific moment? Or was it just a group of things where it was like, I can't ignore this information that's going to make me think this way moving forward?
8: Yeah, I think it was just like it was a building up over the years of cognitive dissonance and realizing that this movement, when you kind of really start to use your logic and turn on your reasoning, makes no sense. But the biggest thing I would say that really inspired me to seek out alternative perspectives and actually read books was COVID, when the whole world shut down. And then afterwards, I even made a video on this at the time, say how exciting it was that our carbon emissions went down because the whole world was shut down, but they only went down by 5%. And after I thought about it for a while, I said, wait a minute, all of our freedoms have been limited. We can't go and see grandma. You're not flying anywhere. Businesses are shuttered. People are suffering. And we only accomplished 5%. And I've been pushing net zero, which would mean 100%. And 100% carbon emissions reduction. And that was when I started to think, like, how would we accomplish this without serious government intervention? And that was when I was like, I don't want that. And so that was when I was like, I don't want to live in a world where the climate movement wins, because it would be horrible. Like, it's almost like maybe I'd rather live with climate change, because I don't want to live in the alternative. So then I read Michael Schellenberger's book, which I highly recommend, Apocalypse Never, which just throws cold water on a lot of the big environmental narratives that I bought into, that we were really ruining the planet. And then I read Steve Koonin's book, which he wrote. It's called Unsettled. And he was a former Obama appointee. And he wrote a book basically saying, like, listen, the science is not settled and the impacts of climate change that we're seeing aren't dangerous. And that was like, whoa, eyes wide open. And so then that was in 2022. By that point, I'd left my influencing job. I was in the background. I'd gone radio silent. I have two kids now. I had my first son in 2022. And so then from like 2020, basically from 2020 until 2025, I was sort of in like my like not posting, but researching phase. And then a year ago, almost coming up in the 1 year anniversary, May 20th of last year, I posted my first video on TikTok saying like, I'm a former climate activist. I think the climate movement is a scam. And so that was my first like coming out of that. And then from that, it's just like grown and grown and grown. And so now we're here talking. I have a book deal now. I'm about to go on book leave to write my book that's going to just like debunk all of the myths around climate change. And the response has been amazing, because so many people have so much fear around climate, but they don't even know where to start. And there's a social cost
7: where
8: in a lot of communities
7: start?
8: My page, Lucy Biggers.
7: Outside of the PR right now, where should they start? I mean, because you said brainwashed, right? Yeah. I mean, brainwashed is a huge term. So how do you switch from turning off that brainwash, and like, what would be the message going out, the title of your book? You don't have to give it away now, but what is that starting point for somebody who does want to have a different opinion from what's being sold?
8: Like, what's the fact? Like, I think the fact, well, there's like, for resources, there are a lot of resources out there, especially on X now, because it's no longer censored as much. And I'm not actually censored on any platforms. That's been a huge change that happened in 2024 when Musk bought Twitter. Like, it really opened up the door, because before this, any climate skeptics were censored.
7: See ya.
8: Yeah. Yeah, it was really bad. And so now it's, there's like the very healthy community. I mean, there's a lot of organizations. A great one is CO2 Coalition is one, Climate at a Glance. And these are all scientists who left this industry because they were like, this is BS, or this is at least a hypothesis. It's not world ending. And if you used to do that, you would get, you know, kicked out of a tenured job. And so a lot of them are retired scientists who, once they retired, they were like, I'm committing my life to this because I have nothing to lose.
7: Yeah, once I got like, my pension, once I got my pension and I'm done with my job, then I will come out and tell you the truth.
8: No, I know. Well, no, or some of them were like in different industries. Yeah. No, but it's hard because imagine if you were supporting a family or like all these things.
7: Oh, I get it.
8: Like
7: the
8: social cost.
7: Is there one thing that you believe in hindsight or that you did believe in hindsight that hasn't left you about climate change, just to inverse the question?
8: No, actually, every single thing I think about climate change, it's the exact opposite. Like every single thing about climate change, it's crazy. It's the exact opposite. I used to think fossil fuels were evil. I now think fossil fuels are the best technology ever. I used to think CO2 is a pollutant. It's literally a plant food. I used to think polar bears were in danger and their populations are at all-time highs. Yeah. Coral reefs love warm water. Coral reefs evolved when the CO2 levels and the water were warmer. Yeah. So anyone who's like, the coral reefs are going extinct, it's literally
7: We haven't heard that since 2008. I think they're doing fine now. But when you
8: post, there's always a moving target.
7: When you posted that first video, though, okay, because you said like what, like 4 or 5 years to post that first video.
8: Yeah.
7: What was the reaction when people saw you? Because the last version of you was standing next to people who are protesting pipelines and possibly gluing themselves to the ground.
8: Yeah.
7: Now you're out and you're the opposite. I mean, it must have been insane.
8: Yeah. Well, the first month I flew under the radar because I was just on TikTok. But actually, I will say my first video, I actually went viral, ironically, was not about the climate. It was me calling out Mayor Mamdani in New York.
7: Yeah.
8: And I said like, hey guys, I used to support AOC, but like my frontal lobe has formed and like, don't do it. And that was my first video that went viral. So that was even like worse. Like I had so much backlash and everyone was like, I had all my old coworkers unfollow me. Like people in my family were like yelling at me, and I was
7: Wait. Do you?
8: But
7: have,
8: I felt.
7: Wait, Lucy. Do you have like 5 minutes? Can we take a break and you can end the show with me, or do you have? Can you spare that?
8: Sure.
7: Okay,
8: sure.
7: I can't stop this now. Yeah. You are the most entertaining guest I've had in a long time. That's not true. I have great guests all the time. You're just hitting me right in the spot where it's like, oh, I can't believe the story is actually real. And we're going to finish that story off on the other side of the break. We're going to end the show. The final play of the day will be with Lucy Biggers, a former climate influencer, now turned professional stand-up comedian. It's No BS. I'm Brad Smith. Stick with me.
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0: Cooler now that a cold front has, well, it's barely gotten through. It's just kind of stalled us to our immediate southeast, and showers have been riding along that front much of the night and may this morning for a while before the front slides off just far enough to let us have cloud with sunny breaks and 12 degrees this afternoon. Two overnight, mostly cloudy. Any clear breaks would allow a slightly lower temperature than that. And that means it's got to put in a slight risk of frost, although it's pretty small. Thursday, sunny, 13. Friday, cloudy, chance of showers, 14. Saturday, partly sunny and 19. Today's high, 12.
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17: That the entire North Polar ice cap during summer, during some of the summer months, could be completely ice free within the next 5 to 7 years.
18: This is No BS with Brad Smith.
7: And that was the voice of the prophet of climate change, Al Gore. This was in 2009 at the Copenhagen Climate Hoax Summit, I'm going to call it, because he said all the ice would be gone by 2014-16. I'm joined to end the show with Lucy Biggers, former climate influencer, and now head of the social media at the Free Press. She's switched teams. She's on the other team. Lucy, thank you so much for being here. You're awesome.
8: Yeah, thanks for having me.
7: When you hear that now, right, because you said that you spent a lot of time in your early years watching a lot of docs. Nobody did more docs than the Inconvenient Truth guy himself, Al Gore. What does that feel like now listening to it?
8: It's wild. Like, the more that I've been researching this stuff too in the past year of really coming out of the ideological closet, and the deeper that I go, my impression of Al Gore just keeps getting worse and worse and worse. Before, I thought maybe well-meaning, and now I'm like, you pulled off a giant hoax. I'm a little wary to say that, but like, he basically set into motion an entire movement that's cost us trillions of dollars, caused an anxiety epidemic among young people, and hurt our industry so much. The fact that, like, you know, CEOs of fossil fuel countries have to go and testify in front of Congress. Like, what a ridiculous thing. Like, this is a really important industry.
7: Yeah.
8: And Al Gore sort of set into motion these series of events that I think have been so damaging. And I don't think history is going to remember him well at all. And I'm hoping a little bit of the glaze is coming off of him, because he's not great.
7: Well, you call yourself a climate realist, right? And I'm thinking about before the break, you talking about, you know, posting that first video. Maybe that one didn't go viral, but the one that went viral was when you said your frontal lobe is now fully formed and you've gotten out of the brainwashed situation that you were in. Take that into, like, can you even relate to somebody who's listening to this, like, just how intense it is to go from the climate movement extreme of believing to not and opposing?
8: Yeah, I think it went from a place of feeling low agency, very victim mindset, very overwhelmed by the state of the world, and just accepting everything that the media sold me as fact, and feeling very fearful and overwhelmed. That was where I was when I was in the climate movement, and very frustrated. But I look back and I go, wow, I had no idea how the world works. Like, I was left in a very like black and white thinking, low IQ place for many years. It's embarrassing to think back on it, because I was vilifying things like capitalism at the same time as I was pushing climate fear. And now I think I have a lot stronger sense of self. And so I'm a lot tougher skinned, and my innate sense of value and knowing comes from within. So when the outside world is pushing back on me and saying I'm a shill for the fossil fuel industry, a grifter, all those things, it doesn't break through to me, because I have built up my own sense of self. And when I was in the climate movement, any little comment that attacked me or disagreed with me or said I was privileged or something would throw me into an anxiety tailspin for like an entire day, because my sense of self back then was set on sand and on the approval of the group. I was in groupthink. And so I didn't have an original thought to myself. And now I feel very much more empowered as an individual to use my mind, to use my discernment, and to discern for myself based on the research that I do, what is true and what is false. But the people who are still in the group think, they look at me like I have five heads, because their worldview cannot make sense of someone like me.
7: Right. But
8: right? They can't say, oh, she just figured it out. They're like, she's paid off.
7: Yeah. But how do people not understand? You almost said it without saying it. I'm just going to reform your sentence. But how do you not understand on that side that while you're fighting these big oil companies and fighting capitalism and you're anti-capitalist, that this is a gigantic grift that's making people at the upper level, not rich people, the elites, richer than they've ever been?
8: Yeah, I don't know how they don't see it. I don't know how they don't see it.
7: How do you message it's that crazy. In a way where it's tolerable, that might hit their feelings even if the facts aren't involved?
8: I don't know, because I think that those people have given up so much of their agency to the ideology that they are not able to create decisions for themselves. It's almost like the group tells them what to think and they think it. And so I think it's almost on an interpersonal level, connecting back with the human below all the ideology.
7: Well, you're saying cult.
8: Like,
7: you're saying it without saying it.
8: Yeah, no, it. I really do think it is. We all have our versions of this in this day and age that have come off in different areas. I think this is just the one that I was a part of, but I think my experience is like universal, that if you were very like very left wing and in like the group think there. And I was also very left wing at this time, I should also say. I was like bought into all of that stuff. Like, I was like, I have white privilege, like I need to atone for my sins. And so anyway, it plays on people's empathy. And I think for me, my experience was, I just am a well-meaning person who cares about, you know, people who are less than me. And that was weaponized into self-hatred.
7: Wow, what a powerful
8: and
7: statement.
8: Into now thinking, oh yeah, I have too much and I need to like give it away. It's crazy. And it's still going on for so many people. That's why you see women out there like on the front lines protesting ICE. And you're like, don't you have a kid at home? Like, go take care of your family. Like, why are you like getting in line of fire for illegal immigrants? Like, it makes no sense, but it's the same ideology. And again, they have a trendy issue every few months.
7: Well, and you add the clicks to that, right? You add the social media, the fact that everyone's filming it and everybody wants the 15 seconds of fame. But I can tell you, I'm like, come on anytime you want. You're hilarious. You're awesome. When does your book come out? When do you think of launching it?
8: So it comes out in September of next year. So I'm writing it. I'm going to be turning in the manuscript in September. And then it takes a while for everything to like get out there. So next, like end of summer, fall.
7: And when,
8: I hope it's still an issue.
7: Yeah.
8: Well, I'm like, will everyone wake up to it?
7: By the time you get your book out, like, you're screwed. What's your...
8: Yeah, like, guys, everyone fear climate change till my book comes out. Then you can be over it.
7: Ah, crap. I missed the boat. What's your Instagram handle? Because everyone's got to follow you. It's a good follow.
8: It's my name. It's my name, Lucy Biggers. You can find me on there and on TikTok, and then on X, I'm LL Biggers.
7: You're awesome. Thank you so much for joining the show. I appreciate you.
8: Yeah.
7: All right. Have a great rest of the day, Lucy. All right, we're going to end the show there. The final play turns into the final sentence of the day, which is thank you to all the guests, especially Lucy Biggers at the end. Check her out on Instagram. But also, too, just as the same way that we leave every show, got to share a message, which is I believe that if you manifest good things, they happen. So say it to yourself today. Great things are going to happen today. Something great is going to happen to me today. And I was just talking to Lucy Biggers, having a fun time chatting with you. Thank you so much for listening. David Cooper from 12 to 1 is coming up. Shay Gannon from 1 to 2. And Drex will be in studio from The Edge at 2 to 3. Ben Maroney to take you home always from 3 to 6. And for me, Brad Smith, peace, I'm out of here.
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36: Good afternoon. It's 12 o'clock from the 980 CFPL newsroom. I'm Mike Hodges. Gas prices here in London are nearing the $2 mark. Gas rose by 7 cents overnight, with most stations in the city charging $1.95 for a liter of regular gas today. Diesel rose by 6 cents and is now going for $2.08 per liter. Prices haven't been at this level since June of 2022. That was also the last time gas went above $2 a liter. Oil and gas analysts say 700 million barrels of oil has been lost from inventories since the Strait of Hormuz was shut down in late February with the start of the Iran war, creating a global energy crisis. And even if the strait were to open tomorrow, experts say the impact of the war will be felt for months. Meantime, the White House hasn't responded to questions about a possible agreement with Iran to end the war, referenced by U.S. President Donald Trump on social media today. Trump said the U.S. would start bombing Iran if it does not agree to the deal. Reporting by Axios shows the White House believes it's nearing an agreement with Iran on a one-page memorandum to end the war. Provisions reportedly included are a moratorium on Iranian uranium enrichment, a lifting of U.S. sanctions, the distribution of frozen Iranian funds, and the reopening of the Strait of Hormuz. A massive project over a decade in the making is finally getting underway in Ingersoll. The town recently bought 30 acres of farmland to build a new Ingersoll community campus to replace its 70-year-old recreation center. Mayor Brian Petrie tells 980 CFPL they're building a community within a community.
0: You're going to see 30 acres of recreation, which the centerpiece of that will be our new community center to replace our current 70-year-old arena, which will have a walking track, gymnasium, which we don't have right now, a new arena, community space. And then we'll have 5 acres that are going to the school board for a new school. And People Care Communities has also purchased 5 acres for a new long-term care facility. And then the rest is going to be housing.
36: Construction starts this spring, and the new rec center is expected to open sometime in 2028. Argentine officials say a Dutch couple most likely contracted hantavirus during a bird-watching tour in the country before boarding a cruise ship, where a deadly outbreak of the virus has since been confirmed. The anonymous officials say the leading hypothesis is that the couple may have been exposed to rodents carrying the infection while visiting a garbage dump. The World Health Organization says 3 people have died and 8 cases have been recorded on the ship in all. 4 Canadians are on board the cruise ship set to arrive at the Spanish Canary Islands tonight. And Ted Turner, the media mogul who founded networks TNT, TBS, and CNN, has died, according to Turner Enterprises. Turner also founded the United Nations Foundation, campaigned for the elimination of nuclear weapons, and helped play a crucial role in reintroducing bison to the American West. He spoke about selling his networks to Time Warner and later leaving the business.
1: You know, I've kind of been squeezed out of Time Warner, out of management role over the last years. I don't know why they did it. I think I was still performing pretty well. We were making our budgets. We made them billions. They threw it away with AOL, but that wasn't completely my fault.
36: Turner was 87 years old. And coming up next, the Alex Pearson Show here on 980 CFPL.
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4: Hello and welcome. I am David Cooper. Alex Pearson is away. I'm the host of The Last Show, a program where you're likely to learn something but likely to lose a brain cell or two along the way. You can catch me on the very station you're listening to right now. 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But forget about the evening for now. Let's talk this noon hour. Here are some of the topics we'll cover during the show. Social media. When it first launched, it promised connection, community, maybe love. But as I'm sure you know, heavy users often report being very lonely. But good news, there's a harm reduction technique to make you feel less lonely if you or someone you know is addicted to that screen. All you have to do is cut screen time in half, and that could improve your mental health in just weeks. Halfway through the hour, we'll talk to a researcher who tested that with people and can tell you about how it works. Then after that, you may have heard of the terrifying ghost gun, a weapon anyone can print at home with commodity hobbyist hardware. Well, forensic chemistry says these guns aren't that ghostly after all. They may contain hidden chemical fingerprints that could help police trace these supposedly untraceable weapons. We'll talk about that towards the end of the hour. Those are some of the topics for the show. Let's dive into it, though. Gambling. It used to take a lot of effort. You'd have to walk into a casino. Now you can do it with the swipe of your thumb. And sports betting apps are exploding in popularity. Experts are warning that teens aren't just watching these games. They're wagering on them. Let's talk about that with Steve Jordans, a professor of psychology at University of Toronto Scarborough. Steve, welcome to the show.
5: Yeah, thank you. Great to be with you and good to be talking about this. It's a really important topic.
4: It is. When we hear teens in betting, I just like that just sets me up for, oh, no, this is not going to be a great chat. You would like to think teens are kept away from betting like you would like to think they're kept away from alcohol, drugs, smoking. As I say these things, I realize that's not always the case.
5: Yeah. I mean, if anything, we're pushing it on them now with a lot of the advertising, right? You cannot watch sports without having it pushed right at you. So quite the opposite from keeping it away from our children. We seem to be tempting them into it.
4: Yeah, like you're not allowed to advertise for like cigarettes on primetime television. Why should you be allowed to advertise for gambling? You know, it's especially if it's stuff that is accessible to children.
5: Yeah, and I want to highlight you're talking about children because why is that relevant? It's relevant largely because the frontal lobes, that's the part of our brain that we use to really inhibit and control. So we talk about executive control functions. They are the last to develop. And in fact, they do not fully develop until we're about 25 years old. And so for a lot of teenage kids, they have all of the primitive parts of the brain, the reward systems that fuel the gambling behavior and make it fun. But they don't yet have the control mechanisms that kind of tell them, yeah, it's fun, but it's costing you a whole whack of money. Maybe you should stop. And so that's what makes them especially vulnerable.
4: So when reading about this topic, somebody from the International Center for Youth Gambling Problems and High Risk Behaviors, that sounds like a place where they know what they're talking about. They described this as an epidemic, like a sports betting epidemic amongst teens. Is that a bit alarmist, or are we genuinely looking at something that behaves like other addictive disorders and a lot of teenagers, more than you would think, are participating in?
5: Yeah, it's certainly, we are getting to the point where alarmism seems rational. Literally, we're seeing so many students betting, and so many of them, like two-thirds often of the youth that bet, start to show symptoms of problem gambling. It really pulls them in. And I think just to give people a little bit of a taste of, you know, how can gambling be anything like smoking, for example, the real mechanism that drives gambling behavior is what's called random rewards. You know, you put these bets on, you don't know if you're going to win or not. Every now and then you do. You're never sure which one's going to win and which one isn't. And when the brain's in that situation, it starts to chase those random rewards. And the really nasty thing is the longer it goes before it gets one, the more convinced it is that the next reward is just around the corner. So psychologically, that becomes the issue, is that, you know, you would think once you lost four times in a row or five times in a row, you would stop. You know, that's the rational thing to do. But in fact, this isn't a rational process at all. The brain becomes convinced that stopping would be the worst thing to do, because then you're going to stop in the hole. And the thing that's going to get you out of the hole is right around that corner. You just got to keep at it. And so many people just keep at it.
4: And are young people below the legal age finding ways to get on these platforms? Like, yeah. Is the age verification, the upload, you could upload anyone, you could steal mom or dad's driver's license, pop that in the app, but then connect it to your own bank account. Like, are there ways to get around this verification? And if so, what amount are like young people who should not, and it would be illegal for them to gamble, how much are they gambling?
5: Yeah, certainly there are ways around it. We're seeing a lot of evidence that children below the legal age for gambling are indeed gambling. Face it, the gambling operators don't care so much, right? They're not going to try so hard to keep people from spending their money on their sites. So they put up the minimal kind of constraints you have to put up. Kids find ways around them. And the real trick is the other part of this that you're kind of highlighting is there's the amount of students that are falling into this hole. And it's a real hole, right? Like, imagine it compared to, say, video game addiction, which is also a real addiction. But if you can get away from the video games, you're away. If you try to get away from the gambling, you often have a huge debt that you have to carry with you. And typically, we say anywhere from 6 to 8 others are impacted by every problem gambling. That's typically the family, right? The family of the gamblers have to deal with the debt that's left. And the recidivism rate is really high, over 90%. So even if you quit, really easy to get pulled back. And of course, we're hitting everybody with ads from every side. So, you know, imagine you're trying to quit, but man, it's awful hard.
6: It's hard to sit at home and enjoy the game without seeing ads. And look, I'm an alcoholic. I've been sober for, 7 years? Wow, 7 years.
5: Hey, congrats.
6: But at first, I would not keep booze in my house because being around it was a problem. It's almost like you have to give up sports, which shouldn't have to have kids do. Sports are fun. People like watching sports. I do want to talk about the wider effect on people's families and how we can deal with that. We'll get to that in a moment. But I want to talk about this other concept, FOMO, fear of missing out. I don't want to use the F word, but I'm almost 40, that F word. And when my friends talk about their finances and investing, they're like, oh, I got to invest in this stock, that stock. I don't necessarily listen to them, but I get this feeling I might be missing out. That is so much stronger with gambling, this idea that your friends might be betting on this team. They're going to win, and if you don't bet, you're going to miss out. Can you tell me about this FOMO feeling?
5: Yeah, and I think even that whole culture of bragging about – so let's say you and your friends do all bet. So there's so many dynamics there, and one of them is – first of all, you'll probably only remember the successes more than the failures. Those few times when anyone who golfs knows this, when you have those great shots, you remember those great shots. You brag about those great shots. All the bad ones disappear. And so all of these kids are talking to each other about their wins, comparing themselves based on, how much they've been able to win at various sports, almost valuing, I'm the smarter sports fan. I know stuff better. I'm able to make money. And so that's, that sort of notion, A, that you could be missing out if you're not part of all that, and B, that you're not able to show off in that sense. You don't have those stories to tell. You're actually being the highly intelligent one, but that may not feel that way in a peer pressure kind of vibe where people are using this almost as currency of cool. And I think there's a lot of that going on. That's part also of the gambling sports betting. It kind of gets at this masculine expertise thing. I'm a dude. I watch sports. I know what I'm doing. This is sort of becomes an extension of me and my expertise. And that makes some people think that they can beat this. And of course, the odds makers know the sports far better than any of them do.
6: Yeah. And the outcome of any game is chaotic. Even if it's a great team, they'll lose. Even if it's a lousy team, they'll win. We know this idea that I understand this so intimately, I can predict it. That is a trap you can fall into, just like you might fall into a trap at the roulette table. Look, where that ball goes is random. It may be, it may have higher odds of being red than a single number because there's more red tiles, but you can't beat the house.
5: Yeah, I mean, there was an old movie called Casino. I don't know if you saw it.
6: And sure.
5: It taught me something about gambling when I was young. And basically what it said is if anybody's winning a lot, their main strategy was just get them back to playing. Mm-hmm. If they play long enough, they're going to lose. And so that's the trick of all these. And that sort of tells you a lot about the gaming industry.
6: We're talking about teens and online gambling here with Professor Steve Jordans from the University of Toronto Scarborough. When we come back, we're going to tackle a tricky one. How do you talk to teens about the risks and about online gambling, whether they're into it or even whether they're just curious and their friends are into it? So that's our discussion after the break. I am David Cooper. Alex Pearson is away.
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34: From the 980 CFPL Covent Garden Market Weather Center, here's John Wilson.
9: Although it's largely cleared out and much drier air has entered the area, there's still a lot of cool air aloft, and that finds clouds rather easy to form. So we'll call it a mix of sun and cloud with outright cloudy periods at times. And the temperature is barely in the double digits today. 2 degrees tonight, mostly cloudy. If there are clear breaks, and depending on how much and how extensive that clear air is, there is a risk of frost early tomorrow morning. And we should start sunny tomorrow morning, so beware of that. And then partly sunny and 13 in the afternoon. Friday, cloudy, another chance of showers, not really big, 13. Saturday, 18. Tonight's low, 2.
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6: Is there an epidemic of sports betting amongst teens? Well, experts say yes. Why are kids getting on these platforms? Are their peers pressuring them? And what are the risks? But more importantly, how do you talk to your teens about online gambling? Because this is something you should be doing. I'm here with Professor Steve Jordans, who's a psychology researcher, professor at the University of Toronto Scarborough. I just said the word professor twice. Not important. We're back into the interview. I'm on track. I didn't screw anything up. I might have screwed something up. Steve, welcome to the show.
14: Well, thanks, David. Great to be back.
6: All right. This is such a tricky one, talking to teenagers about difficult topics, and online betting is increasingly becoming one of them. It seems like I almost blinked my eye. Like, I was on my phone, on the apps, with it, with tech, in like 2012, and this stuff wasn't around. Fast forward a few years, it is ubiquitous. It is everywhere. It is advertised for during the game, celebrity endorsements, athletes, comedians. Sometimes I watch short form videos on like Instagram, and 5 seconds into the video, it's the content, it's a betting advertisement, it's back to the content. It is everywhere. So talking to your kids about it, is that important?
14: Yeah, I mean, it is absolutely important. What that little thing I mentioned in one of our previous interviews, that for the brain, the frontal lobes, the part that really helps us think through things and take rational stances, they take 25 years to fully develop. So for a lot of young, especially teens, they've got all the parts of the brain that make gambling fun, interesting, but they don't have that self-control mechanism very well yet. And all of those ads that target and make it look like fun and you know, all this excitement that goes into it, and they're showing people winning all the time, they are very, very susceptible to that. And it's highly likely that if you have a teen, they are at least strongly tempted to try this if they're not already doing some betting themselves.
6: So talking to them. How do we do it? Like, how do we start that conversation? It's a tricky one.
14: It is a tricky one.
6: Like, how do you prevent a kid from being defensive or prevent a kid from saying, don't worry, mom, like, that's never going to happen to me.
14: Yeah. I mean, what I would think would be one of the best things, and this might seem like a somewhat controversial notion, but bet with them. And what I mean by that is don't bet with them. I'm not talking money, but let's simulate a few. Let's go through the situation and let's see, you know, if we started with so much money and we made these bets together, and then let's watch things play out. And let's see where we're at, and make sure that their mind though is focused on the total picture. So if you started with say 100 imaginary dollars, the question is how much are we going to have left after a week of we do this? And as long as you stay on the total amount, it should decrease. Don't let them focus on just individual bets that paid off. That's what happens when they play. They forget all the losses. And they don't see those individual bets. And so they sometimes lose the big picture. And so maybe going through the big picture with them, you know, just letting them know, hey, if we had have actually bet this money, we would have continually lost money. That's how this works. That's sort of what their brain has to learn. Now, I don't know. That seems a little scary to me as I say it out loud as well.
6: No, it's an interesting view. Rather than treat it as something to hide, you treat it as like, hey, I'm on your team. Let's do this activity together. We'll bet imaginary money. There's got to be – I don't know anyone in particular, but there's got to be ways to do this where you're not playing with real money.
14: Yeah. Oh, yeah, absolutely. I mean, you know what all the odds are, right? You can look at all the odds at a given point in time, and you can bet imaginary money, put it on paper at that point in time, and then wait for the game to play out and see how you would have done. But the trick, I mean, the thing to keep in mind is the young mind gets grabbed by those wins. Like if there's a dramatic win in there, in all of those losses, that dramatic win will stand out for your child. And so you have to be very good at sort of pointing that out to them. This is why it's addictive. You know, your friends that are excited, they're going to talk about that win and they're going to talk about how great that was. But again, if we zoom out and look at that win in the context of the whole behavior, we're losing. And that's the important point that they have to kind of get out of it.
6: So to me, that's more like a thread along the lines of educating kids, getting involved with kids, talking to them, helping them figure out what the risks are. What if we've got a teenager who's already exhibiting signs of problem gambling? How would we broach the conversation with them?
14: It is very difficult. So it's like any addiction. They will almost always deny as long as they can. And they will almost have to be the last ones to admit that there really is a problem here. But you'll see a lot of signs of stress. You'll see a lot of signs of them because they know they're just losing money. And the only way they know to get money back is to continue gambling. And they kind of know that's what got them in the problem in the first place. But again, it seems the only way out. So you will tend to see a lot of incivility. They won't want to talk about it. They'll lie about it. You almost have to catch them in a number of those lies at a few times and really sort of have one of those moments where you're like, hey, listen, this is the pattern of behaviors we're seeing in you. This is the only explanation. What other explanation is there? You may have to have that really hard discussion of we've got a problem. We need some help here. And then how much do you owe? I mean, that's where it gets really tricky to get to that question.
6: Yeah, that's a whole other thing. Like when someone's in the hole, like how do we get them out? Should we get them out? If they're our teenager, maybe yes. If they're our family member or friend, yeah, that can be a scary, I don't even know what to say to that.
14: Yeah, and we don't talk about what happens to these people that are in debt. Like, you know, we used to have this concept back when gambling was illegal of knee breakers and stuff like that. And it's like, oh, this doesn't exist anymore, does it? Well, something must exist. I mean, there's a lot of people in holes.
6: It's credit card companies. It's your credit. It's, you know.
14: Yeah. Yeah. So they're going to come for that money one way or another. And, you know, I think that's part of what children like. I almost think, you know, how do you talk to children? Maybe we need to sort of start younger and really helping them kind of save money, understand the value of money. Because a lot of teenagers running into this, you know, they haven't really had a lot of instances of dealing with money and that sense of how much it can pile up and how bad that can be.
6: At what point does slightly concerning behavior of your teenager where you can kind of work through it cross over into something like pretty clinically concerning, something where professional help is needed?
14: Yeah, I mean, it is, those are tricky lines. When, I mean, we generally have this theme that when a given behavior is negatively impacting that person or other people around that person, that's when usually help is needed. So there could be, you know, we can even imagine things like obsessive compulsive disorder. I've known some obsessive compulsive people who are highly functional. They are obsessive compulsive. There's absolutely no doubt, but they make it work and they're doing well in life and they're not causing problems to anybody. And so those people, you kind of think, well, okay, I don't know if you need any treatment. But when it's starting to, you know, really negatively impact that person themselves, when you see their personality change, and you will see their personality change, then you start to say, okay, you know, this is a potential real worry. And it is with gambling behavior, with that addictive sort of behaviors, they're really, once they get their hooks in you, they can be really, really tricky. It's something you will need help with. A family won't be able to negotiate this on their own.
6: Are we at the point where teens and online gambling is a public health issue? And if so, like, what would work to make this situation better? Banning ads, better age verification, better education, like even in school? Are we kind of behind the curve at this point in time?
14: We are. I mean, it all hit so fast, as you said, literally blink of the eye. We kind of said, okay, gambling legal. We legalized gambling, and then suddenly these marketers came rushing in the door and took over. So step one, yeah, get rid of the marketing. We got to stop pushing our children into this kind of behavior. Step two, I think, regulating the ads a little better. So for example, I wouldn't allow any app to have a push notification. A person should only have to go to the gambling app. Nothing should push them to do so. They should, when they open the app, have a listing of their total losses to date and their average cost to play. They should know, hey, for every dollar you bet, you know, it's going to cost you $1.50 or $1.30 for every dollar that you're going to win from this. So that's trying to support the frontal lobes. So they can actually kind of $1.50 or $1.30 for every dollar that you're going to win from this. So that's trying to support the frontal lobes. So they can actually kind of know what they're getting into.

0: to frivolously.
1: Steve Jordans is a professor of psychology at the University of Toronto Scarborough. Steve, I've enjoyed the chat. Thanks for being on the show.
0: Thank you, David. Have a great day.
1: After the break, social media, short-form video apps, it might not surprise you to know they were supposed to make us feel connected, but they're making a lot of people feel lonelier. So what to do? A new study found a surprisingly simple change to your life that could reverse that loneliness you feel in just 3 weeks. It's easy. I might try it. That in a moment. I'm David Cooper. Alex Pearson is away.
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13: Alex Pearson's away. 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
1: What if that thing you reach for when you're lonely, your phone, is making you lonelier? There's a study suggesting that cutting social media, cutting phone use to just 1 hour a day

0: might give new life to your social life and might make you less stressed. I am here with Dr. Gary Goldfield, a psychologist and senior scientist at the Children's Hospital of Eastern Ontario Research Institute, to discuss this. Gary, welcome to the show.
1: Thanks for having me on, David.
0: So I remember when Facebook was the new exciting thing. When was this? Like 2009? Social media was supposed to make us feel connected, supposed to make us feel like we had community. How did it end up, 2026, fast forwarding, making some people feel kind of alone? And what made you want to test whether this was happening or whether this was just something people were talking about?
1: Yeah, well, as you alluded to, social media is a big problem. The average teenager spends about 3 hours a day on it. And part of that is driven by the personalized algorithm features that promote excessive use and combined with fear of missing out that these kids have. So it was a social tool. It's been completely redesigned from those early years. So there was some research correlationally looking at the association between social media use and loneliness. We know loneliness and mental health is a huge problem, and sort of these secular trends, loneliness and social media were going way up alongside with increasing social media use, which started drawing a lot of scientific attention. But most of the research was showing just a relationship there. And so I wanted to do a study to get more at causality. And so I designed a study to try to figure out the causal impacts of reducing social media on loneliness in youth.
0: So one thing that's interesting to me is you focused on people already dealing with anxiety and depression, as I understand it. What made you think this group could be an interesting one to look at rather than someone who isn't struggling with these things as it comes to social media use?
1: Yeah, well, it's a really good point. Our team believes they're a more vulnerable group. So if you're experiencing some symptoms, I think you're more vulnerable to the dark side of social media, the social comparisons, the cyberbullying, just some of the harmful elements. Whereas I think if you're in a really solid place, I think you might be a little bit more resistant or resilient to some of those components. We also know that youth who are struggling with anxiety and depression tend to socially compare more, and that's part of the causal pathway of harm. So we wanted to target a more vulnerable population just so the results might have a bit more clinically important impact.
0: So to the headline, this finding that limiting use to 1 hour a day may cause people to feel less lonely, you may see improvements in mental health. I think this is so important because just prohibition, saying get off the phones completely, we know that's not going to work, right? Like, how can you as a young person stay connected with your friends if you're not on all these apps and stuff?
1: Yeah, exactly. I don't think abstinence is a realistic solution with social media. It's here to stay. There are abstinence studies, but they're not sustainable long term. They're 1 week, you know, cleanses, and so that's why we adopted more of a harm reduction or more of a moderate approach. So our stance is not you can never use social media, but you know, using it to excess and just mindlessly scrolling is not helpful, and it's really displaces a lot of time that could be better spent on health promoting behaviors and social contact with friends and family.
0: So what did you end up finding with folks who limited their use to that amount of time? I mean, I'm just thinking, like, I limit my use. I don't bring my phone into my bed, for example, and that improves my sleep, which improves my mental health. Like, time bounding it for me really has positive benefits. What did you find with your group that you studied?
1: Yeah, exactly. We found just what we kind of hypothesized, that reducing to about an hour a day, which was about a 50% reduction, produced widespread mental health benefits. So reduced anxiety, depression. This paper in particular that we're discussing is focused on loneliness, and spontaneously improved sleep, because a lot of these kids are using social media in the bedroom and extending their bedtimes. And so sleep improved relative to controls by about 45 minutes a night, which of course, that alone produces mental health benefits.
0: I feel like I get on my soapbox and this is a tangent. And usually it's when I talk to sleep doctors and stuff, but I plug my phone in at the end of the night in a different room. And then I have a dumb alarm clock, you know, one that goes deet, deet, deet.
1: All of a sudden
0: my insomnia is cured. But let's get back on track here. When we look at people who are lonely, who then cut back use, what actually changes in their lives? Like what sort of things ends up happening in their lives?
1: So unfortunately, we didn't study the mechanism, but other studies have found that when you reduce social media, you do reallocate that time to, not all of it, but part of it will go to actually connecting with friends and family face to face, which we know is far better for mental health and loneliness than connecting through a screen. It's much more convenient through a screen, but we know it's not as effective.
0: Did you observe any differences in genders? Like there may be stereotypes about one gender comparing themselves more unfavorably online and being more addicted and having more negative benefits. But in the data, did you actually see that?
1: No. We thought girls would be more vulnerable because they socially compare more and they spend more time online and social media, and they use social media differently than boys, and their motivation is different. It's more for social connection. And I think for boys, it's more entertainment. But we found no differences by gender. So people of all genders seem to derive the same benefits in terms of reducing social media and its impact on loneliness and other mental health factors.
0: Now, do you think with people who are experiencing loneliness and using social media a lot, do you think it's the specific content that matters, or is it just the time? Like if I'm watching videos about, I don't know, DIY home renovation versus watching videos about celebrity gossip where people are comparing themselves favorably and unfavorably to celebrities. Is there a difference, or is time the biggest factor here?
1: For loneliness, well, I think for mental health and loneliness is part of that. I think it's both. I think how you spend your time online is important. If you're looking at self-improvement, you know, videos or do-it-yourself, I think that will not be as harmful as, you know, looking at beautified images of celebrities. And, you know, most people overrepresent the good qualities that they possess or the good things happening in their life. And it's called the positivity bias. But so you're not getting an accurate picture of what their life is really like. It's just what they want, how they want to portray it. And so endless exposure to that is understandably, you know, going to be harmful to mental health and feeling even more lonely, and that your life is not as good by comparison. So it's both.
0: Now, be honest with me, based on your research, someone might be listening thinking, okay, if I cut my social media use in half tomorrow, I'm going to see positive benefits. Realistically, what noticeable changes might they feel in their life? Suppose they're feeling a little lonely all the time.
1: Yeah, I think what you do with that time, if you substitute that 50% reduction with Netflix, you may still feel a little bit less anxious and depressed because you're not exposed to some of the toxic elements of social media, but you may not feel a sense of connection. But if you reallocate that time to making concerted efforts to connect with family and friends and social activities and not be so isolated on your phone, I think you will feel a huge benefit in terms of social connection and less loneliness.
0: So it's not just cutting down, it's making little efforts towards community building with that free time you get.
1: Exactly. That would enhance the effects for sure.
0: Well, Dr. Gary Goldfield is a psychologist and a senior scientist at the Children's Hospital of Eastern Ontario Research Institute. Gary, I've enjoyed the chat. Thanks for being on the show.
1: Thanks for having me on.
0: Like what you've been hearing and want to catch more, guess what? The program you're listening to right now, The Last Show, it's a program that also happens this evening on the very radio station you're listening to. That's 7 p.m. in Toronto, 9 p.m. in London. And it airs every weekday. So check us out this evening when I'll be back. But I'm also here right now, and here's what we're going to talk about after the break. It's a pretty deeply concerning phenomenon. People printing firearms at home with cheap 3D printers, you know, like hobby products, using downloadable blueprints. These are called ghost guns. And what's scary about them is we've been told they're untraceable. But a forensic chemistry researcher says criminals might be leaving fingerprints behind when they use them. Authorities might be able to track down where these firearms came from. We'll discuss that in a moment. I'm David Cooper. Alex Pearson is away.
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6: A mix of sun and cloudy periods this afternoon and evening marks cool air aloft. It's dry, but it's much cooler now, and that's a good reason for the clouds to form. It's pretty easy in the cooler air. 2 degrees tonight, mostly cloudy with clear breaks. If those breaks are big enough, there is a risk of frost with radiational cooling through those clear breaks. The heat we collect just goes zoom out into space. And we don't have a lot of heat here. With sunshine tomorrow morning and partly sunny in the afternoon, we'll be lucky to make 13. Friday, 13 with cloud and a chance of showers. But Saturday, mix of sun and cloud and 18. Tonight's low 2.
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0: In particular, guns, firearms made at home, using downloadable blueprints, printable at the home, using relatively cheap hobby equipment and plastic filament. They've often been described as untraceable, but new forensic chemistry suggests they may carry hidden fingerprints. I'm here with Georgina Sazier, who is a researcher in forensic chemistry at the Curtin University in Australia. Georgina, welcome to the show.
11: Thanks, David, for having me.
0: So we often hear media reports of these ghost guns printed at home, invisible to law enforcement. Anyone can get their hands on them. What made you suspicious that maybe they would leave a trace or maybe they're not quite as anonymously made as we think?
11: So our research group has a pretty long history of analyzing polymers, right? Different sorts of plastics. And it occurred to us that 3D printed guns, essentially, they're just a chunk of plastic printed in the shape of a firearm. So we thought, hey, if we can get all this information from analyzing plastics from cars, from cling films, what if the same thing can apply to 3D printed firearms as well? And the only way to really find out was to give it a shot.
0: So for someone who hasn't thought about chemistry since high school, I took it in first year of university, but honestly, I can't remember what much. What exactly is a chemical fingerprint? Like, how can a piece of plastic be traceable as to how and where it was made?
11: That's a very good question. So plastics and everything around us actually is made up of particular molecules. And those molecules, they vibrate, they move around in different ways, depending on exactly what the molecule is. Now, when we shine certain wavelengths of light on those molecules, we get certain parts of that light absorbing or emitting based on how those molecules move. That tells us what the molecules are. So we call it a molecular fingerprint because it tells us what kind of molecules are in this particular thing and therefore what is it made of.
0: Okay, let's talk about these 3D printing machines. They have identical looking filaments and then they go on to make these weapons for some people. How could we trace where something like this came from? The link is still kind of missing for me.
11: So what we're interested in working out is, okay, we've got all these printing filaments that look the same, but chemically, each manufacturer is going to have a slightly different blend, right? They want their product to be different from all the other stuff that's out there. So they're adding in sort of little additives or extra ingredients that is making their product kind of distinct. And what we're hoping is if we can figure out what their particular blend is, we can tell different filaments apart and we can look at a C's 3D printed gun and go, right, this is the specific filament that's been used to make it. So we can pass that to law enforcement and say, hey, you need to look for someone who has this kind of filament in their home. If you find it, grab a sample, we can compare it to the weapon and see where whether or not they look to be the same.
0: Interesting. So it's these additives that company put in the plastic. Do they list these additives? Like, how do you find out that they're in there? And as I ask that question, I realize you can probably look at it in your lab.
11: Well, we are looking in a lab, but you raise a good point. They actually aren't listed in the ingredients. They don't have to list minor ingredients if they're below a certain percent because their formulations, they're copyright. So they don't have to disclose everything they put in, only the main stuff.
0: Interesting. So how precise is this really? Can you say like, okay, this firearm that we discovered came from a filament made in brand X, in brand X's plastic, and that narrows it down to just a handful of suspects who purchased that plastic?
11: So at the moment, we're really working out exactly how specific it is. The only way we can really find out is to collect as many different filaments as we can, measure them and see which ones we can tell apart. So this is still very much work in progress, but our early results are pretty promising and we're trying some new methods now that are letting us get even more specific with what we can kind of work out about these filaments.
0: And how important is this to detecting criminal behavior? I know you're in Australia, I'm here in North America. Like, how often are criminals or are people being found with these weapons? How often are these weapons being used for crimes, things like this?
11: It's becoming really common, even in places like Australia, and maybe especially places like Australia, because we have restrictions on being able to obtain conventional firearms. So 3D printing is a way for people to get hands on weapons that they wouldn't normally be able to access. There's been border security operations here that have seized hundreds of weapons or hundreds of firearm components. So it's a really big issue all around the world.
0: And these weapons obviously don't have serial numbers. They're made anonymously. Now, these tools are cheap to make. The blueprints are available on the shady corners of the internet to anybody who knows how to find them. The barrier to entry is low. Like, has the threat of people holding weapons, has that threat landscape shifted? It used to be firearms. It's now 3D printed weapons. What exactly is going on?
11: I think these 3D printed weapons are definitely being considered much more of a threat. Because, as you said, they're harder to trace. They don't have registration numbers. Anyone can produce them. They don't ping metal detectors. And it used to be that a 3D printed weapon had just as much chance of blowing up in your own hand as actually being able to fire at your target. That's no longer the case. There are 3D printed weapons now that are matching or even surpassing conventional firearms. And what we're seeing now as well is what we call hybrid weapons. So they take some 3D printed parts, mix them with some metal parts, and come up with something that has a lot more durability than plastic, but is still really hard for law enforcement to pick up and to trace back.
0: I feel kind of weird asking this question, but if there's a criminal who reads your study, and I hope there isn't, I hope there aren't any criminals listening to us right now, would it be easy to outsmart this tracing, or are these filaments in these 3D printers, they're very traceable, there's no outsmarting this? If you purchased it from one manufacturer, we'll know that it was you.
11: Look, I wouldn't say it's super specific yet, but at the same time, it's really hard to change the chemistry of what something is. And if you do, chances are you've changed the plastic so much that it's actually no longer functioning.
0: And you're a forensic chemist. I wonder, like, how much of the materials we use, everything we use at home, like, is traceable during a crime? Like, what sort of work do you do on a day-to-day basis?
11: So the really fun thing about my job is I get to look at anything and everything in the name of science. So some of the things we've looked at as evidence has been cosmetics. So we've actually got a little collection of lipsticks and foundations we're looking at, fibers from clothing, little bits of paint, especially looking at car paint for things like hit and runs. So really, it can be anything and everything around you. If it's got, any sort of distinct property about it, we can analyze that in the lab and we can start trying to work out where that trace came from, and whether we can, you know, match it to a particular person's stuff.
0: It's a really interesting field. Back to the headline here, 3D printed guns. I do feel like the media often portrays these things as extremely scary to the public. What would you say in response to kind of any media coverage or anyone saying these things are untraceable, anyone can print them, you should be worried about them, the crimes committed with them, we can't know who created the guns? Would you want to kind of quell their fears?
11: Look, these weapons, they are dangerous, but to say that they're completely untraceable, I think, isn't the case. There's a lot of work being done, not just by us. We're looking at the chemistry angle, but there are research groups out there who are looking at whether the 3D printer itself leaves sort of physical markings on these weapons. There's people looking at the digital forensic aspect, people looking at what happens when you fire one of these weapons. Are there traces left on you that say you have fired a 3D printed gun recently? So there's a lot of work being done in this field to break this sort of myth that these are really ghost guns and can't be traced back at all. So it definitely is a problem, but it's one that we're working hard to find a solution to.
0: Well, Georgina Sazier is a researcher in forensic chemistry at Curtin University in Australia. Georgina, I've enjoyed the chat. Really informative. Thanks for being on the show.
11: Yeah, thanks for having me.
0: That's a wrap on the Noon Hour. I'm David Cooper. Alex Pearson is away. If you want to hear more of this style of show, check us out on The Last Show. That's the program I host. 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Or if you're not around then, listen to The Last Show as a podcast. 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Anyway, catch us on The Last Show tonight at 7 p.m. in Toronto, 9 p.m. in London on the station you're listening to right now, or subscribe to our podcast. All right, that's all I got. Thanks for tuning in. We'll be back this evening.
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25: Good afternoon. It's 1 o'clock from the 980 CFPL newsroom. I'm Mike Hodges. The U.S. and Iran appear to be moving closer to an end to their war as President Donald Trump threatens more bombing. Trump didn't detail an agreement he mentioned today in a social media post in which he threatened Iran with more intense bombing than before if the country does not agree to the deal. His latest comments come after Trump suspended a short-lived U.S. effort to force open a safe passage for commercial ships through the Strait of Hormuz. The conflict in the Middle East has also caused gas prices to rise. Gas prices in London rose 7 cents to $1.95 per litre today, the highest they've been since 2022. Housing construction is beginning to stall in London because developers are waiting for promised discounts to development charges. Back in March, the federal and provincial governments announced a combined $8.8 billion plan aimed at cutting those charges in half for the next 3 years. However, details on the plan have not been announced. Development charges help pay for infrastructure like roads, sewers, and parks, but can add tens of thousands of dollars to the cost of a new home. The charges must be paid once the building permit is issued, so developers are holding off on permits until the plan is in place. Scott Mathers, London's Deputy City Manager of Housing and Community Growth, says time is of the essence.
1: I have flagged this personally several times to the CMHC because this is the most critical time for us to get those permits across the finish line, and having that clarity for people to know that if they issue get their permit in their hand that they're not going to lose out on any future incentives is very important to everyone involved.
25: Municipal Affairs Minister Rob Flack has previously said details of the program would be announced in late May or early June. A massive project more than a decade in the making is finally getting underway in Ingersoll. The town recently purchased 30 acres of farmland to build a new Ingersoll Community Campus to replace its 70-year-old recreation center. Mayor Brian Petrie tells 980 CFPL about landing the farm deal.
2: What was really pivotal was Growbutt Farms, who owned the property before. Before that, also Peg Caffin, who is the mayor of Southwest Oxford, our neighbors to the south, which where the property originally was the owner of the property. And they really wanted to see something different happen there. They wanted to go to the best use. And so there was a lot of conversations over a couple years to make sure that that's what it was going to be. And, you know, I can't thank them enough for their vision.
25: Construction gets underway this spring, and the new rec center is expected to open sometime in 2028. Federal and provincial privacy watchdogs say OpenAI failed to respect Canadian privacy laws when training its artificial intelligence-powered ChatGPT chatbot. Conclusions are contained in a report presented today following a joint investigation by Federal Privacy Commissioner Philippe Dufresne and his counterparts from British Columbia, Alberta, and Quebec. They found OpenAI's collection of information to train its models was overly broad, resulting in the compilation and use of sensitive personal details. The regulators say this could include sensitive data such as individuals' health conditions and political views, as well as information about children. The privacy watchdogs also say OpenAI provided inadequate notifications about potential inaccuracies in ChatGPT responses. And just a heads up, the Blue Jays and Rays are moments away from taking the mound for this afternoon's series finale. Toronto will try and avoid being swept by Tampa Bay after dropping the first two games of the series. And you can tune in to hear the action on 980 CFPL. Now let's get you back to the Alex Pearson Show on 980 CFPL.
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3: Cool air reigns supreme now, but at least it's drier air, as the overnight rain, such as it was, is gone, and cloud and sunny periods duke it out this evening. And tonight, mostly cloudy with some clear breaks as well. Now, those clear breaks, if they're big enough and long enough, could allow the temperature down to 2 degrees and get into the risk of frost. So, just saying, it may not happen, but there's a slight risk. And tomorrow morning starts sunny, then turns partly cloudy in the cool air aloft and 13 degrees again. Friday, cloudy, chance of showers, not many, 13. Saturday, partly sunny, a chance of showers, rather small, at 18. It's all a little warm front there. Tonight's low, too.
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3: Cooler air has entered the area today, not as warm as yesterday, and of course the overnight showers marked a cold front which stalled nearby and then got on the move this morning, and the rain is thoroughly out of here, and a mix of sun and cloud remains. With tonight, partly to mostly cloudy with some clear breaks. We'll see how big those clear breaks are. Depends how low we go, 2 degrees, with a risk of frost being in the balance. And sunshine tomorrow morning yields to partly sunny in the afternoon as those cool air clouds form, 13 degrees. Friday, cloudy and a chance of a shower, a little warm front coming through there, 13 on Friday, but 18 on Saturday. Tonight's low too.
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13: Good afternoon. It's 2 o'clock from the 980 CFPL newsroom. I'm Mike Hodges. A husband and wife in London are both running in the municipal election this fall. Sherry Moore has been a school board trustee since she was appointed in 2021. She was elected in 2022 and is hoping to be re-elected this October. Alex Moore is running for a seat on City Council in Ward 10. Both appeared on The Morning Show with Devin Peacock, and Sherry admits that the couple is always talking politics at home.
14: We're always sort of engaged in what's going on in the community, and I think at one point I said, you know, there's something you can do with all of these opinions and ideas, and I think you should do it. And he agrees.
13: Candidates have until August 21st to file nomination papers with the municipal clerk. Londoners will head to the polls on October 26th. The United States and Iran appear to be moving closer to an initial agreement to end the war, and U.S. President Donald Trump is pressuring Tehran with threats of a new wave of bombing if a deal is not reached. reached. Trump posted today on social media that the two-month war could soon end and that oil and natural gas shipments disrupted by the conflict could restart. But he said that depends on Iran accepting a reported agreement that the president did not detail. Trump made his latest comments after he suspended a short-lived U.S. effort to force open a safe passage for commercial ships through the Strait of Hormuz. The ongoing conflict is also impacting drivers today in the Forest City. Prices for regular gas rose to $1.95 per liter today, the highest it's been in nearly 4 years. Federal and provincial watchdogs say OpenAI failed to respect Canadian privacy laws when training its artificial intelligence-powered ChatGPT chatbot. The conclusion came in a report released today following a joint investigation by Federal Privacy Commissioner Philippe Dufresne and his counterparts from BC, Alberta, and Quebec. For instance, the investigation found OpenAI's collection of information to train its models was overly broad, resulting in the compilation and use of sensitive personal details.
4: Over the course of our investigation, we identified several concerns that led us to find that the way in which OpenAI had initially trained ChatGPT did not respect Canadian privacy laws.
13: The privacy watchdogs say this could include data about individuals' health conditions and political views, as well as information concerning children. A news report from Nikkei Asia says Honda will most likely stop development on its multi-million dollar electric vehicle complex in Canada. The report comes after the Japanese automaker paused development in May of last year, saying the company would review where the EV market was in 2 years before making a decision on the project's future. The report says sluggish U.S. demand for EVs is leading the automaker to freeze the Canadian investment to make hybrids the center of its North American strategy. CNN founder Ted Turner has died at the age of 87. The network is citing a news release from Turner Enterprises in saying its founder died today. Turner transformed an obscure Atlanta television station into the first satellite-based superstation and founded Cable News Network. CNN is the first 24-hour all-news TV network. And just a heads up, Toronto and Tampa Bay are in the early stages of their contest. The Blue Jays have handed the ball to Patrick Corbin this afternoon, where they'll try and avoid being swept by the Rays and snap their three-game losing streak. You can hear the call on 980 CFPL. And let's get you back to the Alex Pearson Show here on 980 CFPL.
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1: From the 980 CFPL Covent Garden Market Weather Center, here's John Wilson.
2: Although it's largely cleared out and much drier air has entered the area, there's still a lot of cool air aloft, and that finds clouds rather easy to form. So we'll call it a mix of sun and cloud with outright cloudy periods at times. And the temperature is barely in the double digits today. 2 degrees tonight, mostly cloudy. If there are clear breaks, and depending on how much and how extensive that clear air is, there is a risk of frost early tomorrow morning. And we should start sunny tomorrow morning, so beware of that. And then partly sunny and 13 in the afternoon. Friday, cloudy, another chance of showers, not really big, 13. Saturday, 18. Tonight's low, 2.
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4: A mix of sun and cloudy periods this afternoon and evening marks cool air aloft. It's dry, but it's much cooler now, and that's a good reason for the clouds to form. It's pretty easy in the cooler air. 2 degrees tonight, mostly cloudy with clear breaks. If those breaks are big enough, there is a risk of frost with radiational cooling through those clear breaks. The heat we collect just goes zoom out into space. And we don't have a lot of heat here. With sunshine tomorrow morning and partly sunny in the afternoon, we'll be lucky to make 13. Friday, 13 with cloud and a chance of showers. But Saturday, mix of sun and cloud and 18. Tonight's low 2.
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0: to get treatment for our daughter, that's got to be a pretty stressful situation. So if you go to the internet and type in Dave Blizzard GoFundMe, it should bring up some details. Or I would imagine if you go to the Energy 95.3 website as well, there's probably a link for you there as well. But I want to make this a thing that I do going forward. If you know someone that needs a bit of a leg up, I want to know that story. I need to hear what it is. Because it's on us to help wherever we can, right? That's the whole point of this medium, is just like, wow, here's a story you need to know about. Because you never know. Here's the thing, right? Is you never know when that one person is listening or hears about it secondhand that can help. It could be as simple as, oh, I need a donor kidney, but I can't find a match. How many of those stories do you hear? And all it takes is you listening to the radio or watching the Supper Hour news, and you hear a story of someone that, you know, might be not doing too well, and you're like, oh, hang on a second, I can help. I can help. What do I do? Do I donate $10? Do I donate a kidney? I don't know. It's on you. So I just want to encourage everybody to, you know, whatever you can afford and spare, find that charity of choice. Find that organization of choice. I know I'm pontificating at this point, but I want to make sure that McDonald's and Ronald McDonald House raise as much money as possible on a day like today. And our friends over at Pizza Nova, they got their kids' charitable organization thing that they support every year on the 12th. Where when you buy pizzas, they donate money. So I just want to give airtime to those types of things. I mean, how can you not? All right, let's say goodbye to our friends at 980 CFPL. London Live with Mike Stubbs is coming up after 3. Stay there.
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15: Good afternoon, it's 3 o'clock from the 980 CFPL newsroom. I'm Mike Hodges. Well, this fall's municipal election in London will be a family affair for Sherry and Alex Moore. The married couple both submitted their paperwork at City Hall to get their name on the ballot for the October 26th election. Sherry is running for re-election as a trustee with the Thames Valley District School Board. She was originally appointed to the board in 2021 and elected a year later. Her husband, Alex, is running for city council for the first time in Ward 10. Appearing on the morning show, he explains what issues he intends to focus on during the campaign.
16: Oh, certainly development is really on the radar and transit. Sherry and I grew up and went to school in Toronto and, you know, had a bunch of different transit experience. So these are the kind of things that we can apply here. I know we can.
15: So far, Sherry is one of only two people to register to run for school board trustee. The U.S. and Iran appear to be moving closer to an end to their war as President Donald Trump threatens more bombing. Trump didn't detail an agreement he mentioned today in a social media post in which he threatened Iran with more intense bombing than before if the country does not agree to the deal. His latest comments come after Trump suspended a short-lived U.S. effort to force open a safe passage for commercial ships through the Strait of Hormuz. The conflict in the Middle East has also caused gas prices to rise. Gas prices in London rose 7 cents to $1.95 per liter today, the highest they've been since 2022. Federal and provincial watchdogs say OpenAI failed to respect Canadian privacy laws when training its artificial intelligence-powered ChatGPT chatbot. Conclusion came in a report released today following a joint investigation by Federal Privacy Commissioner Philippe Dufresne and his counterparts from BC, Alberta, and Quebec. Dufresne says OpenAI took important steps to improve privacy protections and has also agreed to implement further measures to address his office's concerns.
17: These measures will significantly limit the personal information that is used to train new ChatGPT models and will better protect the fundamental right to privacy of Canadians. They will also make Canadians more aware of the implications of using ChatGPT.
15: The probe found OpenAI's collection of information to train its models was overly broad, resulting in the compilation and use of sensitive personal details. Philanthropist, media mogul, and CNN founder Ted Turner has died at the age of 87. Turner, who based his media companies in Atlanta, helped to usher in the cable news era in the 1980s. He also was a big philanthropist and gave to causes related to environmentalism. We'll learn more from ABC's Lindsay Davis.
18: Robert Edward Ted Turner was born in Cincinnati in 1938. He endured a difficult childhood, growing up with an abusive father. Turner opened up to our own Robin Roberts, describing their complex relationship, later discussing it in his 2008 memoir, Call Me Ted.
19: He was tough on you.
20: Yes, he was, but it made me a better man. You either break down or you break out. The losers break down, the winners break out.
18: Turner took over his father's billboard company at the age of 24. $1 million enterprise that launched his media career.
15: And as you've been listening on CFPL, the Jays and Rays are playing in their series finale today. Right now, that contest is late in the game, and the Jays are down by 2 runs. And you can hear the action on 980 CFPL. And coming up next, London Live with Mike Stubbs here on 980 CFPL.
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0: Let's take a look at sports. The Toronto Blue Jays on 980 CFPL right now, and they are down 2-0 to the Rays. The Jays had a great chance bottom of the seventh. They had runners at second and third, could not get anybody in. So the Rays, trying to polish off a sweep of the Toronto Blue Jays, have a 2-0 lead, bottom of the eighth, nobody out. Toronto is down to their last three outs. Other games from early today in Major League Baseball, there are two of them. The Brewers lead the Cardinals 5-0 in the sixth, and the Dodgers are up 3-1 on the Astros, and that is in the third. The Detroit Tigers will host the Red Sox tonight. That's a 6:40 first pitch, and it's the Yankees home to the Rangers again. Guardians go to Kansas City and play the Royals again, and that's the third of four games between those teams. They'll finish things up with a getaway day game tomorrow at 2:10 in the afternoon. In the National Hockey League, Leaf fans still very excited about getting the first overall pick in the 2026 NHL entry draft. It will mean that the Leafs forfeit their pick next year and the year after. It gets really convoluted as to what they can do. And Elliot Friedman of Hockey Night in Canada and 32 Thoughts, the podcast, he has the understanding that Toronto, depending on where the pick lands next year, may actually have to choose who they give it to, either Philadelphia or Boston. They owe both teams a first-round pick. They may actually get the choice. Can somebody grab the NHL real rule book and figure this out a little bit more concretely? Then maybe we'll have to let them pick. In the OHL, the Kitchener Rangers and the Barrie Colts open the OHL Championship Series tonight in Kitchener. Game number one. The Colts are coming off a controversial ending in a post game in which Dylan Smoskowitz, the head coach of Barrie, wanted to bring the entire team into the media conference. When he was told no, he basically sabotaged the media conference and admitted as much on Overdrive on TSN just yesterday. And in the NHL tonight, we can tell you the Canadiens and the Sabres are playing game number one of their series. The Ducks visit the Golden Knights. That is game two. Vegas leads it 1-0. In the NBA, the Knicks are up 1-0 on the 76ers. They play game two. And the Timberwolves surprised San Antonio in game number one. They will play game two tonight. This is London Live on 980 CFPL.
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2: Although it's largely cleared out and much drier air has entered the area, there's still a lot of cool air aloft, and that finds clouds rather easy to form. So we'll call it a mix of sun and cloud with outright cloudy periods at times. And the temperature's barely in the double digits today. 2 degrees tonight, mostly cloudy. If there are clear breaks, and depending on how much and how extensive that clear air is, there is a risk of frost early tomorrow morning. And we should start sunny tomorrow morning, so beware of that. And then partly sunny and 13 in the afternoon. Friday, cloudy, another chance of showers, not really big, 13. Saturday, 18. Tonight's low, 2.
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0: Welcome to London Live on 980 CFPL. My name is Mike Stubbs. As the Blue Jays continue in their game against the Tampa Bay Rays, we've got a lot of stuff that we're going to get to online. So thank you for being here on the iHeartRadio app or the Radio Canada Player app or certainly on your smart speaker. Overcast day, we thought we'd see a little bit more sunshine, but it is what it is. Maybe it's because the Blue Jays are playing inside Tropicana Field, and it just seems to cloud over what they try and do each and every time out, trying to avoid a sweep at the hands of the Rays. You can hear that on 980 CFPL right now. In terms of what we have going in the city, one of the key things to know, at least from now until sometime likely deep into the summer, is that Wellington and Commissioners is being worked on. And that means that Wellington has shifted to one lane in each direction at Commissioners. I know, we're all picturing it. And that is on the west side of Wellington. And Commissioners has been taken down to a lane in each direction on the south side of Commissioners. So that intersection is going to see some work, and that is part of what is happening for BRT. And if you missed it, we're going to have a little bit more information on that in just a few minutes. Brian Nurse from the City of London took us through where BRT sits, what they are going to be doing, the fact that the S-curve is going to disappear. Not maybe completely. It's hard to make an S-curve into a straight line. Although you can put straight lines through an S and it makes a dollar sign, that's not happening. That's not how you do it in the real world. They're going to make it more of a slant. So Brian will update us on that in just a little bit. The Maple Leafs and their fans, how much excitement is there right now? People are buying Gavin McKenna jerseys. Hang on. He is the very likely first overall pick. But before you go ordering that and paying, what, $300 for a jersey? Might want to make sure that if it is John Cheka who makes the first overall pick, that's the name that he says. There are other names that he could say. Caleb Malhotra could be said. Keaton Verhoef could be said. And it's just like it's hard to turn an S-curve into a slant, it's hard to turn the name McKenna into Verhoef. Maybe a little easier for Malhotra, but there's still a lot of letter juggling that has to go on between McKenna and Malhotra. They only share a few letters that are the same. So just make sure it actually happens, because Gavin McKenna is elite. There's some other elite talent in there. And who knows? Could the Leafs make a trade with, I don't know, the San Jose Sharks and get the second overall pick too? Then you're almost guaranteed that a McKenna jersey would work out just fine. We are going to have some updates in a little bit on Hantavirus as well. The one thing we can tell you, because you start hearing anything and then virus at the end of it, and you start thinking, uh-oh, where are we going with this? Well, you can know that the World Health Organization has said this is not another COVID outbreak. That's not what this is. Although Hantavirus can make people quite sick. And this does go back to a cruise ship. And the number of people who have now been infected has risen a little bit. And the World Health Organization is saying as many as 62 other people may have been exposed. So they're trying to get in touch with all of those people. At the moment, none of those people appears to live in North America. We're talking parts of South America. We're talking parts of Europe. But at the same time, you know, they're on top of this. So at least that is a positive thing. And we've got the big three coming up, and we're going to tackle a couple of different issues. One of them, e-scooters, because we do have a bylaw that has been worked on. We've got information from the City of London that they have been compiling and amassing for the last year. One of the questions you have with any kind of bylaw that would crack down on e-scooters is this, and it has been an issue so far, and Ward 7 Councillor Corinne Rahman is going to outline this in less than an hour from now. One of the big issues is, who's enforcing this? Is this for bylaw enforcement officers? Is this for the police? Because ultimately, one of the biggest issues you have with e-scooters is not people taking them to work. People in their 20-somethings, 30-somethings, 60-somethings, doesn't matter. It's kids under the age of 16 who zip around all over the place on these things, ride them on the sidewalk. And if you've been on a sidewalk when a smaller child, maybe 12, has come up behind you, you know what we're talking about. They'll zip up behind you and they'll get by. It's enough to knock you off the sidewalk. So who's handling that? And that's not an easy thing to figure out in all of this. So we'll hear from Councillor Rahman in a little bit. And we're also going to tackle a little bit on gambling. And again, we're talking to young people, obviously a little older than 12 or 13, but you get them up around 18, 19, 20 years old, especially guys. And there's a lot of people who gamble online. Well, Steve Jordan is a professor of psychology at the University of Toronto Scarborough, and he was on 980 CFPL earlier today and had a really unique way of looking at how to have this conversation, how to deal with this with your kids or your grandkids. You want to know what it is? Gamble with them. So hang on. Gamble with them is what he says, but he's not talking about using real money. And I love this form of parenting. So we'll tackle that in a little while as well. Let's take a quick break. This is London Live, and you're listening to 980 CFPL.
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0: last strike, trying to avoid a sweep at the hands of the Tampa Bay Rays. They fixed up Tropicana Field, and yet it's still the same old song. And Ernie Clement has just lined out to Ben Williamson. The game is over, and that means that the Toronto Blue Jays are coming back home, but they're doing so without a win in Tampa Bay. And they're doing so on a bit of a losing streak. They've lost four games in a row. They will host the LA Angels on Friday night. We'll have that series for you. The good news is, means we're that close to Friday. Got a little update that may not really be on your radar because we've got the Blue Jays on the radio right now. And if you are listening to us on the iHeartRadio app in your car, thank you for doing that. We have a two-vehicle collision that involves a tractor-trailer. It's taking place at Dingman Drive and Highbury Ave, so just south of the city of London. And two people did have to be extricated from at least one of the vehicles. Road closures are in place. So that is a two-vehicle collision involving a tractor-trailer at Dingman Drive and Highbury. And you can expect there to be closures on Highbury and also at Dingman Drive. So we'll continue to update you on that story, but it is going to create an issue if you are heading north into the city of London on Highbury or if you're coming south out of the city. We are going to talk about some other construction right now because we got an update on bus rapid transit and how things are looking. We've got businesses on Wellington, kind of south of the S-curve, even south of Commissioners, and they're starting to hold their arms in the air going, when does this stop? When is the construction over? So we wanted to get an update as to where we are, and also for everybody else, just how things are shaping up. This is a really big project, and it has hit a new phase now because Commissioners and Wellington is under construction, that intersection. So we have some lane reductions, as we mentioned, to the west on Wellington, to the south on Commissioners, right at that intersection, and it's going to see traffic down to one lane in each direction. And when traffic gets busy, and it's going to take a few days for everybody to realize this is in effect. So you might want to avoid that. But overall, how are things going? Where are we at when it comes to the Gateway project as part of Bus Rapid Transit? Brian Nurse is the manager of engineering planning with the City of London, and we sat down with Brian to find out. Here he is on the construction along Wellington and where things are right now, especially when we're talking about things like the intersection at Wellington and Commissioners.
1: Fortunately, we now have more construction behind us than ahead of us, so we are seeing a bit of a light at the end of the tunnel. The two most southern phases along the Wellington corridor are nearing completion. They'll be completed later this year. And the big project that we're starting shortly is at Commissioners and Wellington, followed shortly by the next phase later in the summer, which will actually do work on the S-curve. So south of the river heading towards the hospital that way. And it'll actually straighten out that S-curve that I think everyone's been a little bit frustrated by over the years. So,
2: Whoa. I mean, I don't know how we haven't really dug into the plans on the show. I don't know how much people have dug into the plans anywhere else. So the S curve, the famous S curve in London, Ontario, is going to get a makeover. How's it going to look? Is it going to be a, I don't know, what would be different than an S? Is it going to be like a slash?
1: Yes, more of a slash is probably a good explanation. It's not going to be a complete straight line. We can't do that. But if you've driven up the corridor, you've probably noticed that there's been some tree clearing and then some house demolitions that have been occurring. Part of that's a necessity to allow us to straighten out that S-bend a bit.
2: Okay, so that's coming. When we're talking about Commissioners in Wellington, there's one of the busiest intersections in all of the city. What has to happen there?
1: So there's quite a bit of work. This project isn't just about rapid transit, but it's also a significant upgrade for underground infrastructure, sanitary sewers, storm sewers, water, as well as other utility partners like hydro, gas. And improvements for cycling infrastructure, pedestrian infrastructure, as well as motorists. And a lot of this has to do with improving the safety at that intersection, as well as making all those various modes of transportation work more cohesively and move more efficiently.
2: Brian Nurse joining us. Brian is taking us through a tour of where BRT sits right now. Brian's the manager of engineering planning with the City of London. When it comes to that intersection, we know that there are collisions there. What makes it unsafe? And then how do you try and make just a plain old intersection safer?
1: Yeah, so I'm improving sight lines. There's quite a bit of.
2: And how do you try and make just a plain old intersection safer?
1: Yeah, so I'm improving sight lines. There's quite a bit of geometric and technical.

0: Yeah, it's very creative.
1: But at the same time, you're right. Hey, let's find ways to make it safer for everybody to get through that loop. So if we're to picture where buses will eventually go, let's say they're leaving the downtown core on Wellington, what is the eventual route of most of those buses?
0: They'll come straight down Wellington, and then we are doing a turnaround facility around Holiday Ave. We're still finalizing the design of that, and then we're also working on a park and ride further to the south near the 401. If there are any visitors to the city that want to use it coming off of the 401 or from south of the city.
1: Isn't that interesting? So you'll be able to park south of the city if you're coming in and then just take a bus in. I'm thinking people who go into Toronto right now will say, I'm not driving into Toronto. What I'm going to do is I'm going to drive to Aldershot or Oakville or Kitchener and I'm going to take the GO train in. Now you've got the opportunity soon to go to Stratford and take the GO train in. And that way you're not worrying about parking downtown. You're not worrying about driving in downtown. So similar idea.
0: Yep, you could come in, hop off at the south end of the city, and then hop on the BRT and shoot right up into downtown, and then head on out east if you wanted to go on the East London Link stretch as well.
1: All right. Now that's the south link. So then we've got the south and the east. Will that finish things for now once those two have been completed?
0: Yeah, we're actually as part of the council's mobility master plan, we're working on developing the designs for the north and west legs as well. So that will finish the connection up to Western, and then the east leg will go along Oxford Street.
1: Good stuff. And do we have a timeline on that, or that depends on the mobility master plan and maybe even the next council?
0: We're still working through the design amendments that we need to, so we're still in a pretty early stage. So construction would still be at least say 4 or 5 years off for those next phases.
1: Brian Nurse joining us, Manager of Engineering and Planning with the City of London, as we take a tour through where BRT sits. So, Brian, just once again, for anybody joining us, the timeline on when the Wellington area, and a lot of businesses will be listening in on this, when that should be completed.
0: It's all being completed in a number of phases. So there are phases that will be completed this year, next year, and then our current phase, which is the S-Bend that we had talked about, is currently out for tender, starting later this summer. So the timing on that still has to be determined and worked on with the successful proponent for that bid, but it would at least be a multi-year project.
1: But ultimately, are we going to see, say, for instance, Wellington and Southdale? That will finish off, that'll be done, and then one of the other phases, like the S-Bend, would begin, sort of thing?
0: Yeah, they'll actually for the south end, that's finishing up this year. But for the most part, it's a top coat of asphalt, which it's more condensed work. It's not necessarily spread out over a full construction season. So there'll be nighttime closures over, say, a period of 4 to 5 days, as opposed to what you might expect of full blown construction over the entire summer.
1: That is at least a tangible way of looking at things. That's Brian Nurse. And I want to thank Brian for taking the time to sit down with us and go over all of that. Brian's the manager of engineering planning with the City of London. So we're not there yet. London will be fantastic when it's finished. Hang on to those words. We need some t-shirts. We're going to take a break. The Big Three is coming up next. The Blue Jays fall 3-0 to Tampa Bay. And you can hear the post-game show and the breakdown of that on 980 CFPL right this very second. 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

0: This is London Live. My name is Mike Stubbs, and we do have, again, a traffic update. London Fire Department and other emergency vehicles on scene of a two-vehicle collision. This is at Dingman Drive and Highbury. So if you know of anyone who might be heading south out of the city or heading into the city in the next little bit, make sure you message them. Two-vehicle collision involving a tractor-trailer at Dingman Drive and Highbury. Two individuals have been extricated, and we don't have any word on where they are at the moment, but they were extricated by Middlesex London Paramedic Service, so likely taken to hospital, and we'll try and get an update on that. But as of right now, there are road closures, so you're not going to be able to get through on Highbury approaching Dingman Drive, and they've got things closed off. If you see any updates, please let us know, 519-643-2222. You can either give us a call, send us a text, or you can always email Mike at 980cfpl.ca. Time for three. The first story involves e-scooters and bylaw enforcement. This will be coming up at City Council on May the 12th, and they will certainly have an opportunity to discuss it. It'll be coming up later on in the show, likely, when we have the return of London Deputy Mayor Sean Lewis. He's been away for a couple of weeks, and he makes his return to the show. So it'll come up in that discussion, but Ward 7 Councillor Corinne Rahman spoke about this earlier today. She was on the morning show with Devin Peacock, and here's Councillor Rahman on the use of e-scooters in London and what she thinks of the bylaw and enforcement.
1: In my opinion, it's very difficult to enforce. And so, I shared on the floor a number of different scenarios where I had residents who were told to follow riders back to their home in order to find out who was riding the e-scooter so that a report could be made and assigned an address and therefore could be followed up with. That's a high onus on somebody that's making a complaint to begin with, but that's because of the way that this is regulated. And I think ultimately what I'd like to see is I'd like to see the province strengthen the regulations and the address some of the concerns around e-scooters. I think that can be done through things like insurance and licensing. That way, at the point of sale, we can ensure that the e-scooter is for someone over the age of 16, and parents can sign a waiver or provide get a license even on the back of the e-scooter at that time. And then insurance can be something that is required as well, like it is in many European countries.
0: That is Ward 7 Councillor Corinne Rahman. And it's a good idea to look toward Europe because e-scooters have been around there for a long, long time. They've got far better infrastructure for things like that in many of those cities. However, it's been there for a while. And if you are asking somebody, think about this. So you have some kid ride up behind you as you're walking down the sidewalk, maybe runs over your heel, maybe doesn't even touch you, but zooms by you, no helmet, 12 years old, and you're thinking, what is going on? Because you see that a lot. You see a lot of young kids, and you think, there's no way you're 16, bud. So they fly by you. You're not going to follow them home. And let's face it, you know, this is where I never understand anyone who comes up with ideas like this. Okay, let's take your idea, because no problem, but let's put it in the real world for a second. So if you were somebody riding an e-scooter and somebody said, I'm going to follow you home, or started doing that, you going straight home? No, you're not. You're not going home, especially if you know the rules. Oh, wait a minute. They're going to try and follow me home and see where I live? Yeah, I'm going to go to this address. Here you go. Yeah, I live at 123 Fort Knox Street. Yeah, here you go. And my name is Doug Smudge. That's what people are going to do. So you have to put these things in the real world. So Councillor Rahman is exactly correct when she's talking about enforcement and how difficult that would be. We'll see how things turn out when it comes up before council on May the 12th. Hantavirus is story number two. This is something that certainly makes headlines because we're all a little touchy when it comes to some kind of virus that is spreading from animals and is now found in humans and was on a cruise ship and other people are infected. And so the first thing that you need to know is the World Health Organization has identified what they call the Andes strain of hantavirus. It can be transmitted person to person. Now, they have also said the risk to the public is low. And they have also said this is not another coronavirus, but they're just trying to take into account the number of people who may have been exposed, let them know, hey, let's get this thing stopped before it does spread. It is not another coronavirus. The risk level is considered low on that. If you want more information, search hantavirus strain and global news, and more information will pop up. Story number three deals with gambling and gambling involving young people. Steve Jordan is a professor of psychology at the University of Toronto Scarborough and was on 980 CFPL just after lunch. So you've got young people who at 18, 19, they'll go online and they'll gamble. I teach at Fanshawe. You've got a table of guys every year for, I'd say, the past 3 or 4 years. You walk into the classroom, all they're talking about is betting. That is all they are talking about. And this has been consistent. And if you have young men, typically in your realm, your sphere, that you walk in, you're going to hear it from them. Here's an idea from Professor Jordan on how to help young people with gambling.
2: What I would think would be one of the best things, and this might seem like a somewhat controversial notion, but bet with them. And what I mean by that is don't bet with them. I'm not talking money, but let's simulate a few. Let's go through the situation and let's see, you know, if we started with so much money and we made these bets together, and then let's watch things play out. And let's see where we're at, and make sure that their mind though is focused on the total picture. So if you started with say 100 imaginary dollars, the question is how much are we going to have left after a week of we do this? And as long as you stay on the total amount, it should decrease. Don't let them focus on just individual bets that paid off. That's what happens when they play. They forget all the losses. And they don't see those individual bets. And so they sometimes lose the big picture. And so maybe going through the big picture with them, you know, just letting them know, hey, if we had have actually bet this money, we would have continually lost money. That's how this works. That's sort of what their brain has to learn. Now, I don't know. That seems a little scary to me as I say it out loud as well.
0: That may seem scary to Professor Jordan, but no. There's a lot of merit to that. And one of the best ways that you can parent is to be able to show outcomes in a contained space. Let's face it, when people are going to try and create drugs that could fight disease, do they immediately run out and say, all right, hey, big crowd of people waiting for the mall to open. Yeah, I'm going to need 5 of you to come with me. I'm going to inject you with a thing, and we're going to see how that works out. No. But that's what we've done with gambling. It has come up so quickly, and it's come up largely unregulated, and it has been pushed because there is money to be made. And that's what this was about. This was about companies being able to make money. This was about gambling companies wanting to get into a new place. Welcome to Ontario. Yours to discover. Keep it beautiful. Whatever the latest slogan is. Open for business. Is Premier Ford still pushing that one? So you've got a lot of young people who were never taught how to do this, and parents don't necessarily know which app they're on and what they're doing, and it's pretty easy to put money in. It really is. You can set up your bank account and you can just zip money in there. Oh, I need 10 bucks. Oh, need 20 bucks. Oh, lost there. Need another 50. Need. We talked with Declan Hill at the outset of all of this, when this legislation was coming in, when gambling was coming in. And he said, you guys, you're 7 years behind the UK. They now have a category for death by suicide among young men due to gambling. You guys are 7 years behind. probably going to go in the same direction. Can't guarantee it, but it might. So it is very important that we have some kind of education. And one of the best things that you can do is try to show to a child, here's how to do it responsibly, but at the same time, let's look and see. And great example by Professor Jordan, take $100 and then see how much you have. Now, as a parent, hey, anyone who's been a parent has been there. You're trying to teach a lesson, and you're really hoping it works out a certain way. You're hoping that that $100 that you have, that all of a sudden your child doesn't say, oh, you know what, Tampa Bay will sweep the Blue Jays, and what else could happen? Oh, Colorado is going to just be a rocket ship and not lose a game in their first six games of the NHL playoffs, and that they pick all of these winners. You hope that that doesn't happen, because ultimately, this is why everybody wanted into this as a company. It's the same thing as any other kind of gambling. You're not beating the house. The house always wins. So you might think, oh, I can do it. And I always cringed when people would get on Jeopardy and say, I'm a sports bettor. Okay, all right. Maybe you are, but maybe you got lucky on a couple things. Maybe you run algorithms really well. Average 18-year-old kid, not going to do what you're going to do. You can't pick the winners. You just can't. It is sports. Crazy things happen, and the odds are stacked against you. If you want to go out and say, hey, the Colorado Avalanche are going to win this next game, your odds are not good. You're not going to be, in other words, they're good that'll happen, but you're not going to be making a lot of money. It's not going to pay off a ton. So that's the kind of thing that they need to realize. And that eight-leg parlays don't pay off. That just doesn't, you can't predict that eight things will happen and have that come up very often. That's a rarity. And yet, dollar, dollar, dollar, dollar, it's pretty easy to lay down $5 on things that have really no chance of happening. So I love that idea. Take 100 imaginary dollars and say, all right, let's, you do your parlays. You know, show me the eight-leg parlay that's going to work today. So here's an example. We could say that the Toronto Blue Jays were going to lose. All right, you picked that one. All right, who wins between the Dodgers and the Astros? Oh, I'm going to take the Astros in that one. Sorry, Dodgers are winning 9-1. Your parlay is done. You see what I mean? That's a great recommendation from Steve Jordan. We are going to take a break. Up next, we'll let you know what is still ahead on London Live. We had a great AI conversation yesterday on the show. And we talked about a lot of different things regarding jobs. There was something that broke overnight that was just basically a story that outlined something that AI is doing. And so we're going to have a conversation about that, but we're going to get some insight from someone who pays a lot of attention to AI as to what she sees unfolding. We'll do that in hour number two. We'll give you more details on it when we return. This is 980 CFPL.
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7: A mix of sun and cloudy periods this afternoon and evening marks cool air aloft. It's dry, but it's much cooler now, and that's a good reason for the clouds to form. It's pretty easy in the cooler air. 2 degrees tonight, mostly cloudy with clear breaks. If those breaks are big enough, There is a risk of frost with radiational cooling through those clear breaks. The heat we collect just goes zoom out into space. And we don't have a lot of heat here. With sunshine tomorrow morning and partly sunny in the afternoon, we'll be lucky to make 13. Friday, 13 with cloud and a chance of showers. But Saturday, mix of sun and cloud and 18. Tonight's low 2.
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0: Got a great text just now at 519-643-2222 regarding vehicles on the road, and this goes to things like e-scooters. We had a conversation on the show, I want to say 6 months ago, and the question was basically, what is a street legal vehicle and what isn't? And we even had some commentary from the police. And ultimately, let's say you're driving or riding a motorbike. If you cannot signal, so if you don't have signals on your bike or a brake light, you're not driving a street legal vehicle. You're just not. So stop driving that on the road, because you start seeing those things more and more. So that's not a motorbike that can go down the street. Unless you can signal or unless you have a brake light, get off. Go ride that around some track somewhere. That's what it's for. So got a text saying, what about the Yahoo? And I love that word in this case. What about the Yahoo with the lawn tractor towing an ox cart diagonally through intersections downtown? Are we going to enforce something on that person as well? Or the homemade go-kart driving in regular traffic along Dundas? And the person added, it's a daily occurrence. That's bad stuff. Those are not street legal vehicles. But it does come down to enforcement. We're asking police officers to catch everybody, and here's the problem. And I'll tell you, this is how it goes, and you know exactly what I'm going to say here. You have an individual who probably is doing exactly this. So they got the homemade go-kart. They're driving in regular traffic. They're along Dundas. They get stopped by police. Maybe they get a warning the first time. Maybe they get a citation. They don't pay the citation, and they're right back doing it the next day because that is their mode of transportation, and you're just unable to stop them. And 24 citations later, there's a warrant for their arrest. They might get arrested. They would be released back. It is a vicious circle. That's what it is. So what do we do about that? What is a street legal vehicle and what isn't? If you want to weigh in on that, 519-643-2222. Let us know, because I'd love to compile the list all over again, because there's two vehicles that we definitely didn't have on our list the last time. Lawnmower, pulling ox cart, and homemade go-kart. Didn't have those on the bingo card the last time we had this conversation. But yeah, there are things you should be able to ride on the road and things you shouldn't. The argument at that time was you had people on the uni-wheels, or whatever we're calling those, so the one wheel, basically wearing a motorcycle outfit, and I was watching them in the BRT bus lanes one day, staying ahead of a bus. It was freaky to watch, and you're just thinking, if you hit the wrong pebble, you are going to fly. I know you're wearing a motorcycle helmet and motorcycle gear, but guy, let's kind of take stock of what we're doing in life right now. Let's take a break. We've got news coming up next with Mike Hodges. 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
17: Good afternoon, it's 4 o'clock from the 980 CFPL newsroom. I'm Mike Hodges. A husband and wife in London are both running in the municipal election this fall. Sherry Moore has been a school board trustee since she was appointed in 2021. She was elected in 2022 and is hoping to be re-elected this October. Alex Moore is running for a seat on City Council in Ward 10. Both appeared on The Morning Show with Devin Peacock, and Sherry admits that the couple is always talking politics at home.
18: We are always sort of engaged in what's going on in the community, and I think at one point I said, you know, there's something you can do with all of these opinions and ideas, and I think you should do it. And he agrees.
17: Candidates have until August 21st to file nomination papers with the municipal clerk. Londoners will head to the polls on October 26th. The United States and Iran appear to be moving closer to an initial agreement to end the war, and U.S. President Donald Trump is pressuring Tehran with threats of a new wave of bombing if a deal is not reached. Trump posted today on social media that the two-month war could soon end and that oil and natural gas shipments disrupted by the conflict could restart. But he said that depends on Iran accepting a reported agreement that the president did not detail. Trump made his latest comments after he suspended a short-lived U.S. effort to force open a safe passage for commercial ships through the Strait of Hormuz. The ongoing conflict is also impacting drivers today in the Forest City. Prices for regular gas rose to $1.95 per liter today, the highest it's been in nearly 4 years. Federal and provincial watchdogs say OpenAI failed to respect Canadian privacy laws when training its artificial intelligence-powered ChatGPT chatbot. The conclusion came in a report released today following a joint investigation by Federal Privacy Commissioner Philippe Dufresne and his counterparts from BC Alberta, and Quebec. For instance, the investigation found OpenAI's collection of information to train its models was overly broad, resulting in the compilation and use of sensitive personal details.
19: Over the course of our investigation, we identified several concerns that led us to find that the way in which OpenAI had initially trained ChatGPT did not respect Canadian privacy laws.
17: The privacy watchdogs say this could include data about individuals' health conditions and political views, as well as information concerning children. A news report from Nikkei Asia says Honda will most likely stop development on its multi-million dollar electric vehicle complex in Canada. The report comes after the Japanese automaker paused development in May of last year, saying the company would review where the EV market was in 2 years before making a decision on the project's future. The report says sluggish U.S. demand for EVs is leading the automaker to freeze the Canadian investment to make hybrids the center of its North American strategy. CNN founder Ted Turner has died at the age of 87. The network is citing a news release from Turner Enterprises in saying its founder died today. Turner transformed an obscure Atlanta television station into the first satellite-based superstation and founded Cable News Network. CNN is the first 24-hour all-news TV network. And as you heard here on CFPL, Toronto dropped their series finale this afternoon to Tampa Bay by a final score of 3-0. The Jays will host the Angels on Friday. And let's get you back to London Live with Mike Stubbs here on 980 CFPL.
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0: Big welcome to the show. If you were listening to the Toronto Blue Jays and the Tampa Bay Rays on 980 CFBL, tough day for the Jays again. Tropicana Field is still no friend of theirs. Four-hitter for Tampa Bay, 3-0 shutout, and Toronto has now lost four games in a row. They will return home and face the LA Angels on Friday night. Dylan Cease due to pitch in that one for Toronto. We'll have coverage starting at 7 o'clock. The Jays do have an off day tomorrow. The Detroit Tigers are in action later on as they take on the Red Sox. The Tigers lost the first game to the Red Sox, and then they lost the second game in a pounding fashion. 10-3. Boston beat Detroit last night. So Detroit is trying to dig something out of the three-game series. Cleveland is playing Game 3 of a four-game set against the Kansas City Royals in Kansas City tonight. In the National Hockey League, Montreal and Buffalo. Oh, old Adams division rivals. And they are meeting in the second round. It is Game 1 tonight. Happens in Buffalo. The Sabres took care of the Boston Bruins in Round 1. The Canadiens went 7 against the Tampa Bay Lightning. Later on, the Ducks visit Vegas. The Golden Knights lead that series 1-0. The OHL Championship Series begins tonight. Kitchener home to Barrie. The Barrie Colts, 1-7 games, defeating one of the favorites, the Brantford Bulldogs. And after the game, Dylan Smoskowitz and Kayshawn Aitchison answered every question the same way. It was don't care, work harder. And this was an idea from the head coach, Dylan Smoskowitz. And for that, the Ontario Hockey League has handed down a $15,000 fine to the Barrie Colts. In the NBA tonight, it is the 76ers visiting New York. The Knicks lead that series 1-0. Could the Knicks make it into the NBA's Final Four? Could the Knicks get all the way to the NBA Championship Series? Well, they're now just 3 wins away from the next round and 7 wins away from getting to the Championship Series. Lots of good teams in the West, including Minnesota and San Antonio, and they play Game 2 of their series tonight, and it's the Timberwolves leading that one 1-0. 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
7: Cool air reigns supreme now, but at least it's drier air, as the overnight rain, such as it was, is gone, and cloud and sunny periods duke it out this evening and tonight, mostly cloudy with some clear breaks as well. Now, those clear breaks, if they're big enough and long enough, could allow the temperature down to 2 degrees and get into the risk of frost. So just saying, it may not happen, but there's a slight risk. And tomorrow morning starts sunny, then turns partly cloudy in the cool air aloft and 13 degrees again. Friday, cloudy, chance of showers, not many, 13. Saturday, partly sunny, a chance of showers, rather small, at 18. It's all a little warm front there. Tonight's low, too.
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0: Tough day for the Toronto Blue Jays. You heard that on 980 CFPL. If you are driving now, couple of things. One is an issue, Dingman Drive and Highbury. There was a collision earlier, and that collision involved a tractor-trailer. Two individuals, according to London Fire Department, have been extricated from at least one of the vehicles and likely have been taken to hospital. We will give you any updates when we receive those, but we can tell you that that roadway is closed. So Highbury, right before Dingman Drive, whether you're coming northbound or southbound, it's going to be impossible to get yourself through there. We also want to head to the phones right now because the chair of Knight Nation, Walter Noah Brannick, wanted to make a public service announcement about Wellington Road. Walt, how are you?
1: I'm great, Mike. How are you?
0: I'm okay.
1: You would not believe Wellington Road today. The traffic is probably could be backed up from Southdale to the curve. I'm the crossing guard at Wellington and Emory, and I've got people parked across my crossing today. They're backed up so far. So if you can avoid Wellington Road heading south, I'd get off anywhere else. You're probably better off going up High Street or something. But what's happened, Emory is there are three no left turn signs. Nobody can now turn down Baseline because Baseline's jammed from the hospital probably to Warncliffe. So this afternoon, I set a record, 25 no left turners. Think
0: about it.
1: Wow. 25, and I'm standing there witnesses. There were some landscapers there as well, and they were watching this in sheer amazement. First and foremost.
0: And this, of course, is, Walt, as you well know, this is because they've started construction on the Wellington and Commissioners intersection as part of BRT. So that's down to one lane in both directions at that intersection, Wellington and Commissioners.
1: And Baseline. So that's Baseline. It's just, it's fun to watch. I wish I had a video of everything that goes on daily, but be careful. The road rage must be incredible today.
0: Absolutely. Well, anyways, great Colts public service announcement. Thank you for
1: Colts
0: that.
1: Go, by the way. Anyways, take care, Mike.
0: Take care. That is the chair of Knight Nation, Walter Noah Brannick, who's cheering for the Colts. I don't know that the Colts have a great chance in this series. I really don't. We've seen this song before, and I could be completely wrong, but I think they did all they could to get there, and Kitchener's probably going to make pretty quick work of the Barry Colts. Barry Colts are dealing with a bad injury right now, too, if Cole Beaudoin can't play, and he didn't play in the end of their series. He's one of their best players. Great player. He'll be playing for the Utah Mammoth before you know it, just like former Knights captain Sam O'Reilly will likely be playing for the Tampa Bay Lightning before you know it, and he plays for the Kitchener Rangers. Another note that we can pass along, and this deals with the bus shelter conversation that came out of election issues. The idea that $39 million was spent on 40 bus shelters in London, and yeah, that is still the number. You've got the great big ones. Now, here's an example. You've got a bus shelter today on Wavell, which has been smashed. So you've got glass all over the place. From what we can tell, nobody has been able to smash any of the new ones. So I don't want to defend $39 million for 40 bus shelters because that still sounds like a lot of money. But here's what I will point to. The city of Edmonton recently came out with the fact that they had spent $400,000 in a year repairing bus shelters. Now, I know that's not $40 million. That's a few, there are a couple of zeros shy. But $400,000 repairing bus shelters. Maybe, just maybe, we have these for a longer period of time. There's more to come in them as well. We're going to be able to purchase tickets in those bus shelters. You're going to be able to check bus routes in those bus shelters. So there's a lot more to it. And the accessibility certainly was an issue for them. They were very expensive, yes, but if you pay large sums at the outset, can they eventually, this is a lot to pay off, can they eventually get back down into a neighborhood where you say, you know, that at least is a little bit closer to the expenditure I was hoping it would be from the beginning? Don't know. But that came out from Edmonton, and I thought of it as we got a text saying one of the smaller bus shelters had been smashed at Wave L. Stop smashing bus shelters. Let's take a break. We're going to talk with London Deputy Mayor Sean Lewis when we return. He makes his return to the show. This is London Live on 980 CFPL.
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0: the idea that maybe we needed some more lead up to Wellington and Commissioners being under construction. Starting yesterday after the city released it at 1:53 p.m. I don't know. Was this one that, like King Street, needed signage? People would hate that. Look what we spent money on. Those signs saying there was going to be construction. I don't think that would go over well. But Wellington, as Walt has just told us and as we're hearing from other people, is a parking lot. It is an absolute parking lot. Stay away from Wellington. Just use Highbury. Oh, wait a minute. That has construction on it, too. Yeah. Warncliffe, anyone? Yeah, but then people are parked on the right side of the road. Whew. London will be fantastic when it's finished. They have started the Wellington Gateway construction that has taken Wellington down to one lane at Commissioners in both directions, and Commissioners down to one lane in both directions. So the Wellington is on the west side of the street, and the Commissioners is on the south side of the street. The best thing you can do is not be close to any part of that street. Be far, far away, because there is a lot of slow traffic trying to move through there. We also have an issue on Highbury at Dingman Drive, and that is a collision involving a tractor trailer, so Highbury has been closed there. If you have any updates, we don't have anything new just yet from London Police or London Fire or OPP, but it was a two-vehicle collision. And one other thing, the smashed bus shelter was in front of Clark Road Secondary School. I said on Wave L. No, it was Clark Road Secondary School. That's the kind of thing that F-400,000 on. Maybe we get to avoid it with our bigger bus shelters. We get an opportunity to talk about some more city matters right now. This is London Live. My name is Mike Stubbs, and it is a pleasure to welcome back to the show London Deputy Mayor Sean Lewis. Deputy Mayor Lewis, how are you?
1: Well, Mike, I'm awful, to be honest. Still on the mend, nowhere near 100%. Public service announcement time. If you're 50, get your shingle shot. It is the most painful experience you can imagine, because it attacks your nervous system. I mean, the blisters and the scabbing and stuff on your skin are bad enough, but it's the nervous system attacks that really make it the most awful thing to go through.
0: So what does that even feel like? Because anybody who has even had the start of shingles will know that, yeah, those little blisters, those little bumps, it can feel like someone is sticking something very, very sharp into you. I can't imagine when that gets into full-blown shingles, what's happening with your nervous system at the same time?
1: Yeah, and mine, unfortunately, did not get caught early. It started in around the left optic nerve, and so it was originally thought to be an eye infection. 4 days later, I found myself en route to University Hospital in an ambulance, and by that time, it was full blown. If you take aside the physical pain, that nervous system pain, I can't even describe it to you, Mike, because there's a general pain that goes along with it. I've described it like having ants crawling under your skin, or everything's tingling, like you're getting constantly a little bit of an electric shock. You know that kind of tingling you get when you lick the one end of the battery and put your finger on the other, and you're not supposed to do that, and that's how it feels constantly. But it's the waves of neural pain. They come without warning. It's about 1 second or 2 seconds of you're like, oh geez, here it comes, and then you're just it's excruciating, and it knocks you right to your knees. And it feels like a lightning bolt ripping through your skull. It is just the worst thing you can imagine. So taking some nerve dampeners right now, and a lot of light sensitivity because it started around the eye. So a lot of dark room. I can't go on screens very much yet, very limited screen time. So if you've been emailing me, folks, I'm sorry, but I'm not seeing them right now. Staff are handling the ones that are sort of time sensitive or fairly straightforward, the pothole repair or the missed garbage collection kind of stuff. But if it's more policy detailed, and I'm sorry, you're going to have to wait a while till I can actually open my inbox and read stuff. Really, really not fun. But I am on the mend. I'll be honest, I felt better today than I have felt so far since I came down with this. So that's a positive sign. And it's so nice to hear your voice again and be back on doing something that feels a little bit more normal and talking about the business of the city. So that's, you know, sometimes adding those normal activities back in is a step in the right direction.
0: Well, we're really sorry you've had to go through what you've had to go through, but there's the great public service announcement. We've had a few of them already today on different things, but if you are over the age of whatever it is, whether it's 50, whether it's 48, whenever your daughter or doctor will allow you to go and get that Shingrix vaccine, because as you say, Deputy Mayor Lewis, you had no idea that this was shingles. It's not like you wake up, look at the palm of your hand, and it says, yeah, shingles. That's not what it does. It can feel like so many things.
1: Exactly. And I've heard that from a number of people who have had it. They didn't realize it was shingles at first either. I'm not the only city staff person or leader out right now with shingles. A couple of colleagues, not members of council, but people that we work with have been out as well. We've had a little bit of commiserating chat about our shared misery through this experience. And it just seems like, you know, the immunity that we got as children from those chicken pox parties, because I'm Generation X, so that's exactly what my parents did. Took me over to the kid who had chicken pox and had to play with them, so you got the chicken pox. That immunity just doesn't seem to be lasting as long as it did in earlier generations, whether the virus has changed a little bit or whatever it is that's going on, it is coming back and hitting people at a younger age. And so really important, if you're eligible, go get the vaccine. You don't wake up and go, oh, it's adult chickenpox. You wake up and go, oh, that doesn't feel right. And, you know, sometimes by the time you get in to see your doctor or unfortunately you get into urgent care or emergency, it's too late, it's full blown, and then you've got a long ride back to health.
0: Yeah, well, glad to hear you're on the mend. If we're going to throw a couple of City Hall things at you, we might only have time for one. I don't want to hold you too long on the air, but we were talking e-scooters earlier in the show. That is coming up for a vote at the next council meeting. What is that to do? Is that to finalize the bylaw?
1: Well, I think the council is going to have a long discussion about this. So it passed that committee 2-1 today. A number of folks were not present, and so long discussion about this. So it passed that committee 2-1 today. A number of folks were not present, and so there were only three voting.

0: a powered, like a engine powered vehicle. These ones don't. We see a lot of people out there under the age of 16 using them, people not wearing helmets. We see increased emergency room visits from the use of e-scooters. And this is a provincial pilot project. And this is where my frustration has been. We've been collecting data for the province already for a couple of years on this. The province should be just making a decision, in my opinion. If you're going to require a license and insurance for them, do it. Stop mucking around, because for me, the licensing and insurance at least brings some accountability to the rider if there is an accident that involves them. And so that's where I think the council split is. We all see that these can be a viable form of transportation for some folks, but where the concern lays is that they're just completely unregulated. And even some of the recommendations in the report from our staff, like increase the monetary penalties for not following the rules, we're not enforcing them anyway. I mean, respectfully, that's a bit of a red herring, because we're not handing out tickets. We don't have bylaw officers available to go around on e-scooters and patrol and enforce the rules. We've got a ton of work for our bylaw officers already. So the fact that there's no real way to enforce, the fact that there is no insurance requirements, I think, is a concern to quite a number of counselors. But nobody wants to take them away from the people who are using them responsibly. So we're in a bit of a catch-22. And I'll be honest, I don't know where the vote on that is going to go. I think we're going to have a long discussion at council about that.
1: Well, we'll look forward to hearing what happens. But like you say, this is a provincial project, and we've been gathering data. We heard Ward 7 Councillor Corinne Rahman say earlier that she would like to see the province bring in something that says, all right, here are the requirements for things like licensing and insurance. How much easier could that make this whole thing?
0: Oh, it would. I am 100% with Councillor Rahman on that. It would make the whole thing much, much easier. And it would make it standardized across the province too, so that we don't have different cities using different rules, which I think is another concern that we should be aware of. Every city's had to introduce its own different bylaws. They're not the same city to city. And so that's a concern we should be aware of as well. And I know we're running up against the clock. I'm happy to stay and do a couple more topics with you after the break, Mike, if you want. This feels normal.
1: It's up to you. So, I want to go at your speed, because we haven't even touched on something that should at least be making you feel much, much better, Deputy Mayor Lewis. That is that the Toronto Maple Leafs will be selecting number one overall in the NHL entry draft. So we can get to that. We can get to some infill issues and some other things. It's just great to hear your voice again. And if you missed the public service announcement at the beginning of this conversation, Deputy Mayor Lewis has been dealing with full-blown shingles. So if you are eligible to get that vaccination for shingles, I can tell you from past experience myself, I was lucky enough that it was diagnosed and it was kind of treated before it got to full-blown. It still was bad enough up to that point. So please go and ask your doctor about that vaccine. This is 980 CFPL.
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0: from the Zooropa album. Gotta love those lyrics. Green light, gray morning. You stop at green light 7-Eleven. You stop in for a pack of cigarettes. Don't smoke. Don't even want to. Hey, now check your change. I love it. This is London Live. My name is Mike Stubbs, and we are fortunate enough to be talking again with London Deputy Mayor Sean Lewis, who has informed us he's been dealing with shingles for the last little while, and it hasn't been all that fun. At least, Deputy Mayor Lewis, before we get into a couple of other City Hall-related things, at least your Leafs won the draft lottery.
1: Well, yeah, picking up Gavin McKenna is not going to be a bad thing. I think that it's obvious who the first pick is going to be. I'm looking forward to seeing if they make some more moves to perhaps juggle the roster even further. I think we are going to be in a rebuild in Toronto for a while. That's what happens when you drive your best player out of town. But Mr. McKenna will look good in blue and white. And we'll see what else that they can do over the summer to start to put a team back together.
0: Yeah, we'll see. I hope they don't overthink themselves. Gavin McKenna is elite. He's got some things to learn. Don't expect him to come in and be a 100-point Purdue and be perfect in every situation. I just wonder, will they overthink this one? We'll see. It's always fun to watch from that perspective.
1: They did hire Matt Sundin this week, too.
0: That's true.
1: Bringing in Matt Sundin, I think, is a good move. Somebody who's been involved with the team, and I mean, you've seen both Gavin McKenna and Easton Cowan play at the Canada Life Place. Imagine those two on a line together.
0: You know what? They actually would work well together in their knowledge of the game. Both have just IQs that are off the charts. So, yeah, no, that's a good thing. I want to see if they call out the name Gavin McKenna. I'm just wondering what will happen between now and then. It's the fun of sports. It makes it fascinating. We've been watching some infill stories. Yeah.
1: I'll bet you beer that that's who they pick.
0: Okay, well, we'll certainly look at that. I'd be willing to take a friendly bet on that one for sure, because I'm not convinced. I'm just, something tells me something weird could take place. Okay, let's deal with infill, because this has been something that's been a major concern for people. We know that we have development going on, and it's difficult to know because we don't need more single-family dwellings. We know that. They wind up being expensive and out of reach for a lot of people. So, hey, some of the alternatives are three-story walk-ups or perhaps something that even is a little bit bigger. What do the rules allow for in London? If we're to talk about, say, a recently developed neighborhood, what can you put in?
1: Well, it really depends on the street classification. Because we have in the London plan update, the height plan review that was approved by the province now about a year ago. We had several public participation meetings on that. I have to tell you, there weren't a whole lot of people who attended those. And now we're hearing some folks objecting to things that are actually allowed and have been allowed for almost 2 years. But when you get into the street classification types, that's where it really matters. So I know there's been some rumbling from folks up on Fanshawe Park Road in the news about an 8-story building coming. Well, it's allowed to have 8 stories. This is one of the busiest roads in the city. It has traffic capacity. They talk about not being able to turn at the intersection that this building would be at. Well, this building might actually qualify the intersection for a traffic light. But we don't know that until after it's built and the review of the traffic flow is done. But they're allowed 8 stories. You know, this isn't the city, you're selling out to developers to let them do whatever they want. No, we actually had a public participation process. We had votes. We agreed that 8 stories would be allowed on an urban corridor like Fanshawe Park Road. And now that 8-story applications are coming through, people are up in arms about them, but that's what's allowed there. And depending on your street classification type, maybe you're on a neighborhood collector and a 4-story cluster townhouses allowed. On most residential streets, you're going to continue to see the street towns, the single family homes. You'll see some more duplexes or some triplexes. On my street, a neighborhood collector like Wavell, I've got 3-story walk-ups. I've got 100-plus townhouse complex on my street. I've got single-family homes. I've got quite a mix. And that is the type of thing that we want to see on neighborhood collectors. So it very much depends on your street type. But if you're on a primary street, don't expect the heights to stay at 1 or 2 stories. As properties change hands, as people see opportunities to build infill and create housing, those applications are going to come through. I got to say, I'm even disappointed a little bit. We're into election silly season, it seems, because we had councillors voting against a staff recommended application at planning committee this week. And very clearly, councillors who feel impacted by this is in their ward, and it's going to make some people unhappy with them in the election if they approve this. But if we don't approve things that staff recommend, our chances at the Ontario Land Tribunal are really slim. And we have to hire outside legal counsel to defend council's position because we went against staff where staff had recommended it. It's easier for us to overturn a staff refusal and say it's close enough, we're going to let it go. It's much harder to overturn a staff recommendation and say, no, staff don't know what they're talking about. We're not letting this be built. And so I hope that all my colleagues take a breath around election season and remember that while it's not going to make everybody happy, we actually have a responsibility from our perspective as city councillors and the fiduciary responsibility to not send everything off to the Ontario Land Tribunal at pretty significant cost, and making the decision not local anymore, leaving it up to an Ontario-appointed tribunal. So we've always had an infill target. We're hitting that target over 45% for a couple years in a row. We're seeing the impact of the new units coming online, helping reduce rent in particular. And when rent starts to fall, you'll start to see housing prices fall eventually with it. But we're down about 7% year over year on rental costs. Now, that's not a lot yet considering how high rents have been, but it is having an impact. And so we need those infill projects just the same as we do need still some greenfield development. There is still the demand for single family homes out there and more demand for townhouses, which are really the new starter home. So we need a little bit of everything. And that means if you're in an existing neighborhood, you know, change does happen over time. If it didn't, this would still all be farmland. But it's not. It's part of the city now.
0: It's not. Yeah, we wouldn't have had development at all. We're talking with London Deputy Mayor Sean Lewis. Deputy Mayor Lewis, just one last thing in the last 2 minutes that we have, and you mentioned election silly season. Help us out. What are the challenges that will exist now that we are heading toward a municipal election and people have declared their intentions? What are the challenges in getting City Hall work done?
1: Well, first of all, we're not in the restricted period until nominations close. So that means it's a little different. Incumbent councillors will sort of have to follow two sets of thought processes as they work through their campaign. If they start campaigning in June, July, we're still city councillors. We still have to do the business of city council. How you get your message out and separate campaign and council work is going to be very important because they have to be kept separate. For me, I use 2 separate email addresses. I make sure that people are told, no, that's a campaign thing. Here's where to reach me for the campaign and vice versa. Sorry, that's a City Hall thing. You're going to have to reach me at City Hall. Separating those things out, but also for councillors, we have to remember that this is not being on council is not now an opportunity to campaign from the council floor. You know, motions that are coming forward should not be motions that are, hey, I'm putting this in my campaign platform, so I'm going to put a motion on the floor right now. We should be starting to move towards that situation in August where staff sort of just put the city on autopilot for a few weeks until we get to election day and get the new council sworn in. Whether or not we are in lame duck status will depend on how many councillors aren't running. Right now, it doesn't look like we're going to get there based on the councillors who have said they're running again. So it won't restrict our ability to spend in the same way that it might if more than a third of us were not running for re-election. So we'll see, but it's always that moment where councillors especially have to ask themselves, am I doing this because it's council business, or am I doing this for my campaign? And if you're doing it for your campaign, then it needs to stay out of 300 Dufferin Ave. We're going to have to wear two hats for a little while, and that can be tricky. And there will be, you know, mistakes made, and councillors will have to correct those fairly quickly when that happens and step back and say, oops, sorry, I thought that one was on the line. I made the wrong call. Pull it back the other way. But we really have to make sure that as we move forward, we're not using our council seats to promote our campaigns.
0: Well, that's the big challenge that's always there, and you hope everybody kind of sticks to it for the betterment of the city that they represent. Deputy Mayor Lewis, it's been great chatting. Thanks so much for the time today. Keep feeling better, all right?
1: It has been great to be back. I can't tell you how much this has felt like a little slice of normalcy today. Last year I had hernia surgery. I take 10 groin hernia surgeries over one case of shingles. I've had a really bad concussion in the past.
0: That's saying a lot.
1: I'd take 10 concussions over a case of the shingles. Like, it's not fun at all. Cut my groin open 10 more times instead of having me do this. When that's your choice, I think that makes it very clear. Go get your shot if you haven't and you're eligible. You won't regret it because you don't want this.
0: Deputy Mayor Lewis, hopefully we talk again pretty soon.
1: Talk to you soon, Mike. Have a great afternoon.
0: That is London Deputy Mayor Sean Lewis. We are going to take a break. This is London Live, and you're listening to 980 CFPL.
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10: Cooler air has entered the area today, not as warm as yesterday. And, of course, the overnight showers marked a cold front, which stalled nearby and then got on the move this morning. And the rain is thoroughly out of here, and a mix of sun and cloud remains. With tonight, partly to mostly cloudy with some clear breaks. We'll see how big those clear breaks are. Depends how low we go, 2 degrees, with a risk of frost being in the balance. And sunshine tomorrow morning yields to partly sunny in the afternoon as those cool air clouds form, 13 degrees. Friday, cloudy and a chance of a shower. A little warm front coming through there, 13 on Friday, but 18 on Saturday. Tonight's low, too.
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0: It's been a public service kind of day today on London Live. Lots of little announcements, and we'll have another one regarding an emergency alert just after 5 o'clock. We're going to have one of those tomorrow at 1:55 if you're not able to listen, but I'll run down why it's happening and how it's being rolled out, because it's happening all across the country, but it's happening at different times in every province. So I'll give you the details on that just after 5 o'clock, but just so you know, at 1:55 tomorrow, chances are, if you have a smartphone, it's going to go off with the alert noise. We have heard, please don't use Wellington, from Walt, the chair of Night Nation, because they have started the construction at Wellington and Commissioners, and the notification came out late yesterday. It did. It came out at about 1:55, and it's hard to get that word all over the place in a very short period of time, but it's a mess. So Wellington is very difficult to get through, and we've got more people adding to the mix right now. So stay off of Wellington from about, I don't even know, Walt said certainly baseline, but it backs up all the way back around the S-curve as well. So just stay away from there. And we also had London Deputy Mayor Sean Lewis talking about contracting shingles and how bad that is. He says talk to your doctor about that vaccine. You do not want this. Let's go to the phones very quickly. Richard, you've got a shingles story. Please,
20: yes,
0: help us
20: I
0: out.
20: Do.
0: What is that?
20: First of all, I want to say to Deputy Mayor Sean Lewis, I might not share your politics, but I certainly hope that you have a speedy recovery, and I hope you're feeling well in the future, Deputy Mayor Sean Lewis. Anyways, quick story about shingles. Back in 91, just after my late father-in-law passed away, my wife came down with shingles in Saskatoon. And believe me, right, it was not a very pleasant experience for her whatsoever. She was prescribed, right, she said she remembers these little green pills, right, and it helped it eventually, right, clear up. And then after that, naturally, every 10 years, she got the vaccine. In 2011, when we moved here to London, Ontario, right, unfortunately, due to the age requirement here and age restrictions, my wife wasn't able to write to get the shingles vaccine here. So we paid, I believe it was a little over $200. It was well worth it. So anyone out there, if you do have the means to pay for it, and if you're not covered right because of a certain age requirement or whatever, I would certainly recommend putting out the $200, right? Because I remember my wife, right, going through extreme pain. And one last thing I want to say, if you're listening to me, Councillor Susan Stevenson out there, I was extremely disappointed to hear that you won't be running in Ward 4 again. But my wife, Margaret, and I would like to thank you for all you did for us, right, in the 4 years, right, that you were in office. I would have loved to have been able to vote for you again. You know, candidates, Mike, they're allowed to parachute, right, from one ward to another or from one riding to another. Why can't I parachute my vote into the ward, right, that Councillor Susan Stevenson might run in? Why can't I do that?
0: That's an interesting one. That's a question that I will write down, and Richard will try and get an answer to that.
20: Well, yes, if a candidate, right, if they can parachute, I should be able to parachute my vote.
0: You don't want, obviously, you want things to be on the up and up. You want people voting in their ward. You want people voting for their city councilor. I get
20: you realize, Mike, before I let you go, you know I was saying this tongue-in-cheek, don't you?
0: Oh, I know. But at the same time, yeah, it raises a good issue because there's a question, should your counselor have to live in the ward that they are running in? There's
20: now, I don't know much about municipal politics here, right, in Ontario. Are they required to have an official resident like provincial politicians are?
0: I don't believe they are. I think you can be running for a ward that you don't live in. I think that is, and hey, correct me if that's been changed, but I believe that is the case. You don't have to live in the ward that you represent.
20: All right. Anyways, Councillor Lewis.
0: It's helpful if you do.
20: Yeah. Okay. Councillor Lewis, you get better real fast. Have a good day, Mike.
0: Thanks, Richard. You have a great day as well. We've got news on the way next. Mike Hodges will get us up to date on a lot of things. We'll talk about emergency alerts. We are going to talk about AI. We had a great conversation yesterday, and we've got an expert coming up who's going to take maybe a deeper look at this and a look from a legal perspective as well. We've got the Big Three, which will examine gambling and more. So lots still to come. And we've got a chance for you to win tickets to 3 Days Grace and $100 in Lotto 649 tickets. And we'll be giving those away at 5:23 and 00 seconds. 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
26: Good afternoon, it's 5 o'clock from the 980 CFPL newsroom. I'm Mike Hodges. Well, this fall's municipal election in London will be a family affair for Sherry and Alex Moore. The married couple both submitted their paperwork at City Hall to get their name on the ballot for the October 26th election. Sherry is running for re-election as a trustee with the Thames Valley District School Board. She was originally appointed to the board in 2021 and elected a year later. Her husband Alex is running for city council for the first time in Ward 10. Appearing on the morning show, he explains what issues he intends to focus on during the campaign.
27: Oh, certainly development is really on the radar and in transit. Sherry and I grew up and went to school in Toronto and, you know, had a bunch of different transit experience. So these are the kind of things that we can apply here. I know we can.
26: So far, Sherry is one of only two people to register to run for school board trustee. The U.S. and Iran appear to be moving closer to an end to their war as President Donald Trump threatens more bombing. Trump didn't detail an agreement he mentioned today in a social media post in which he threatened Iran with more intense bombing than before if the country does not agree to the deal. His latest comments come after Trump suspended a short-lived U.S. effort to force open a safe passage for commercial ships through the Strait of Hormuz. The conflict in the Middle East has also caused gas prices to rise. Gas prices in London rose 7 cents to $1.95 per liter today, the highest they've been since 2022. A report presented by Federal Privacy Commissioner Philippe Dufresne and his BC, Alberta, and Quebec counterparts today found OpenAI's collection of information to train ChatGPT was overly broad. BC Information and Privacy Commissioner Michael Harvey says artificial intelligence has its pros and cons.
28: We're left at an impasse. On the one hand, AI applications have potentially transformative benefits. But in certain cases, such as the one before us, applications are developed without adequate privacy considerations. And on the other hand, those privacy laws were written for a different era, and are strained to the breaking point.
26: The probe found OpenAI didn't clearly explain that personal information collected from publicly accessible sources could include data from social media, discussion forums, and other similar websites. Cape Verde says its duties under international regulations are complete regarding a cruise ship dealing with a deadly hantavirus outbreak in the Atlantic. The group of islands west of Africa says the ship has been cleared to continue its voyage with three passengers removed from the country under extreme safety measures. The World Health Organization has confirmed five cases of hantavirus on board the ship, which is also carrying four Canadians. Philanthropist, media mogul, and CNN founder Ted Turner has died at the age of 87. Turner, who based his media companies in Atlanta, helped to usher in the cable news era in the 1980s. He also was a big philanthropist and gave to causes related to environmentalism. We'll learn more from ABC's Lindsay Davis.
2: Robert Edward Ted Turner was born in Cincinnati in 1938. He endured a difficult childhood, growing up with an abusive father. Turner opened up to our own Robin Roberts, describing their complex relationship, later discussing it in his 2008 memoir, Call Me Ted.
3: He was tough on you.
6: Yes, he was, but it made me a better man. You either break down or you break out. The losers break down, the winners break out.
2: Turner took over his father's billboard company at the age of 24. A $1 million enterprise that launched his media career.
26: And as you heard earlier on CFPL, Toronto fell to Tampa Bay 3-0. The Blue Jays were swept in the series and have now lost their fourth straight game. The Jays are off tomorrow, but they'll play the Angels in a 3-game homestand on Friday. And let's get you back to London Live with Mike Stubbs here on 980 CFPL.
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0: Not the outcome the Blue Jays were looking for, as you just heard Mike Hodges say, 3-0 the final. So Toronto winds up being swept by the Tampa Bay Rays at Tropicana Field. That drops them to 9.5 games back of the New York Yankees. Right now, the Blue Jays are on pace to win 70 games this year. And while that might sound like a lot, there are 162 games in a Major League Baseball season. 70 wins does not get you into the playoffs. In fact, the Chicago White Sox are on pace to win more games right now than Toronto. Good news is, There is still time to turn things around. They had a slowish start last year, made it to Game 7 of the World Series. They're only a game and a half back of the final wild card spot in the American League. So lots of time. They've got a day off tomorrow to kind of regroup, think things over, and then they will host the LA Angels for a weekend series. We'll have that for you starting on Friday night at 7 o'clock. Dylan Cease will pitch for Toronto. The Detroit Tigers will take on the Red Sox, trying to salvage something from that series today. Red Sox have won the first two, and the Guardians are still in Kansas City for two more games, and we'll see what transpires there. The Guardians are coming off a 5-3 loss to Kansas City yesterday and a 6-2 loss to Kansas City the day before. In the National Hockey League, the Montreal Canadiens and the Buffalo Sabres begin their series tonight. Second round, Old Adams Division clash, and it's a 7 o'clock puck drop. Ducks and Golden Knights play game two, and the Golden Knights have a 1-0 lead in that series. In the OHL, the Barrie Colts organization has been fined $15,000, and that was for the antics of their head coach, Dylan Smoskowitz, after the game on Monday night against the Brantford Bulldogs, in which he, and it was his instruction, he has made that clear publicly, he and Kayshawn Aitchison, the captain of the Barrie Colts, kept answering the same thing to every question, and it did not go over well at all. We'll talk about that later on this hour. Kitchener will host Barrie tonight in Game 1 of the OHL Championship Series. And in the NBA, it will be the 76ers visiting the Knicks for Game 2. New York leads 1-0, and the Timberwolves up 1-0 are in San Antonio again. 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
3: Although it's largely cleared out and much drier air has entered the area, there's still a lot of cool air aloft, and that finds clouds rather easy to form. So we'll call it a mix of sun and cloud with outright cloudy periods at times. And the temperature is barely in the double digits today. 2 degrees tonight, mostly cloudy. If there are clear breaks, and depending on how much and how extensive that clear air is, there is a risk of frost early tomorrow morning. And we should start sunny tomorrow morning, so beware of that. And then partly sunny and 13 in the afternoon. Friday, cloudy, another chance of showers, not really big, 13. Saturday, 18. Tonight's low, 2.
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0: If you are driving around today, you'll want to avoid Wellington. We are still seeing signs that things are backed up going southbound, backed up past the S-curve, or at least slow going. And same sort of thing starting just north of Southdale. And that is because there is BRT construction that has begun taking the lanes down to one lane in each direction on Wellington at Commissioners and on Commissioners at Wellington. And that is causing issues even Adelaide Street. If you tried to come down Adelaide going south to Commissioners, things are pretty slow going just north of Commissioners. Slow going on Highbury as well going southbound. So a couple of spots to watch out for on the drive. This is London Live. My name is Mike Stubbs. We've got a chance for you to win $100 in Lotto 649 tickets and also tickets to 3 Days Grace playing at Rock the Park this year. And that comes up in about 10 minutes' time. Got another text saying my brother had shingles, another bad case, can be triggered by stress. So best advice from this text, don't worry, be happy. It's got to be a way that we limit the amount of stress we have in our lives. When you look back on them, you think, why did I spend so much time worrying about so many things? And yet, it's hard to stop worrying about so many things. Here's something that you shouldn't need to worry about. It might set you off tomorrow. It is the Alert Ready Emergency System. So today, there were a lot of Alert Ready Emergency System tests across the country. They happened in Alberta and New Brunswick and PEI and the Yukon Territory. Ontario is testing tomorrow. So depending on where you saw the news story, you might have seen, hey, wait a minute, I didn't get the test. Is my phone doing the right thing? Ontario is the only province that is testing tomorrow. It will happen at 1:55 p.m., and that is Eastern time. That's where we are in Ontario. At least we only have one time zone in this province. Ontario testing tomorrow, Thursday at 1:55 p.m. Quebec has yet to schedule their testing, and Saskatchewan, they just canceled theirs, so they're just not doing this at all. But every other province and territory is into it, and it's just making sure the system works. I hope they've updated the AI voice that they use, and so that it doesn't read the website as if it's a word. It always used to sound just terrible. Can we not be better than that? AI is getting quite advanced quite quickly. We're going to talk about that this hour. One of the stories that has been out is that you have AI now that can change someone's accent. And this obviously morphs into something that's kind of available too, where if you're speaking in one language, you can put on some headphones and you can hear each other in your own languages. Soon, you might travel to another country where English isn't all that prominent, although it's hard to find a country where English is not a prominent language. That's the strange thing, but they do exist. You might travel there, and you just walk around with headphones on all the time, and AI can translate for you. So, interesting things are happening. Yesterday, we had a conversation about AI, and it was looking at jobs and some of the concerns in the job world. And there are legitimate ones, absolutely. And if you have one, if you're looking at where you work and thinking, all right, well, here's what I do. I could see being able to do this forever, but this little part right here, I could see that being either taken away or done by an AI. And that's just reality. And as much as we might want to, I don't want to have that, that's the reality. The one saving grace, and I don't know if you'll think I'm crazy for saying this, but I really believe this is the saving grace. And I wonder if that next generation that spends more time texting than they do talking, I wonder if that'll still remain the same. We need human contact. We just do. So the idea that everything could be done, no, I don't buy that. Because even if it was for a period of time, eventually you'd have somebody saying, you know what we're going to do? We're going to do this thing. I've heard of this. Happened years ago. We're going to get people to help out people. They're going to get pure human interaction. We're going to do that. I bet you our company will be successful. And you know what? I bet you it will. Take something away and you miss it. It's one of the greatest lines out there. How can I miss you if you won't go away? And it seems to talk about a relationship. No, it doesn't. No. Why is the NFL so successful? It goes away. Not entirely. You can find it if you want to. But it largely goes away for longer than other leagues go away. So people miss it. And then every once in a while they'll throw a draft at you. Or free agency. Or, hey, look, mini camps, preseason. Little smatterings of things just to bring you back in. How can I miss you if you won't go away? It's important, and we may be facing a time when some things go away. I think some of those things will certainly come back. Let's hope that some of the things we're about to hear, that they just don't happen to anyone else. We love to hear stories at this time of day. People who just make us feel better about ourselves. It's time for Crime Floppers.
1: Crime Floppers.
0: 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Today, we get to go to Oak Park, Michigan. So if you were a criminal, what is one thing that you would want, even with the price of gas? You would want a full gas tank. Well, turns out that our dear friend Kevin did not have a full tank of gas. He went and picked up an accomplice. They were doing some things. And they ran out on an interstate, because it was a Michigan State Police trooper who found them. And in doing so, Kevin tried to tell the officer, "I don't need any help." The officer said, "Well, what's the problem?" Kevin said, "We've run out of gas." The officer says, "You obviously need help." It was at that moment that Kevin kind of pushed his jacket aside. Maybe if it had been warm weather already, maybe this wouldn't have happened. Kevin pushed his jacket aside. He had a gun in his belt. And the police officer looked and he said, "Is that a gun in your belt?" And Kevin said, "Yes." And the police officer said, "Do you have a permit to carry that gun in your belt?" To which Kevin replied, "No." That led to a search of the vehicle. That led to a discovery of heroin, LSD sugar cubes that had to be tested later, and a scale. And there were fake credit cards in the back seat. Kevin had a whole lot to do and didn't need to worry about having run out of gas. He got a ride to the police station in the back of the cruiser. Kevin, you're the latest star of Crime Floppers.
1: Crime Floppers.
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ready. And the emergency test that is taking place in Ontario, it's happening tomorrow, Thursday at 1:55 p.m. I love this text. Now, Alert Ready is a partnership. The federal government's involved. The provincial government is involved. Territorial emergency management officials are involved. The broadcast industry, wireless service providers, Climate Change Canada. I mean, there isn't anybody who's not involved in this. And we got a text that somebody got the alert yesterday. Really? Can we not streamline this? We have too many cooks in the kitchen. That's what this is. Too many cooks in the kitchen. Now, you need someone to oversee it. You need someone to distribute it. I get all of that. So you need the wireless. You need the broadcast industry. But it comes out yesterday on somebody's phone. We're just doing a test. Can we not get the test correct? I still can't wait to hear the voice because I want to know if they say the email address right. Stop having an AI. Get someone to record this. You're tied to the broadcast industry. You could send someone an email and say, hey, can you do me a favor? Can you read this thing? It's about 20 seconds long. It'll go into a stack of other things for that same person to read. They'll read it, send it back to you. Done. You don't have to have an automated voice for this. Okay. Now that we've taken care of that, let's take care of something that you've been waiting for a whole lot more than some kind of emergency alert tomorrow at 1:55 p.m. Let's give you an opportunity to win $100 in Lotto 649 tickets and tickets to go and see 3 Days Grace at Rock the Park. All part of one package. The randomizer is ready. The phone lines are open at 519-643-2222. Crack staff, please hit that button.

0: Okay, we are looking for caller number 2. Caller 2 at 519-643-2222. 519-643-2222. Let's do the count. All right. 1, 2. Lori, congratulations. You have just won $100 in Lotto 649 tickets, and you're off to see 3 Days Grace at Rock the Park.
1: That is so super great. Thank you so much, Mike.
0: I love things that are super great. We need some super great information from you. We'll put you on hold. We'll get that. Lori, I hope you keep having a super great day.
1: I am. I hope you do, too. Thank you.
0: We've got to use that line more. I hope Lori doesn't mind. We're stealing that. If it's a super great day, it's a super great day. Got a note, and actually a few of them. Another person got this yesterday, but apparently yesterday was the City of London alert. So this was not the alert ready alert. It was the City of London alert. So thank you for clarifying that. Whew, we've solved the issue. My apologies to alert ready. You guys, you might still be ready tomorrow at 1:55. So thank you very much. And somebody else says, not even your job is safe from AI. They just mimic your voice and behavior and add AI content. You're darn right that's what they're going to do. I do not doubt that for a second. We were talking yesterday about jobs, and I brought up reading commercials. Uncanny Valley is a thing that we're actually going to talk about with our next guest. But Uncanny Valley is the ability for a human being to discern something that is fake, something that has been made by a computer. And it's just known as the Uncanny Valley. And the valley, the two walls, think of Homer Simpson on his skateboard going from one side of the gulch to the other. Well, right now, Homer Simpson would be able to make that jump because it's not that big anymore. That valley has closed, and we're getting closer and closer to maybe not being able to ever discern what is real and what is not. And that's a big old concern. So it is part of the AI conversation, as is a story about being able to just change accents of people as you speak on the phone. That's a story that has come out. Change accents of people as you speak on the phone. That's a story that has come out. This is

0: are out there at the moment. For instance, the ability to simply alter somebody's voice, alter somebody's accent as you speak with them on the phone.
1: And there are really two separate issues here that I think raise different things. One is you have a labor union presumably unhappy because jobs are being outsourced that could be filled by Canadians, and they're being outsourced to other countries without disclosure, if anything, what they consider a misrepresentation. So that's one issue. The other issue is, well, we don't like the accents of people in, say, India or Pakistan or the Philippines. We're okay with people in the UK and Australia, but we're not okay with those people because we can't understand them. And since they won't bother to speak proper English, we'll just replace them. And that I could see some people feeling that that has a discriminatory element. On the other hand, I have been on such calls where I had a hard time communicating, you know, what was broken or what was bothering me about a customer service complaint. And you're upset as it is at the time. And then when the person can't really understand you or you can't understand them, you get more frustrated. So one can understand why somebody might want to do this to say, well, we're really only trying to improve customer service. So I think you're in a sort of gray area, depending on how you look at this and what's the issue that bothers you and what side of the fence you're sitting on. But, you know, is the next thing we clean up stammers and lisps? But then these tools have helped people who can't communicate. So we don't want to shut that off. So you're really in a sort of an ethical gray area here, I think.
2: Could we be at some point where one person could offer any language because the AI translates almost instantly what is being said?
1: I think we're already there. From my understanding, there are systems where there is auto-translate and somebody can put on a pair of headphones and you and I could have a conversation and we could be speaking completely different languages. And we would think that was okay. That's an improvement that would help us to communicate in a situation where we couldn't. But if it was only certain people who's, you know, these are English speakers, and one might say be a little more inclusive and tolerant. So, you know, it's not a black and white issue, I don't think.
2: Dr. Maura Grossman joining us. Dr. Grossman is with the University of Waterloo in computer science. And we're just looking at AI and one of the most recent stories coming out saying you can change someone's accent using AI. There are so many little things that we can do. When you watch the overall rollout right now, we still have people ready to sound alarm bells and say, ah, we should have pulled the plug a long time ago. We have others saying, if we manage it right, what do you see happening?
1: Look, I think in the scheme of things, this is probably not the biggest problem. I'm much more concerned about the deepfakes and where I can't tell whether I'm talking to Mike Stubbs or I'm talking to somebody completely different. And I can't tell whether Mike actually said this on his show or didn't say it on his show because the voice clones are so good. And, you know, maybe it's something you didn't say that somebody puts up there and makes you, you know, look very bad. That's really what concerns me a lot more than, you know, sometimes people try to do things with good intentions and they don't completely understand all the implications and unexpected consequences. And I think this one that we're talking about, I'm not as suspicious that they're trying to deceive people as much as they're trying to get rid of that frustration some of us sometimes feel when we can't communicate with someone. But I think there are probably a lot bigger AI things that we need to worry about, including what I think the unions are worrying about, which is the displacement of workers.
2: Yeah, we'll get to that in just a second. But you were referring to Uncanny Valley, where it is that line where

0: It used to be, no problem, I can tell when it's not human. Now, where are we in that uncanny valley? Are we razor thin yet?
1: We're at least as far as the legal world where I tend to operate, we're in a situation where you really do need experts to distinguish between what's real and what's not. If, say, you want to enter that evidence into court, humans are notoriously bad at distinguishing the real from the fake. For images, they're probably around 50-60%. You can be a little bit better with voices, especially if you can hear the voice over and over. So I could play you a clone, and if you repeated it over and over, you would hear slight things that just didn't sound right. But if you get one call from somebody saying, you know, this is your granddaughter, or this is your daughter, and I've been a dad or granddad, I've been arrested. I need $10,000 for bail. They're taking my phone away. Don't try to call me back. You only get to hear that once. And in sort of a heightened state, that sounds really real. So I think the audio and the video have gotten much, much better recently. You don't see the fits and starts and things like that you saw with earlier versions.
0: We have talked about having that phrase or word that you give to people who might be in that situation, saying, all right, ask for this. You've never written it down. You've never texted it because you're trying to keep it away. And that's a great reminder right there. We're talking with Dr. Maura Grossman from the University of Waterloo. Last question, I guess, and you mentioned the job aspect of this. Can we even know or even predict right now what the impact might be in terms of how far AI can go and how quickly it can replace certain jobs?
1: I don't know that we can. You know, I also teach at Osgoode Hall Law School, and my law students asked me this year, how much risk are we in? You know, what are things going to look like in 3 years when we're done with law school and we finish, you know, our internship kinds of things? And it was the first time that I honestly said, I really can't tell you that. I don't know the answer to that. I think certain things will be replaced, but you can also see that this AI has a very jagged edge. There are things that it does well, like coding and so forth. And there are other tasks where you say how many R's are in strawberry and it can't figure that out, or it can't read a clock or something like that. So you have very different views on that. You've got the people like Sam Altman, who is saying, you know, we're going to have this artificial general intelligence in a year. And then you've got the Gary Marcuses who are saying that's absolutely ridiculous. Look at the mistakes this stuff makes. And I don't think anybody really knows the answer to that.
0: Dr. Grossman, thank you for your candid answers. Thanks for the time today.
1: My pleasure.
2: More talk about AI. That's Dr. Maura Grossman from Osgoode Law School and the University of Waterloo. And that was a real thing where at the start, AI did not know how many R's there were in strawberry. And I'm sure there are some AIs you can still ask, and it might go that way. You can say, list off some famous people born in London. You'll get Jim Carrey. He wasn't born in London. He was born in Newmarket. So there are still things, because all AI is doing is using all existing information. And if the existing information is wrong at times, AI will be wrong at times. So there is still a lot to watch out for with this. Used as a tool. That's, you wish it could be used as a tool, and a tool for only good. But that's wishful thinking, because it never works out that way. We just have to try to see what's happening and try and pivot so that we still head in the right direction. Easier said than done. This is London Live on 980 CFPL.
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2: Wellington going south out of the downtown or coming north. Anything that goes through Wellington and Commissioners, it has been tied up this afternoon. Try and avoid that if you can. It is time now on London Live. My name is Mike Stubbs for the Big Three. Let's begin with e-scooters. This will be coming up at full council on May the 12th, which is Tuesday. We have had for the last little while the province gathering data from municipalities about e-scooters. But at the moment, it would appear that it is each municipality that is legislating, so is creating some kind of bylaw to work out how this is all going to go. And if you're going to have a bylaw when it comes to something as simplistic as e-scooters, well, How do you enforce things that are going wrong? Here's a game to play. Count over the course of, I don't know, a day. Do this on the weekend. But count on Saturday how many people you see riding an e-scooter, most of them without a helmet. That's their choice. Even though you should wear a helmet, kids. But count how many people are riding an e-scooter, so a motorized scooter, who do not look 16. And they're not quite 16. It's not like, wow, they're 36. They're 12. They're 13. Get off the e-scooter at 12 and 13. You're not supposed to be on those. And certainly you're not supposed to be zooming along sidewalks where people are trying to do other stuff. So Ward 7 Counselor Corinne Rahman was on the morning show with Devin Peacock today. Here is Counselor Rahman on the use of e-scooters in London and what she thinks of the bylaw and its enforcement.
6: In my opinion, it's very difficult to enforce. And so, I shared on the floor a number of different scenarios where I had residents who were told to follow riders back to their home in order to find out who was riding the e-scooter so that a report could be made and assigned an address and therefore could be followed up with. That's a high onus on somebody that's making a complaint to begin with. But that's because of the way that this is regulated. And I think ultimately what I'd like to see is I'd like to see the province strengthen the regulations and the address some of the concerns around e-scooters. I think that can be done through things like insurance and licensing. That way at the point of sale, we can ensure that the e-scooter is for someone over the age of 16 and parents can sign a waiver or provide get a license even on the back of the e-scooter at that time. And then insurance can be something that is required as well, like it is in many European countries.
2: Bingo. And that's very straightforward. It would make it easy, but it does involve the province. And this was echoed earlier in the show by Deputy Mayor Sean Lewis. This would involve the province making that rule that you've got to have license and insurance. And we got a text after we talked about this in our first hour while the Blue Jays were playing. We had brought this up and got a text saying, hey, what about the guy with the lawn tractor that is towing a trailer who crosses diagonally into traffic? What about the guy with the homemade go-kart who is driving down Dundas Street in traffic? We could extend that to say, look, if you're driving a vehicle on the road, license and registration, please. And if you do not have license and registration for the vehicle that you are driving, be it an e-scooter, be it whatever it is, and I know that people are going to scream cash grab. Okay, well, it's getting to a point. We've got too many dirt bikes on the road. We've got too many of the examples of lawn tractor towing a thing or makeshift go-kart. You pay for a license, and if you cannot produce the license for something that isn't, let's say, a car or a truck or an SUV, whatever vehicle you're driving, be it a scooter, be it a lawn tractor with a trailer, seized. That's what we need. That gets seized. No, we're not driving that anymore. Gone. And you can worry about getting it when you can get a license for it, because it is a danger on the road. And I'm not trying to take away somebody's mode of transportation. You give it on the road anyway. You shouldn't be on the road with a lawn tractor. You can't do it. So the idea that, well, you're taking away someone's mode of transportation, they shouldn't be on it in the first place. It does not belong on the road. Anyone riding a dirt bike that doesn't have signal lights, you can't be on the road. And we seem to have this mentality that says, yeah, well, you know, there are rules, but who's looking this way? I'll just keep doing it until somebody tells me not to. And even if they tell me not to, I still might not stop doing it. Some of that comes from politicians. So that kind of stuff has to stop. We are bound to our morality. And that's how we're truly governed, is by our morality, the ability to say, I am going to follow these rules. And right now, we got a lot of people who are not following simple rules that are making our roads less safe. So that needs to be changed. Hantavirus is the second story we'll focus on. The news on this, you keep hearing and you think, where is this going? World Health Organization came out today and stated, this is not another coronavirus. And the risk level is low. So at least there is that. Now, was there cases of hantavirus on a cruise ship? Yes. Yes, there were. Have other people come in contact with individuals from that ship? Yes, yes, they have. But this is not something that the World Health Organization is sounding any alarms over, and it doesn't appear that anybody, at least at this point, in North America, has been in contact. So as much as you do hear headlines about hantavirus, it isn't the next thing to be saying, uh-oh, where are we going now? And then story number three is an interesting one. Steve Jordan is a professor of psychology at the University of Toronto Scarborough and was on 980 CFPL earlier today talking about sports gambling and had a unique idea because, and here's some personal perspective on this. I teach some courses at Fanshawe, and for the last, I want to call it 3-4 years, when I walk into the class in the morning, there is a table. It will have anywhere between 3 and 5 guys at that table. And it's a table. It's basically a, you know, a setting for students to sit at while class goes on. So that's what I mean by table. 3, 5, 6, 8, depending on the year. And all they're talking about is gambling. That's the only conversation. It is the same conversation every day, using different games, different teams, different parlays. Gambling, gambling, gambling. So you want to make sure that somebody knows what they're doing, because this was just dropped on us. And Steve Jordan gave a great piece of parenting advice when it comes to sports gambling. Here is an idea, and let him finish with it. Here's an idea from Steve Jordan on how to help young people with gambling.
13: What I would think would be one of the best things, and this might seem like a somewhat controversial notion, but bet with them. And what I mean by that is don't bet with them. I'm not talking money, but let's simulate a few. Let's go through the situation and let's see, you know, if we started with so much money and we made these bets together, and then let's watch things play out. And let's see where we're at, and make sure that their mind though is focused on the total picture. So if you started with say 100 imaginary dollars, the question is how much are we going to have left after a week of we do this? And as long as you stay on the total amount, it should decrease. Don't let them focus on just individual bets that got that paid off. That's what happens when they play. They forget all the losses. And they don't see those individual bets, and so they sometimes lose the big picture. And so maybe going through the big picture with them, you know, just letting them know, hey, if we had have actually bet this money, we would have continually lost money. That's how this works. That's sort of what their brain has to learn. Now, I don't know, that seems a little scary to me as I say it out loud as well.
2: Now, I don't think it should, because I still think this is a great way to parent. You become involved. You see what happens. Now, it would be one of those things where as it was playing out, you'd be going, please don't hit on too many winners. Please make this $100 turn into 80. Please make this $100 turn into 50, so that there is a learning outcome in this. But it will. Set it out for another week. And if there is winnings after a week, set it out and do it again. Because the house always wins, and the lack of the full development of the frontal lobe is big in young men. Let's take a break. This is London Live on 980 CFPL.
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18: A mix of sun and cloudy periods this afternoon and evening marks cool air aloft. It's dry, but it's much cooler now, and that's a good reason for the clouds to form. It's pretty easy in the cooler air. 2 degrees tonight, mostly cloudy with clear breaks. If those breaks are big enough, there is a risk of frost with radiational cooling through those clear breaks. The heat we collect just goes zoom out into space. And we don't have a lot of heat here. With sunshine tomorrow morning and partly sunny in the afternoon, we'll be lucky to make 13. Friday, 13 with cloud and a chance of showers. But Saturday, mix of sun and cloud and 18. Tonight's low 2.
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0: Good evening at 6 o'clock from the 980 CFPL newsroom. I'm Mike Hodges. A husband and wife in London are both running in the municipal election this fall. Sherry Moore has been a school board trustee since she was appointed in 2021. She was elected in 2022 and is hoping to be re-elected this October. Alex Moore is running for a seat on City Council in Ward 10. Both appeared on The Morning Show with Devin Peacock, and Sherry admits that the couple is always talking politics at home.
1: We are always sort of engaged in what's going on in the community, and I think at one point I said, you know, there's something you can do with all of these opinions and ideas, and I think you should do it. And he agrees.
0: Candidates have until August 21st to file nomination papers with the municipal clerk. Londoners will head to the polls on October 26th. The United States and Iran appear to be moving closer to an initial agreement to end the war, and U.S. President Donald Trump is pressuring Tehran with threats of a new wave of bombing if a deal is not reached. Trump posted today on social media that the two-month war could soon end and that oil and natural gas shipments disrupted by the conflict could restart. But he said that depends on Iran accepting a reported agreement that the president did not detail. Trump made his latest comments after he suspended a short-lived U.S. effort to force open a safe passage for commercial ships through the Strait of Hormuz. The ongoing conflict is also impacting drivers today in the Forest City. Prices for regular gas rose to $1.95 per liter today, the highest it's been in nearly 4 years. Federal and provincial watchdogs say OpenAI failed to respect Canadian privacy laws when training its artificial intelligence-powered ChatGPT chatbot. The conclusion came in a report released today following a joint investigation by Federal Privacy Commissioner Philippe Dufresne and his counterparts from BC, Alberta, and Quebec. Dufresne says the investigation found OpenAI's collection of information to train its models was overly broad, resulting in the compilation and use of sensitive personal details.
3: Over the course of our investigation, we identified several concerns that led us to find that the way in which OpenAI had initially trained ChatGPT did not respect Canadian privacy laws.
0: The privacy watchdogs say this could include data about individuals' health conditions and political views, as well as information concerning children. A news report from Nikkei Asia says Honda will most likely stop development on its multi-million-dollar electric vehicle complex in Canada. The report comes after the Japanese automaker paused development in May of last year, saying the company would review where the EV market was in 2 years before making a decision on the project's future. The report says sluggish U.S. demand for EVs is leading the automaker to freeze the Canadian investment to make hybrids the center of its North American strategy. CNN founder Ted Turner has died at the age of 87. The network is citing a news release from Turner Enterprises in saying its founder died today. Turner transformed an obscure Atlanta television station into the first satellite-based superstation and founded Cable News Network. CNN is the first 24-hour all-news TV network. And at a funeral service today, Premier Doug Ford acknowledged the Canadian Armed Forces career and other accomplishments of an OPP officer killed in a highway crash 9 days ago. Ford said Sergeant Brandon Malcolm was a big man with an even larger heart who dedicated his life to serving his country, province, and community in Northumberland. Malcolm was killed in a single-vehicle accident involving a motorcycle on the 401 east of Toronto on April 27th. And let's get you back to London Live with Mike Stubbs here on 980 CFPL.
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2: This is London Live. My name is Mike Stubbs, and we are fortunate enough to be talking again with London Deputy Mayor Sean Lewis, who has informed us he's been dealing with shingles for the last little while, and it hasn't been all that fun. At least, Deputy Mayor Lewis, before we get into a couple of other City Hall related things, at least your Leafs won the draft lottery.
30: Well, yeah. Picking up Gavin McKenna is not going to be a bad thing. I think that it's obvious who the first pick is going to be. I'm looking forward to seeing if they make some more moves to perhaps juggle the roster even further. I think we are going to be in a rebuild in Toronto for a while. That's what happens when you drive your best player out of town. But Mr. McKenna will look good in blue and white. And we'll see what else that they can do over the summer to start to put a team back together.
2: Yeah, we'll see. I hope they don't overthink themselves. Gavin McKenna is elite. He's got some things to learn. Don't expect him to come in and be a 100-point Purdue and be perfect in every situation. I just wonder, will they overthink this one. We'll see. It's always fun to watch from that perspective. It's
30: well, they did
2: certainly
30: hire Matt
2: interesting
30: Sundin this week, too. So
2: that's true.
30: Bringing in Matt Sundin, I think, is a good move. You know, somebody who's been involved with the team. And, I mean, you've seen both Gavin McKenna and Easton Cowan play at the Canada Life Place. Imagine those two on a line together.
2: You know what? They actually would work well together in their knowledge of the game. Both have just IQs that are off the charts. So, yeah, no, that's a good thing. I want to see if they call out the name Gavin McKenna. I'm just wondering what will happen between now and then. It's the fun of sports. It makes it fascinating. We've
30: well,
2: been watching some infill stories. Yeah.
30: I'll bet you a beer that's who they pick.
2: Okay, well, yeah, we'll certainly look at that. I'd be willing to take a friendly bet on that one for sure, because I'm not convinced. I'm just, something tells me something weird could take place. Okay, let's deal with infill, because this has been something that's been a major concern for people. We know that we have development going on, and it's difficult to know because we don't need more single-family dwellings. We know that. They wind up being expensive and out of reach for a lot of people. So, hey, some of the alternatives are three-story walk-ups or perhaps something that even is a little bit bigger. What do the rules allow for in London? If we're to talk about, say, a recently developed neighborhood, what can you put in?
30: Well, it really depends on the street classification. Because we have in the London plan update, the height plan review that was approved by the province now about a year ago. We had several public participation meetings on that. I have to tell you, there weren't a whole lot of people who attended those. And now we're hearing some folks objecting to things that are actually allowed and have been allowed for almost 2 years. But when you get into the street classification types, that's where it really matters. So I know there's been some rumbling from folks up on Fanshawe Park Road in the news about an 8-story building coming. Well, it's allowed to have 8 stories. This is one of the busiest roads in the city. It has traffic capacity. You know, they talk about not being able to turn at the intersection that this building would be at. Well, this building might actually qualify the intersection for a traffic light. But we don't know that until after it's built and the review of the traffic flow is done. But they're allowed 8 stories. You know, this isn't the city, you're selling out to developers to let them do whatever they want. No, we actually had a public participation process. We had votes. We agreed that 8 stories would be allowed on an urban corridor like Fanshawe Park Road. And now that 8-story applications are coming through, people are up in arms about them, but that's what's allowed there. And depending on your street classification type, maybe you're on a neighborhood collector and a 4-story cluster townhouse is allowed. On most residential streets, you're going to continue to see the street towns, the single family homes. You will see some more duplexes or some triplexes. You know, on my street, a neighborhood collector like Wavell, I've got 3-story walk-ups. I've got 100-plus townhouse complex on my street. I've got single-family homes. I've got quite a mix. And that is the type of thing that we want to see on neighborhood collectors. So it very much depends on your street type. But if you're on a primary street, don't expect the heights to stay at 1 or 2 stories. As properties change hands, as people see opportunities to build infill and create housing, those applications are going to come through. You know, I got to say, I'm even disappointed a little bit. We're into election silly season, it seems, because we had councillors voting against a staff recommended application at planning committee this week. And very clearly, councillors who feel impacted by this is in their ward and it's going to make some people unhappy with them in the election if they approve this. But if we don't approve things that staff recommend, our chances at the Ontario Land Tribunal are really slim. And we have to hire outside legal counsel to defend council's position because we went against staff where staff had recommended it. It's easier for us to overturn a staff refusal and say it's close enough, we're going to let it go. It's much harder to overturn a staff recommendation and say, no, staff don't know what they're talking about. We're not letting this be built. And so I hope that all my colleagues take a breath around election season and remember that while it's not going to make everybody happy, we actually have a responsibility from our perspective as city councillors and the fiduciary responsibility to not send everything off to the Ontario Land Tribunal at pretty significant cost and making the decision not local anymore, leaving it up to an Ontario appointed tribunal. So we've always had an infill target. We're hitting that target over 45% for a couple years in a row. We're seeing the impact of the new units coming online, helping reduce rent in particular. And when rent starts to fall, you'll start to see housing prices fall eventually with it. But we're down about 7% year over year on rental costs. Now, that's not a lot yet considering how high rents have been, but it is having an impact. And so we need those infill projects just the same as we do need still some greenfield development. There is still the demand for single family homes out there. And more demand for townhouses, which are really the new starter home. So we need a little bit of everything. And that means if you're in an existing neighborhood, you know, change does happen over time. If it didn't, this would still all be farmland. But it's not. It's part of the city now.
2: It's not. Yeah, we wouldn't have had development at all. We're talking with London Deputy Mayor Sean Lewis. Deputy Mayor Lewis, just one last thing in the last 2 minutes that we have, and you mentioned election silly season. Help us out. What are the challenges that will exist now that we are heading toward a municipal election and people have declared their intentions? What are the challenges in getting City Hall work done?
30: Well, first of all, we're not in the restricted period until nominations close. So that means it's a little different. Incumbent councillors will sort of have to follow two sets of thought processes as they work through their campaign. If they start campaigning in June, July, we're still city councillors. We still have to do the business of city council. How you get your message out and separate campaign and council work is going to be very important because they have to be kept separate. For me, I use two separate email addresses. I make sure that people are told, no, that's a campaign thing. Here's where to reach me for the campaign and vice versa. Sorry, that's a City Hall thing. You're going to have to reach me at City Hall. Separating those things out, but also for councillors, we have to remember that this is not being on council is not now an opportunity to campaign from the council floor. You know, motions that are coming forward should not be motions that are, hey, I'm putting this in my campaign platform, so I'm going to put a motion on the floor right now. We should be starting to move towards that situation in August where staff sort of just put the city on autopilot for a few weeks until we get to election day and get the new council sworn in. Whether or not we are in lame duck status will depend on how many councillors aren't running. Right now, it doesn't look like we're going to get there based on the councillors who have said they're running again. So it won't restrict our ability to spend in the same way that it might if more than a third of us were not running for re-election. So we'll see, but it's always that moment where councillors especially have to ask themselves, am I doing this because it's council business or am I doing this for my campaign?
2: Deputy Mayor Lewis, hopefully we talk again pretty soon.
30: Talk to you soon, Mike. Have a great afternoon.
2: That is London Deputy Mayor Sean Lewis. We are going to take a break. This is London Live, and you're listening to 980 CFPL.
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2: This is London Live. My name is Mike Stubbs. Let's take a minute and talk about some of these things because we're lucky enough to have sat down with Dr. Maura Grossman from Osgoode Law School and the University of Waterloo earlier today. Here is Dr. Grossman, first off, on the story regarding accents and how Dr. Grossman is interpreting some of the AI abilities that are out there at the moment. For instance, the ability to simply alter somebody's voice, alter somebody's accent as you speak with them on the phone.
3: There are really two separate issues here that I think raise different things. One is you have a labor union presumably unhappy because jobs are being outsourced that could be filled by Canadians, and they're being outsourced to other countries without disclosure, if anything, what they consider a misrepresentation. So that's one issue. The other issue is, well, we don't like the accents of people in, say, India or Pakistan or the Philippines. We're okay with people in the UK and Australia, but we're not okay with those people because we can't understand them. And since they won't bother to speak proper English, we'll just replace them. And that I could see some people feeling that that has a discriminatory element. On the other hand, I have been on such calls where I had a hard time communicating, you know, what was broken or what was bothering me about a customer service complaint. And you're upset as it is at the time. And then when the person can't really understand you or you can't understand them, you get more frustrated. So one can understand why somebody might want to do this to say, well, we're really only trying to improve customer service. So I think you're in a sort of gray area, depending on how you look at this and what's the issue that bothers you and what side of the fence you're sitting on. But, you know, is the next thing we clean up stammers and lisps? But then these tools have helped people who can't communicate. So we don't want to shut that off. So you're really in a sort of an ethical gray area here, I think.
16: Could we be at some point where one person could offer any language because the AI translates almost instantly what is being said?
3: I think we're already there. From my understanding, there are systems where there is auto-translate and somebody can put on a pair of headphones and you and I could have a conversation and we could be speaking completely different languages. And we would think that was okay. That's an improvement that would help us to communicate in a situation where we couldn't. But if it was only certain people who's, you know, these are English speakers, and one might say be a little more inclusive and tolerant. So, you know, it's not a black and white issue, I don't think.
16: Dr. Maura Grossman joining us. Dr. Grossman is with the University of Waterloo in computer science. And we're just looking at AI and one of the most recent stories coming out saying you can change someone's accent using AI. There are so many little things that we can do. When you watch the overall rollout right now, we still have people ready to sound alarm bells and say, ah, we should have pulled the plug a long time ago. We have others saying, if we manage it right, what do you see happening?
3: Look, I think in the scheme of things, this is probably not the biggest problem. I'm much more concerned about the deepfakes and where I can't tell whether I'm talking to Mike Stubbs or I'm talking to somebody completely different. And I can't tell whether Mike actually said this on his show or didn't say it on his show because the voice clones are so good. And, you know, maybe it's something you didn't say that somebody puts up there and makes you, you know, look very bad. That's really what concerns me a lot more than, you know, sometimes people try to do things with good intentions and they don't completely understand all the implications and unexpected consequences. And I think this one that we're talking about, I'm not as suspicious that they're trying to, you know, deceive people as much as they're trying to get rid of that frustration some of us sometimes feel when we can't communicate with someone. But I think there are probably a lot bigger AI things that we need to worry about, including what I think the unions are worrying about, which is the displacement of workers.
16: Yeah, we'll get to that in just a second. But you were referring to Uncanny Valley, where it is that line where it used to be, no problem, I can tell when it's not human. Now, where are we in that uncanny valley? Are we razor thin yet?
3: We're at least as far as the legal world where I tend to operate, we're in a situation where you really do need experts to distinguish between what's real and what's not. If, say, you want to enter that evidence into court, humans are notoriously bad at distinguishing the real from the fake. For images, they're probably around 50-60%. You can be a little bit better with voices, especially if you can hear the voice over and over. So I could play you a clone, and if you repeated it over and over, you would hear slight things that just didn't sound right. But if you get one call from somebody saying, you know, this is your granddaughter, or this is your daughter, and I've been a dad or granddad, I've been arrested. I need $10,000 for bail. They're taking my phone away. Don't try to call me back. You only get to hear that once. And in sort of a heightened state, that sounds really real. So I think the audio and the video have gotten much, much better recently. You don't see the fits and starts and things like that that you saw with earlier versions.
16: We have talked about having that phrase or word that you give to people who might be in that situation, saying, all right, ask for this. You've never written it down. You've never texted it because you're trying to keep it away. And that's a great reminder right there. We're talking with Dr. Maura Grossman from the University of Waterloo. Last question, I guess, and you mentioned the job aspect of this. Can we even know or even predict right now what the impact might be in terms of how far AI can go and how quickly it can replace certain jobs?
3: I don't know that we can. You know, I also teach at Osgoode Hall Law School, and my law students asked me this year, how much risk are we in? You know, what are things going to look like in 3 years when we're done with law school and we finish, you know, our internship kinds of things? And it was the first time that I honestly said, I really can't tell you that. I don't know the answer to that. I think certain things will be replaced, but you can also see that this AI has a very jagged edge. There are things that it does well, like coding and so forth. And there are other tasks where you say how many R's are in strawberry and it can't figure that out, or it can't read a clock or something like that. So you have very different views on that. You've got the people like Sam Altman who is saying, you know, we're going to have this artificial general intelligence in a year. And then you've got the Gary Marcuses who are saying that's absolutely ridiculous. Look at the mistakes this stuff makes. And I don't think anybody really knows the answer to that.
16: Dr. Grossman, thank you for your candid answers. Thanks for the time today.
3: My pleasure.
2: More talk about AI. That's Dr. Maura Grossman from Osgoode Law School and the University of Waterloo. And that was a real thing where at the start, AI did not know how many R's there were in strawberry. And I'm sure there are some AIs you can still ask, and it might go that way. You can say,

0: is still a lot to watch out for with this. 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Easier said than done. 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
6: Good evening. We are back. It is Wednesday at 6:32, so we are ready to go. 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John Scholes here, simply hosting all the heavy lifting, of course, done by Lior right here on a Wednesday evening. Call us right now. 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And the phone number, 1-855-821-5900, to get that happening. Tonight on the show, after Lior gives us his case of the day to get us warmed up, it's going to be answering questions Lior was asked this week. Actually, let me rephrase that. It's answering some of the questions Lior answered this week. If we're going to answer all of them, we'd be here till Thanksgiving, which will probably be at the same time it's going to warm up. So we're not going to get to them all. We're going to get to some of the questions Lior was asked this week. Yeah. We might as well be inside, right? It's practically March out there. So let's get this happening, guys. 416-870-6400. As I mentioned, Lior, week that was, case of the day. What do you got cooking today?
7: I actually have the heater going here, Johnny. So
6: no,
7: I
6: kidding.
7: It's brutal. It's one of those things. Good to be back, though, to be talking employment law, to be talking workplace rights, to be helping everyone understand what their rights are. You have rights, and the reason we're able to do this show for as many years as we've been doing it is because you have a lot of rights. There's a lot of things the law can do for you, can do to help you, can do to protect you. Too many people don't know what it is. Too many people get confused. Too many people make assumptions about their rights. And you know what happens when you assume? So don't do that. Instead, what a great opportunity you have right now to call with your workplace question, to call and say, hey, what do I do if my boss is not treating me properly? What do I do if I lost my job? What do I do if I think they're going to reduce my hours, et cetera, et cetera, et cetera? We'll tell you what to do. We'll tell you what the law is, what's legal and illegal. So take advantage. We're not always here, but when we are, You gotta take advantage, jump on the opportunity to ask questions. But beyond the 30 minutes, we're still going to talk to you. We're still going to answer questions. Beyond the 30 minutes, you can reach me and my team at the office by phone or email. We'll give you that contact information throughout the show. Definitely, you can use it. But case of the day where I'd like to start, I got contacted just actually this afternoon by a lady.

0: Works for a fairly well-known company, and the name would be familiar for many people. And this company sent a bunch of employees a letter just this week saying, "Listen, business is a bit slow. We're going through some changes. We're trying to figure out how to generate more business. But in the meantime, we're going to have to put you, these employees, on a temporary layoff. We're going to have to put you off work for a while on an unpaid basis. We hope it's not going to be too long. And it's also possible, by the way, that while you're off, there may be days when we'll need you, in which case we'll call you back and we'll pay you for those days. But until further notice, you're going to be off work. Sorry about that." And the lady that contacted me just wanted to know, can they do this? Well, the answer here is actually pretty simple. And the answer is no, they cannot. Even though I fully and 100% believe that this company may be struggling financially, I don't think they're lying. I don't think they're making it up. They're struggling. But despite that, they do not have a right to put people on a temporary layoff. It's not something most employers have the right to do. So what does that mean? That means that the employees that are put on a temporary layoff have the ability, the right to consider their employment as being terminated and require the company to pay them their severance. This is true even though the company is not a bad company. They are struggling financially because it's something that they're not allowed to do, that temporary layoff. It triggers a constructive dismissal. It triggers the employee the right to the employee the right to say, "No, I'm not okay with that, and I'm going to get my severance instead." That applies across the board. It applies to you as well at home. If your employer says all of a sudden, "I'm going to put you on a temporary layoff," they're not allowed to do that in most cases. That's not something that you have to accept, and you're probably better off not accepting. Because if you accept a first temporary layoff, you're potentially, by doing that, agreeing to future temporary layoffs. You don't want that. So I want you to understand your rights. And if your employer, just like with this lady, puts you on a temporary layoff, let's talk about it. Let's talk about how we get you compensated so you don't accept that as a term of employment.
1: And by the way, I'll take a moment to mention as well, which I didn't do off the top, is temporary layoffs and so many more subjects that we discuss on this show every week, all week, can be found as well at pocketemploymentlawyer.ca. That is a website designed by Lior and his team, so it's trustworthy. Only place you need to go, pocketemploymentlawyer.ca. Got our main topic coming up. Want to get to our first call of the night. That would be John right here in the city. John, thanks for standing by for a couple minutes there. What can we help you with? Good evening. Welcome to the show.
2: So I am, thank you for taking my call, by the way.
1: You bet.
2: So I'm in a situation that I've got a few questions in regards to what I'm entitled to. So I am a salesperson, started with this company in 2012, initially on a salary. Then around 2015, I think, or 16, it went salary plus commission. Then around 17, we went to 100% commission. So I do get a T4. It's not a union shop. And so I was wondering whether I was entitled to vacation pay and how that would work in a situation like mine. That'd be one part. The next question would be statutory holidays, if I was entitled to pay for a statutory holidays.
0: Yeah, so the answer on both fronts is yes, you are entitled to it. So that's kind of the easiest one is vacation pay. So yeah, of course, everyone is entitled to vacation pay, and vacation pay
2: Okay.
0: is simply a percentage of your compensation. So depending on what the agreement is with the employer, it has to be a minimum of 4%, but it could be more than
2: Right.
0: that. So if it's 4%, then 4% of whatever you earn, that includes commissions, is your vacation pay for the year. So if you're on $100,000, whatever it is in a year, 4% of that vacation pay. So you have to get
2: Right.
0: that. Are you saying that you're not allowed to take vacation, or that you're not getting paid while you take vacation?
2: No, so we are allowed to take vacation.
0: Yeah.
2: Like I'm at 4 weeks now because I've been there,
0: Yep.
2: 13, 14 years, whatever it is. So we've never gotten a separate vacation pay. So basically, and because I'm on commission sales, obviously, I mean, I answer my phone regardless of where I am in the world.
0: Right.
2: Or time zone. So, but we are scheduled, you know, we do have to put in for our vacation time. It is scheduled in so that everyone knows who is away. But for me, because my customers call me directly, I answer the phone directly. And I'll do whatever,
0: I'm
2: required to do to put in the order or so on, right? Or answer my emails. So my other part was when we initially started, like I mentioned, we were on a base salary. Then we went to base plus commission and then eventually to full commission. But on my T4, and they've used it the whole timeline, and I'm kind of curious why they did it this way. My T4 says that I still earn a commission base that was back from when I started in 2012. But really, they don't pay us separate. We still, like at this point, we just get paid for almost the last 9 or 10 years directly on commission. They just have that on the T4.
0: Yeah, I don't know that really changes anything. You can talk to an accountant as to whether there's a reason to be concerned there. But what I can tell you is, yes, you get vacation pay and you also get statutory holiday pay as any employee would. If you haven't gotten that, happy to chat with you. And you potentially could go back a while, more than 2 years, potentially can go back several years. So happy to chat with
2: can
0: you if you'd like, but you
2: beginning?
0: Get both. Yes, absolutely.
2: 2012.
0: You could, yes. You, with respect to those things, you absolutely could, yes.
2: Because the amount is substantial.
0: I bet it is, and I've seen exactly these cases many times before. It could be tens of thousands of dollars, if not more. So yeah, happy to chat with you and reach out to me after the show, and let's make it happen.
2: Okay, what number do I reach you at, or if someone can give me the number so I can call back? I'm just in my car.
1: Yeah, man, I'm going to give it to you right now, and stay tuned because I'll give it out throughout the show as well, right up until 7 o'clock. You'll have plenty of opportunity. But right here before you go into a break, 1-855-821-5900. 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John, thanks for the phone call, pal. I'll give that number again throughout the rest of the half hour. Thank you for your call, and you have time now to grab a phone as we get into our break, and we'll continue more of the Wednesday edition of the Employment Law Show. Stay with us.
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1: You betcha. We are back. It is 6:44. Thank you so much for sticking around. And you still have lots of time to get on air with us and ask your questions, just like John did previously. A pretty wise move by John. He will be making that phone call and getting more information from Lior and his team for sure. To do that for yourself, 1-855-821-5900. Match it up with the email. That's help@employmentlawyer.ca. I did mention off the top of the show that we're going to get some of the questions at Lior, not only this week, but gets asked all the time. And some of these might strike a chord with you. If they do, again, feel free to call in and discuss further. But, you know, when you give an assessment of a person's severance, I know there's skepticism. We hear it from phone callers as well. But, and of course, we direct them to the pocket employment lawyer with the severance pay calculator. But how accurate is that assessment? And is it, you know, quote unquote, the law? What do you say?
0: Yeah. So remember something. When I tell you how much severance you're owed, this is not my opinion, because my opinion is irrelevant, right? I'm telling you what the law provides for you, what the legal assessment is of your entitlements. So yes, it is the law. So if you tell me your stats, you tell me how long you worked, how old you are, the type of job, I would say, okay, let's say, yeah, you're owed 18 months severance. That's not, well, 18 is kind of my lucky number, so that's what I'm going to say. No. If you're owed 18, that's what it is. So it's based on a number of factors. The most important one are, as I said, age, position, and length of employment. There's a bunch of other factors as well. And it is accurate. You know, I've done this now for 23, going on 24 years. So yeah, I can easily tell you what your entitlements are. It's not something that I'm guessing at. It's not something that I'm that I have to research. I have that ability to assess. But that's what we also, as John said, created that severance calculator for you. So you don't even have to ask me. You can find that yourself. You just go to pocketemploymentlawyer.ca. You click on the severance calculator. You just answer some questions from a drop-down menu, and that's it. You're done. It's going to tell you how much severance you're owed. And that number is as accurate as we can make it so that you have that knowledge if you lost your job.
1: And again, lots of time to interrupt us here. Please do 416-870-6400 to call into the show live. A lot of people are hesitant, Lior, as much as we talk about it on air and how easy the process is for solving your severance woes with what would be your former employer. But people always bring apart, you know, the taking legal action, or am I have to go to court and take my employer to court? That's why they're hesitant about it. But that's not the case, right?
0: Yeah. And you know, I am not naive. I'm a realist. I know that people are not fond of lawyers, and I get it, because there's a fear about the legal process. You know, we all watch, you know, legal dramas, and people go to court, and there's surprise witnesses, and, you know, there's unpredictability, etc. Well, guess what? In the real world, certainly when it comes to employment law, it's a bit different. Legal matters, when it comes to employment law, can resolve in very often, most likely resolve without having to be anywhere near a courtroom. Okay. The way I look at it, my job as a lawyer is not to go to court. My job is to get you what you're owed. It's as simple as that. And if I could do that by sending an email, fantastic. If I have to do that by going to court, then I will do that. And in between those things, there's many things that can happen. But for the most part, employment disputes resolve quickly, on good terms, without even burning bridges. So please don't be afraid of the legal process. Don't be afraid of engaging that process, because it's going to get you the result that you're owed. The law's not complicated here. So if you're owed something, you're going to get it. So don't let someone bully you into accepting less because you're afraid of pursuing your entitlements.
1: And to your point, not that you're not the best at what you do, man, but I mean, real on the ground employment law would not make a good TV show.
0: It's
1: too quick. It's too easy. It's too boring.
0: Yeah, it's very, very little drama in most of these things. Yeah. Because we resolve it. We do what we need to do. And, you know, actually today, on I do a live stream every Wednesday. One of the questions that people ask me is, have we ever taken a matter to court and won? Well, I can actually tell you, my firm being kind of the biggest employment firm in the country, we've taken more cases to court and won more than any other employment firm in the country. But that's not what I'm proud of. What I'm proud of is that every day we resolve matters and we get people what they're owed. I don't take pride in going to court. I take pride in resolving my clients' disputes. That's the job of an employment lawyer. Going to court is a tool in the arsenal that we use if we absolutely have to.
1: We are talking about questions Lior gets asked all the time, week in, week out, daily, as a matter of fact. Another one is, you know, how is calculated severance calculated for those who work in specialized industries, maybe cases where there's not a lot of jobs, right?
0: So, you know, just a few moments ago, I said that the main factors are your age and your position and the length of your employment. But there's other factors. And if you're working in a specialized industry where there's just not a lot of jobs, there's not a lot of opportunities, that's going to increase your severance, because the purpose of the severance is to calculate a period of time that it should take you to find another job. Well, if it's going to take you longer than someone else because of the industry and the type of job that you're doing, then you should be getting more severance than that other person. That's why we have to properly assess your entitlements. And one of the things I always ask is, tell me about your job. Tell me about your industry. Tell me about job opportunities that are available. And if you tell me, oh my gosh, there are plenty of jobs, I can work again tomorrow, that's going to mean less severance than if you tell me, no, it's going to be really tough, there's just no jobs, no one's hiring. Well, those things are very different, and it's going to impact the amount of severance that you're owed.
1: If someone has a contract that prevents them from competing with their employer for 12 months, you know, we've seen that all the time. Does that mean that they should get at least 12 months severance to match that delta or what?
0: Well, it's not necessarily that they're going to be owed the same amount as the non-compete, but to the extent that there's an enforceable non-compete that's going to make it more difficult to find another job, then yeah, that's definitely going to increase severance. You know, any obstacle that you have in front of you that's going to make it more challenging to find new employment is going to increase your severance. Hmm. That includes a non-compete. If you had an enforceable non-compete, again, many of them are not enforceable, but if it was an enforceable non-compete that says you can't work in this industry again for a year, well, that's going to be pretty darn tough, right, to find a job. So that may mean you get more severance than usual. Maybe it's even more than 12 months your severance. But yes, that is absolutely a factor. So non-competes, a lot of employers should be mindful of that. This non-compete that you're insisting on may mean you're going to owe the employee more severance.
1: Yeah. Again, you still have time to reach us here on air live at the station, 416-870-6400, to do that. We're working our way through some of the questions that Leora gets asked all the time. This is kind of a benefit question. It basically is, if you drive a company car and you're let go, what happens to the car?
0: Yeah. And well, the car that you drive, if you drive a company car, it's really part of your compensation. One of the perks of the job is you have a company vehicle. Well, your severance has to include all components of your compensation. So that means the vehicle as well. The vehicle has to be accounted for when it comes to that severance. So that means either your employer should allow you to continue to have the vehicle for the severance period. So if severance is 10 months, you should have the vehicle for 10 months. Or if they want the vehicle back right away, they should pay you an additional amount in lieu of that vehicle. So if it would cost you, I don't know, $700 a month to lease a similar vehicle, then they should add you another $700 a month times the number of months of severance. So your car has to be included as part of your severance. So it's not just your salary or benefits. It's really all components of compensation, and that includes vehicles.
1: Adjacent question here, if you're a superintendent, well, many superintendents, you know, they stay for free, and part of the perks of that job is usually on the ground floor, they have an apartment to live in while they're taking care of the building. If they get let go, they're going to be sans apartment, sans job. What happens at that point?
0: It's exactly right. Oftentimes, superintendents actually get paid less because they get a free apartment. That's part of their compensation. Well, as I was saying before, if you lose your job, all components of your compensation have to be accounted for. And if you're a superintendent and you get an apartment, that apartment is a big part of it. So if a superintendent loses their job, either their employer must allow them to continue to stay in the apartment for the severance period, or the employer can give them an additional amount of money that would allow them to rent an apartment for the severance period. So if renting an apartment would cost you $1,500 a month and severance is 10 months, then you should be getting 1500 times 10 so that you can rent an apartment. That has to be included. All components of compensation must be included.
1: Still the number to call right here, right now, 416-870-6400, to get on air with us. We know that an employer does not have to pay severance if an employee did something terrible that amounts to just cause. You always refer to it as the death penalty of the employment relationship. Now, if the employer finds out that the employer did something bad, what should the employer do?
0: Well, if the employer finds that the employee did something bad, then the employer needs to discipline the employee and deal with it. That may, depending on what the employee did, that may mean giving them a warning. That may mean maybe even suspending them. And if it's really, really, really bad, like stealing or hitting someone or committing sexual harassment, then they may be able to fire for cause. But what they can't do is jump straight to a termination for cause because the employee did something wrong, but it's not that bad. As we were saying, it's very difficult to terminate for cause. It's reserved for the worst offenders, and you can't jump steps in the process just because you want the employee gone.
1: Let's take a bit of a break here, get to a call. Jack, thank you so much for taking the time, pal. Good evening. Welcome to the show. How can we help?
9: Hi, I was just calling in. Basically, I got injured at a construction site, and I was working in a abatement. And when I got injured, the company said that I was general labor, but that's impossible because I work in abatement. Hello?
0: Okay. Yeah.
9: Yeah, I work in abatement, and basically, like, it made my LO for WSIB and everything kind of, like, messed me up, even though I was an abatement worker where I it comes with a lot of obligations and laws.
0: So, and you were part of a union?
9: Yeah, yeah, I had to fire my union because they were actually...
0: You can't fire your union. Sorry. It's not possible to fire your union.
9: I fired my union lawyer.
0: So you can't actually do that. Well, you can do whatever you want, but the only one that's allowed to help you is your union. So if you get rid of the union, it doesn't mean that you can now do something else and hire a lawyer. It has to be the union. And the union is the one that hires the lawyer, so that's why you can't really fire that lawyer. So unfortunately, if you're a part of a union... There's no choice here. You can't decide either the union helps or someone else helps. It has to be the union. There's no option B, okay?
9: I'm surprised because they actually did send me, the union lawyers, a letter saying that I fired them and they won't be working for my case.
0: Right, because you probably told them you don't want their help, but you should tell them, no, I changed my mind because you don't have any other options.
1: Thanks, Jack. Appreciate the call. I want to reach out further with any other matters. You can do so at a later time. I got one more question that you get every week, Leo, before we move on. Quick one here. An employee wants to be let go because they want to leave with severance. Can you ask for severance?
0: Yeah, you can. Your employer doesn't have to give you severance if they're not letting you go, if you're just asking. But in some cases, if you go to your employer and say, hey, listen, if I left tomorrow, would you pay me some severance? The employer may say, yeah, you know what? Because they may have thought, we'd probably let this person go in a couple of years anyway. Maybe we can negotiate a better deal now. Oftentimes, that's something that your employer would say yes to. And if they say no, they say no. You don't have to leave. But asking the question in a polite way, nothing bad can happen. Whether they do it or they don't, in many cases, I've seen that work. So it's certainly worth trying if you're thinking about leaving anyway. See if you can negotiate a mutual separation with some payment. It's not going to be your full severance, but hey, if you're going to leave anyway, any payment is better than no payment.
1: Good question to wrap up for this evening. 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We're back in here tomorrow at 6:30. We'll catch you then on the Thursday edition of the Employment Law Show. Enjoy the rest of your night.

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6: From the National Newsroom of the Canadian Press, I'm Jason White. A Canadian citizen accuses the U.S. Department of Homeland Security of unlawfully trying to force Google to reveal his identity and online activities. The man is an anonymous online critic of U.S. President Donald Trump. He's launched a lawsuit accusing U.S. Homeland Security of demanding Google provide his name, address, browsing history, and extensive information about his physical movements. Federal and provincial watchdogs say OpenAI failed to respect Canadian privacy law when training its artificial intelligence-powered chatbot. Federal Privacy Commissioner Philippe Dufresne says OpenAI has taken steps to improve privacy protections and agreed to further measures.
7: These measures will significantly limit the personal information that is used to train new ChatGPT models and will better protect the fundamental right to privacy of Canadians. They will also make Canadians more aware of the implications of using ChatGPT.
6: The probe found OpenAI's collection of information to train ChatGPT was too broad, resulting in the compilation and use of sensitive personal details. One of the bidders for Canada's new Navy submarines is pitching an undersea Arctic research center. It's part of efforts by German submarine maker TKMS to convince Ottawa to choose its bid over South Korean rival Hanwha Oceans. A parliamentary committee of senators and MPs is studying whether to expand medical assistance in dying to people whose sole underlying condition is a mental illness. That extension is set to happen next March after being delayed more than once by the previous Liberal government. The committee has not yet written its report, and Justice Minister Sean Fraser says he thinks it would be premature to say whether he's prepared to delay the extension again.
8: My own view is that time moves forward, the circumstances change, the system's readiness changes, the perspective of different witnesses who've now seen more experiences with medical assistance and dying over time has changed.
6: The committee heard testimony from medical and legal experts, and a majority of them say Canada should not go ahead with MAID for mental illness. Some Quebec pharmacies are pulling energy drinks off their shelves.
9: The Family Prix chain says it won't sell the beverages until public authorities establish more regulated access. The move comes as Quebec's Order of Pharmacists has joined the movement to have the sale of energy drinks restricted to those age 16 and over. The parents of a 15-year-old boy have been pushing the province to act since their son died after drinking a Red Bull while on medication for ADHD. They launched a petition in March, which has collected over 35,000 signatures as of today. Diana Mussina, The Canadian Press.
6: This is The Canadian Press. In sports, the Montreal Canadiens are in Buffalo tonight, kicking off an NHL second-round playoff series with the Sabres. The two teams have previously met in the playoffs seven times, but not since 1998. Meanwhile, Canadiens captain Nick Suzuki is among the finalists for the Selke Trophy as the NHL's top defensive forward. Canadiens head coach Martin St-Louis says the nod is something Suzuki deserves.
10: He's always tried to play to that identity and to finally get recognized at this level, and I know it's an honor for for him. We're very excited for him.
6: The Selke Trophy is voted on by members of the Professional Hockey Writers Association. The Professional Women's Hockey League is coming to Detroit. The Motor City will be the league's ninth franchise next season, and there could be more teams coming. In baseball, Shane McClanahan pitched 5 2/3 shutout innings as the Tampa Bay Rays completed a three-game sweep of the visiting Toronto Blue Jays with a 3-0 win this afternoon. From the Canadian Press, I'm Jason White.
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0: Show.
1: Well, hello there. It's been a while. I hope you're doing well. I want to thank Lisa Raitt for sitting in this chair yesterday and taking care of the Ben Mulrooney Show family while I was away at a conference where I was asked about trust in the media. And I said, why would you ask me? Nobody trusts me. I kid. No, we had a very good conversation. I said that there is a delta and there's a gap between the people and the media. And a lot of it has to do structurally with what we thought we were doing was solving a problem, which was lack of revenue coming into our traditional media. And the solution that we brought to bear on that issue ended up creating this problem, or at least fueling this problem, which is direct subsidies from the government to newsrooms. And whether it's real or perceived, people can point to that and say that's the problem. And then they will go out and find whatever evidence they need to support it because the tools exist online. So that was what I brought to the conversation yesterday. And believe it or not, I didn't scream once. Not once. Didn't raise my voice once. I think I surprised a lot of people in that room.
2: You didn't look into an imaginary camera and start going, let me tell you.
1: No, but I was very happy that the Destination Toronto and Radio Days people brought me in. I sat with Fasha Kapilos, who is, and I pointed this out too. I think she's as close to the model of what could be viewed as fair and balanced when she does interviews, because sometimes I think I know where she's coming from and other times I don't.
2: I've known her for a very long time.
1: Yeah. Yeah.
2: And had the utmost respect for her.
1: No, so do I. And she was just terrific to be with. And an American who came in talking about the value of independent journalism. But regardless, like all in all, it was a great day. And I'm glad that Lisa was here to hold down the fort with Intrepid. And, and I missed a lot. But I'm caught up in Habs fever, right? I've now watched, I watched them win.
2: That sounds like a disease.
1: Oh, okay.
2: Doesn't it, Joy? That sounds like a disease. Habs fever?
1: You would.
2: We're
1: think
2: Toronto
1: that.
2: Here.
1: You, I know. You're caught up in a whole other thing. You hate the new GM, but then there was the lottery, right? And I think the Leafs had
2: the draft lottery.
1: The draft lottery, and they had like a 8.5% chance of winning the lottery, like getting the number one draft pick. And let's listen to see how that went.
3: 12. Number 12.
4: The number 12. The Toronto Maple Leafs have won the NHL draft lottery, and Matt Sundin is smiling ear to ear one day after the official announcement. It appears, but now to make it official, Pam Kelleher and Deputy Commissioner Bill Daly.
3: I can confirm it is official. Toronto has won the first draw in the 2026 draft lottery, and as a result of winning the draw, they have the number one overall selection in the 2026 draft.
1: And look, that's why you do lotteries, right? Like sometimes the guy with the 8.5% chance of winning wins the lottery. But there were mixed reactions, as you might expect.
5: Oh my God! Oh my God, the Leafs have the first pick! The Leafs have the first overall pick! Holy
6: We were manifesting this all year, and we did it.
1: So, look, man, that's one side. Let's listen to some fans from Boston.
7: That is a sham. Rigged. Rigged, rigged, rigged, rigged. Sniff, Joe. Give us the sniffer. That is awful. That is such a... I'm out. That's such a rigging. I can't... You cannot convince me that draft lotteries are not rigged. How do we know that's live? Explain to me how that's live. How does anybody in this room right now know that going on right now is live, like they claim it is?
1: So here's what I want to say.
2: How much did you love that?
1: I did. But here's what I want to say. Did you hear the hope springing eternal in the voice of that Leaf fan? Did you hear that?
2: All of those Leaf fans, okay. Yes.
1: That is what I...
2: That's what we have.
1: It is what I admire most and what I pity most in Leafs Nation, which is a willingness to just clean the slate at the end of every year and just say, hey, we'll get them next year. And then at the beginning of every year...
2: Nobody is harder on Leaf Nation than Leaf Nation.
1: Until the season starts again, and then you're all there. I've said
2: that we're true fans.
1: Look, I'm not making light of anything here. So let me just say this, so no one come at me here. You're in an abusive relationship.
2: It's true.
1: You're in an abusive relationship. You get that.
2: It's emotionally abusive.
1: You get the dirt kicked out of you emotionally every year. And then
2: I'm aware.
1: And then during the off season, oh, sweetie baby, it'll never happen again. And you believe it and you take them back and they come back and this happens every year.
2: They bring us back into their ample bosom and it's lovely.
1: I mean,
2: for a week.
1: I wasn't going there. I mean, you really got quite specific.
2: I'm just saying.
1: What I'm simply saying is you have options. You have options.
2: They do not include cheering for the Habs. Lisa Raitt yesterday said, oh, yeah, the Habs are Canada's team. No. It's not. I'll cheer for Winnipeg. I love people in Winnipeg. Calgary, Edmonton, a lot of great people in Calgary, Edmonton. Vancouver as well. For some reason, because I lived in Montreal for a couple of years and because so many of my friends are Montreal Habs fans and they're just insufferable. It cannot be.
1: When I first,
2: it's like cheering for the Yankees.
1: When I first moved here, I was working right off of Yonge Street. So when I came out after work at 11 p.m., I'm in mid-fall, and I walk out the street and I see this makeshift parade going south on Yonge Street. And I say, hey, what's going on? And these guys go, we just made the playoffs. Woo! And I thought, you low expectation so-and-so. Like, shame on this team. Shame on this front office that is something worthy of celebration. Now, I say this, and it sounds like I've got the memory of a goldfish because I know what the last few years have been like for the Montreal Canadiens.
2: They've gone through some hard times.
1: Every Canadian
2: team I enjoyed has. Every year of that.
1: You're a misanthrope.
2: Yes.
1: Yeah. Well, I guess. Listen, just so I tell you, I'm going to be enjoying tonight's game. I'm going to be in Montreal. This is going to be a doozy, Canada, because I'm not going to be on the show because I'm hosting the Montreal Children's Hospital Gala. I've been doing it for 5 or 6 years now. It's a wonderful event, and they are celebrating the end of P.K. Subban's massive donation to that hospital. A lot of people thought he might not do the donation after he got traded to Nashville. Nope, true to his word, he donated every penny. So they're honoring him at this thing, and they raise a ton of money every year. However, it's the second game of the series.
2: Yeah.
1: And honestly, I can absolutely see a person say, I donated the money. I donated the money, so they have my money. But unless they're going to be showing me the game during that gala, I won't be in attendance.
2: Now, it's well-deserved, honoring him like this. Yeah. Absolutely well-deserved. However, I will say this. As I've seen him on, he works for ESPN now in the States. Yeah. If you've seen any of his outfits, I would hope that they would, in Montreal, give some of the money back. So then he can buy some different clothes. Because he is dressing like, I don't even know how to describe it.
1: It's called peacocking.
2: Oh, my God. It's beyond that.
1: It's called peacocking.
2: Have you seen those shiny outfits and the big pants?
1: Yeah.
2: And the crazy huge. I was like, this is interesting.
1: Hey, he predicted an Edmonton-Montreal final with Montreal winning.
2: Well, I guess that didn't really.
1: Didn't.
2: our friends in Edmonton, sorry to see. I was cheering for you.
1: That wasn't their fault. That was Mark Carney wearing the tie.
2: Yeah.
1: It's
2: the curse of Carney for sure.
1: Yeah. he can't. I guarantee you there are people in his caucus saying, we can't lose Quebec. Whatever we do in the next election, we can't lose Quebec. So whatever you do, don't say their name. Don't go to a game. Don't say if you're asked a question, do not be baited into saying the names Montreal Canadiens.
2: You can't win. You can't win with that. Either way you go. You're gonna get called out. Just don't do.
1: No, do nothing. Do not for the sake of everyone, Mark Carney. You'll get a lot of goodwill. Will be opened up in Quebec and in this one man's heart, if you just stay away from that team and the words. Don't keep their name out your damn mouth. Okay, we are gonna take a quick break, and when we come back, we're looking into the fine print on a story we talked about on Monday. We always say the devil's in the details. We found the devil, and he is a doozy.
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1: Yes, you are. And we have a policy on this show that will bring you a story, and we probably, it's not a rule, it's a rule of, it's a suggestion. We probably won't bring it to you again unless we can markedly and significantly move the story forward. Like, we're going to try not to repeat ourselves unless it's a repetition with an eye of moving the conversation in a new direction or towards something new. And on Monday, a little bit of good news was out there, because it looked like the Prime Minister and this Liberal government had acknowledged that we the taxpayer needed to feel like we had been listened to, and that the government understood that we have so many different crises and so many fires that we have to put out in terms of government policy and government budgets and making ends meet. especially as it relates to health care and new Canadians and new arrivals to Canada, putting pressure on the already stressed health care system, the new plan was in this interim federal health program. Refugees in Canada must now pay $4 for each prescription, a copay, if you will, and 30% of the cost of dental care, vision care, counseling, and medical equipment like wheelchairs. Doctors and refugee support organizations have warned a whole bunch of stuff, as you would expect. You know, these copays will deny care. They will not. Worsen health. Don't see how that's possible. And push much more more people into emergency rooms. That is possible. But frankly, with these new Canadians, we sort of the consensus here was Canadians need to know that these new arrivals are buying in, are paying into the system. And as a reminder, because we talked about it as well, Canadian low-income seniors pay on average $2 per prescription. Middle-income seniors, $6 to $10 per prescription. So these are people who have been paying into the system with their taxes their entire lives, in some cases for 50 years or so. So people paying into the system for 50 years, $2. People who have paid not one red cent, $4. If that's a bridge too far for some people, maybe we should cool it on the conversation and reconvene later. So that's what we told you, a good idea. Devil is in the details. Well, we looked at the details, and before we go, a little bit of an announcement.
17: BMS looks at the fine print.
1: Yes, indeed, we look at the fine print, and boy, did we look at the fine print. Here is what we learned from the Canada.ca website under the header Immigration, Refugees, Citizenship. Starting May 1st, 2026, we encourage IFHP, that's the Interim Federal Health Program, what we just described to you, IFHP beneficiaries to continue to choose a healthcare provider registered under the IFHP using the IFHP provider search tool. Ask their healthcare provider whether a copay will apply before receiving care. Confirm how much they will need to pay. Keep receipts for any copayments made. So do you understand what I just read you? The prime minister gets out there and says this is going to happen. The government says this is going to happen. They get all the credit for that. And then they pawn off the responsibility on enforcing this on the doctors. So, and they're giving a roadmap to guilting the doctors on their website. Ask your healthcare provider whether a copayment will apply before receiving care. Confirm how much they will need to pay. Yeah, that's it. This isn't a rule. It's a suggestion. And if the doctors want to get paid, they have to act like the heavy and say, yeah, sorry, refugee. I do have to. Oh, are you going to charge me the $4? Yeah, sorry, I have to. Or maybe, you know what? I feel bad for you. I'll eat the cost. This is not something deserving of fanfare. This is nothing resolved. This is not a rule. This is not a rule. This is a loose suggestion. Like I said off the top with my rule about not talking about these things, it's a loose suggestion. And they hope it happens. But if it doesn't, it's on the doctor. It's on the doctor. And here's the result that we've heard of, at least anecdotally. Doctors sign up with what's called the MetaV Blue Cross to be one of these healthcare providers so that they can appear in this IFHP provider search tool. And refugees can find them through the website. What's happening, at least anecdotally, is that a growing number of doctors are delisting from the site. If you put onerous conditions on them, far more onerous than they already are, I mean, everybody's stretched thin. A lot of doctors leaving because of burnout. Now you're telling them that you have to put them in a position. They have to be the ones to tell refugees that they now have to pay out of pocket. How does that make any sense? You want credit for the system, but when it comes time to enforcing it, you're putting it on the doctors. Instead of the doctors being able to say, you know what, my hands are tied. I'm sorry, these are the new rules. I wish I could do something. I wish I could, but I can't. These are the rules. No, now you're putting it at their discretion. And some doctors are just nicer people than others. And they're going to say, okay, no problem, I'll eat the cost. You're asking them to take a 30% haircut. And to anyone out there saying, well, doctors get paid enough. Really, because we don't we're overflowing with doctors in this country. That's what's going on. We have too many. We're sending them away because this is the best place to practice medicine. Okay. This is not right. This is the details. This is another one of these. God, I really don't like doing this, but they make me do it. This is the liberal way. Make a big giant announcement and then just make sure that you don't close the loop. I've said it a million times, and this is another one of those. This is not a rule. If it were a rule, it would be easy to enforce because you'd just say, there's nothing I can do. There's no option for me not to charge you. That's what a rule is. I click on the drag down menu and there's nothing. If you're a refugee, this is what you pay. Leaving it to the discretion of the doctors means the nicest ones are going to take a hit. And the bad ones, or the ones that aren't so nice, are still

0: Everyone has an exception in their life. And the only way to support teachers with a cell phone ban is to say, I'm sorry, the rule is a rule. If you have a problem with it, take it up with the Minister of Education. The rules from on high are no cell phones in the classroom, full stop. If you have an issue with that, go see your son at the principal's office because he was giving me guff. You are empowering them to do their jobs. Doctors should be empowered to do their jobs here. And now you're going to have them squabbling and bickering with people who think that there is a negotiation going on. There should be no negotiation. The rule should be the rule. And it was presented as such on Monday. That's what I don't like. Another one of these disingenuous, what we're showing you isn't exactly what we're giving you. This was supposed to be a new rule. And instead, it's a grand celebration that makes, I know because I fell for it. This government is different from Justin Trudeau. Look at that. They're seeing the economic realities in front of us, in front of these government programs. And this is the happy medium where we're getting a little buy-in from the refugees and it makes all of us feel better. It puts a little more trust in us, in these institutions, as well as the government. So they get the halo effect from that. And the people who have to enforce this thing are the doctors. That's shady stuff. That's shady stuff, and I'm not here for it. I shouldn't be surprised. I should not be surprised, but here we are. All right, well, that was us reading between the lines and reading the fine print. When we come back, the internet's favorite branding expert and podcaster, Camille Moore, is here. We're going to be talking about rebranding and companies, what they need to do to get to where they need to go. And perhaps we can ask her about some people who might need a rebrand or two. Don't go anywhere. This is the Ben Mulrooney Show.
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1: Everything these days is branding. Everyone's got their own personal brand. And I, when I first heard that this explosion, everyone talking about themselves as a brand, I thought it was a little silly. But the more I hear this woman talk about it, the more I realize she's probably, I know she's onto something, but she's not, she's more onto something. She's the tip of the sword. Please welcome to the show Camille Moore. She is the internet's favorite branding expert, and she's on the podcast, The Art of the Brand. Camille, welcome to the show.
2: I'm so excited to be here. I'm geeking out that we're next to Q107. I grew up with this.
1: And just so everybody knows, as she wanted to go live on Instagram?
2: I did. I tried.
1: Yeah, you tried. So explain that to me. Like, why? What does that do in terms of engagement?
2: That's a good question. So, 1/3 of people on the internet are now consuming live content because we're so sick of over-polished, over-edited content, especially with how much AI has flooded the social feed.
1: I know. It happens all the time now. I send him half the stuff I send him. It's either outdated or it's not real.
2: It's not real. So the thing with live is, like, people love almost you blundering, like pausing, having to think. And also, it's actually like old school media. Yeah. You know, you used to have like Sportsnet playing in the background and like you would tune in and you would tune out. It's the same thing with lives. You can just have something kind of going.
1: Yeah.
2: And it's definitely for a younger audience. But again, if you want to be ahead of the curve, you got to listen to Art of the Brand.
1: Yeah.
2: So we're ahead of the curve.
1: Well, I want people to listen to a little bit of your show if they haven't heard you before. This was your take on Lululemon.
3: Lululemon has a new CEO, and this is going to be a hot take. So former Nike executive Heidi O'Neill, that did over 25 years at Nike, is coming into Lululemon, which is crazy considering she's being tied to one of the reasons why Nike stock is in the toilet. And she's being named in a securities lawsuit for misleading the shareholders for saying that the direct-to-consumer strategy was an effective strategy when ultimately was not.
4: I think Lululemon is committing brand harikari by inviting the virus into their organization and calling it the cure. I think it'll go down as one of the stupidest appointments of a CEO in the history of any company that needs to reinvent itself.
3: And the stock plummeted the first day of this announcement, and we need to dig into why.
1: So for that was Phil Millar with you as well. Between the two of you, it's a shame you don't say what you really mean. Yeah, but I find it interesting. But I'd love for you to compare for me them hiring the Nike woman and the stock going down, and then when what happened? Starbucks hired the Chipotle CEO and he got a huge signing bonus or a huge salary, like $250 million, which was more than made up for in how the explosion in the stock overnight.
2: Yeah.
1: So why does one go down, the other goes up?
2: This is like literally, like I think Lululemon is like trying to sabotage itself. Like, it makes no sense.
1: Yeah.
2: So Nike, who is in one of the worst positions one of the greatest brands of all time has ever been in. They're in a massive crisis. During COVID, they pulled out of their like Foot Lockers and they went into direct-to-consumer retail. But because they didn't do, like, they took out their position. So what's complicated is so many people ambiently buy Nike from these like shoe retailers. Like, you don't think about only going to a Nike store. You think about going to Foot Locker in the mall.
1: Mm-hmm.
2: So instead of straddling both, like going into like direct to consumer retail and maintaining a position, they pulled out and only went into Nike stores.
1: Yeah, yeah.
2: And it like crushed them because people didn't know where to buy the product and they forgot about Nike as Hoka and On are coming into the market, who are way cooler shoes. Anyways, so she's tied to like this strategy of absolutely tanking the company. And then on top of it, there's a securities class action lawsuit of her allegedly, with knowledge that it wasn't working, telling the shareholders, everything's great, guys.
1: Oh,
2: like,
1: really?
2: We're ahead of the curve. Oh. Like, shit's going to pop off. Like, and so she's tied in the securities lawsuit to, like, ruining the brand.
1: Yeah.
2: And then lying about it, or misleading, rather. Let me use proper language here. And Lululemon, which is in, like, a disastrous position. Nobody knows the brand. Nobody knows what's going on. This is who you bring in to save the day?
1: Yeah. Yeah, I don't know.
2: So that's why it's tanking.
1: Okay, so explain to me, because look, Nike is it's a brand that everybody has access to, right?
2: Mm-hmm.
1: You'll see it in every demographic has a Nike stuff. But is it supposed to be aspirational?
2: It was.
1: So when you wore it, it's because you wanted to be, you aspire, you
2: like Mike.
1: You wanted to be like Mike. But so aspirational doesn't necessarily mean the most expensive thing.
2: Well, okay. So really interesting. Branding is, it's one of my favorite questions on the show. Whenever we have guests come on, I ask the last question of the episode is, what is a brand to you?
1: Yeah.
2: And we've interviewed some of the most prolific people in marketing and advertising, and the answer has never been the same twice.
1: Yeah.
2: And it's because brand is such a massive spectrum.
1: Yeah.
2: You have a brand, you have a good brand, and you have a great brand. I've kind of created these three levels of a brand, and people talk about brand in a vacuum. So Nike is so ubiquitous because it really came during a time of when branding became identity, right? Like that transition between, really, like, obviously they're much older than the Michael Jordan era, but that Michael Jordan era, it's like when you could show your values of like, this is who I want to be with.
1: Yeah.
2: And Nike piloted that. So Nike can go back to that. But the problem is that these huge brands, it's often brand death by a thousand cuts.
1: Yeah.
2: They make so many small decisions that over time, you don't outright insult the customer until you do that ad for the Boston Marathon that they did 2 weeks ago. It's often more like a Lululemon experience where slowly over time you start forgetting about the brand because you go in and it's got too many SKUs and you don't know what it means anymore.
1: Yeah.
2: It doesn't have that ethos of what made it once great. Mm. So Nike could be great again, but it's now operating as too big of a Hydra monster with too many cooks in the kitchen that are too afraid of risk.
1: Yeah.
2: I'd actually was just flown to Nike to teach them on world building. And it was such a fantastic opportunity because they gave me a full tour of the campus. I got to see the original logo.
1: Oh, yeah.
2: It was crazy, but they need to get, I actually, my leaving point to them was, you guys have to start thinking again like you're a small business.
1: Yeah.
2: And like they've just gotten too big. So I think that it doesn't, the aspirational of the language that Nike represents, it's touched enough people. And I think that's why the Lululemon video struck such a chord. And it's whenever we do a video on Lululemon or Nike or Aloe or Sephora, we want these big brands to be great. We don't want them to suck, but they're all starting to suck.
1: See, I've actually become less slavishly devoted to brands as I get older.
2: Mm.
1: And I think it has for me, it's just simpler. It's simpler to just go get black t-shirts.
2: You're Steve Jobs, man.
1: Yeah, it's easier. but also, I think my kids don't care about brands the way I did. Because one of the reasons is I signed up for YouTube Premium, so they don't see ads when they watch YouTube, and that's where they consume mostly.
2: Yeah, yeah, yeah.
1: And I don't know what they're watching on TikTok, but my sons, there's a few things that they like, but when it comes to food at the grocery store, I go grocery shopping, they don't ask for particular brands. Like they don't say, and they don't care. They don't, which is weird. When I was a kid, I saw the commercials for Cocoa Puffs. So
2: yeah,
1: Cocoa Puffs.
2: Yeah.
1: They don't have that. They're not genetically.
2: They're not asking for Starbucks?
1: My daughter wanted the refreshers, and then I saw how much sugar was in it, so that lasted 2 days.
2: Starbucks and Sephora has gone to the kids.
1: Yeah.
2: They're obsessed with that. But you're not wrong on the grocery front. I mean, like, we don't have monoculture anymore.
1: Yeah.
2: We don't have commercials that can buy your time. Mm. Like, that's why socials and, like, larger than that is so powerful. It's why I've got the best job in the world, because everyone's fighting for attention, and it's never been harder to get.
1: Yeah. Yeah. No, that's what we do on this show all the time. That's why I'm screaming so much on my show. when we come back, we're going to take a break in a minute, but I want to get to know you a little bit more.
2: Okay.
1: And then I want to ask you about a couple of ideas on like how certain things should rebrand.
2: Ooh.
1: Yeah, because there's some things out there that may be a little tired, or there might be an opportunity. Maybe there might be a person in there as well.
2: Ooh.
1: But this is, and I want to talk to you about, you know, because the Gap apparently is doing better again.
2: Crushing.
1: I know.
2: $1 billion in profit.
1: I was told they were DOA.
2: You thought?
1: Yeah.
2: But the thing that's crazy is that the reason is because they've just been crushing it on collabs.
1: Okay.
2: And like across the spectrum from like girl pop groups to Victoria Beckham.
1: Really?
2: And it's because it's just such high velocity.
1: Yeah.
2: But the thing is though, is it took time.
1: Yeah.
2: And that's what makes it branding, not marketing, is that it took 16 months to really see the success.
1: I can tell this is going to be one of those conversations I wish we had an hour for. Mike Drolet, pay attention. I'm calling it now.
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1: You do it to me all the time. Hey, all right, we're going to take...
5: Well deserved.
1: We're going to take a quick break. 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
1: Welcome back. And we're in conversation with Camille Moore. Camille, how did you become the internet's favorite branding expert?
2: Well, it's a really good long story. I'll give you the spark notes from it. I grew up in very humble beginnings. My mom is a Canada Post worker. She's been there her whole life.
1: Oh, wow.
2: And I had to pay my way to go to school, and I thought I wanted to be a lawyer. And when I got myself an internship because I didn't want to go in debt for a career that I wasn't sure that I would love. And I actually interned at Phillips Law Firm.
1: Really?
2: Yeah.
1: Really?
2: And as I was interning at the law firm, I realized that he gave me such a great opportunity to like intern and learn the law. But I was at the time actually doing a computer science course as my elective in my undergrad. And I redid his logo and I started doing his social graphics because I fucking hated the law.
1: Yeah.
2: And it was the best thing I ever did. And anyone listening, I would recommend your kids get an internship before they spend time in school, especially with where school is today. And he sat me down one day and he said, don't get into law, get into marketing, because my phones are ringing off the hook. This was like 13, 14 years ago, before marketing for businesses was a big thing. And all I asked was like, can I be successful doing this?
1: Yeah.
2: Because all I wanted to do was like, I wanted to be the first person in my family to be university educated and to like make a difference. And the other part to this, too, is because I grew up poor, I realized young that if I bought brands, people wouldn't ask me questions.
1: Yeah.
2: So, like, I started at 14 wearing, I had a Coach bag and I had a Bench jacket and I had brands that nobody asked me if I was from Scarborough because I went to school downtown Toronto. So I realized the power of branding and marketing young. And basically, when he helped me incorporate Third Eye Insights in my undergrad, the rest is history. So
1: wow.
2: It's been 10 years next year. And I started creating content somewhere along the way. And when COVID hit, I had a mortgage at that point because I got a place downtown Toronto and I had employees and I was in my early 20s and I was really stressed out because at the time the banks were like, we're not going to help you. And I was self-employed. I ran this business and people started pulling out on their contracts. And I said, during that time period, I was like, I could get rid of my house and move home and just like coast, or I can use this as an opportunity to make sure that nobody beats me. And I took that time and I read every single business book, every case study, every founder story, because I had taken English at Western, so I could synthesize information really well. And I said, I may not be the smartest person in the room, but I sure as hell will be the most well-read.
1: Yeah.
2: And that's why the content does so well, because I've outread probably anyone that wants to go toe-to-toe with me.
1: That's the pro tip, huh?
2: Yeah.
1: That's the pro tip.
2: The pro tip is do the work.
1: Do the work. Yeah. No.
2: Isn't that a crazy concept?
1: But I used to say that all the time when I used to do red carpets, right? The fight was between, hey, we want to keep it loose, or do we want to over-rehearse? And I was like, I don't want to over-rehearse, but you have to prep. You've got to do the prep work.
2: To make a great interview.
1: So that you can improvise on, but you have to know what you're doing first, right? If you want to think on your feet, you have to know how to stand.
2: Yeah.
1: All right. So I want to play a game with you. I want to talk about rebranding something that, you know, might need a little spit and polish.
2: All right. Okay.
1: So
2: let's do it.
1: So let's start with Spirit Airlines. In receivership right now, it's in the American airline in receivership, and for reasons of social media, it is having a moment because this one guy is trying to see if the public can buy it. And I think he's gotten up to like $30 million in interest from people on a GoFundMe.
2: Wow.
1: And now the unions are involved and he's posting every single day.
2: You have to.
1: Yeah. Meeting with the unions. They like the idea. Now it's getting to the point where it went from a kind of a joke to something real. And people are sending him videos asking to be his COO and all this stuff. And so it's having a moment. So what do you do with a moment like that?
2: Well, I mean, the whole thing is you want to create a moment, yeah, right? So like you want to create buzz because anywhere that Spirit is going to go, it's now has like lift in market, which is amazing. I mean, that would be such a cool story because that really hasn't happened before, yeah, which would be a cool first. And it shows you how much the power of media has shifted to, yeah, these people who are like effectively air quotes nobodies compared, yeah, to like OG celebrities, yeah, that used to be what the world turned around with, right?
1: But not only that, he said he's not going to do any traditional media. He's a New York Times reached out. He doesn't want to talk to anybody. He's doing it all through social media. But what I find interesting is people hate Spirit Airlines, but they love the potential of what it could become.
2: Yes.
1: Because of this guy.
2: People love an underdog.
1: Yeah.
2: Like people want, and I think that's the thing that's the craziest to kind of segue from it is, the biggest trend right now is building in public,
1: yeah,
2: because people want to see the good, sure, the bad, and the ugly. They want episodic content. They want to follow along with this journey. They want to tune in every day.
1: Oh, I see. You know what? You're right. I see that all the time. I quit my job, and now I'm a 22-year-old trying to build the first
2: pickle
1: Canadian
2: company.
1: Protein company. Or,
2: yeah. And it's because we it's like social media is what TV was.
1: Yeah.
2: But it's different, and that's why this concept is so fascinating. Is you want to tune in every day to hear the updates.
1: Midday Squares did that.
2: Oh my god! And Jake's a great friend. Yeah. I went to Western with him, and they crushed it.
1: Yeah.
2: So is Sammy Newsroof and Meadow Lane. I interviewed him on the show, and Hot Girl Pickles, and like they're because this Gen Z mindset doesn't get anxiety over picking up their phone and like and talking about things. And actually, before we move on, the biggest thing that people gets tripped up on is they think it has to be polished and perfect.
1: Yeah.
2: And in fact, it's the opposite. People want the highlights and they want the low moments.
1: Yeah.
2: They want you to talk about everything that's going on. And that's why they're avoiding traditional media, because traditional media wants to sanitize it and it takes too long to get out. So you need to lean into episodic content. I hope that this turns around. I actually hope Elon buys Spirit. I think it'd be awesome for them to bring back the Concorde concept, express air travel. I think everything Elon touches is brilliant, and it's about time that air travel got a refresh.
1: Okay, well, what about, does X need a refresh?
2: Absolutely. Okay. Because you know why? Still to this day, people, when they're like on panels, when they're talking, they're like X, aka Twitter.
1: Still do it.
2: Formerly known as Twitter. So when you are this long in market and people are still needing to do those reps, it shows you have a brand problem.
1: Yeah.
2: I think it's the one area of weakness that he really needs to go back, because Twitter has been changed, it's been transformed. And honestly, Elon, like, I would pilot that for you if anyone wants to flip this over to the E-man.
1: What about Sephora? Because you said it's now gone to the little girls.
2: Sephora has gone to the kids. Okay, so actually, I've got a really interesting insight. I was at a Sephora, then I got to speak to the executive team. Yep. And I said to them, I was like, ladies, and this is the thing, is all of the Sephora execs are moms. Like,
1: yeah.
2: Literally moms.
1: Yeah.
2: And I'm looking at them, and it was kind of crazy to see kind of like the faces behind the monster. Because it's easy when you're in a podcast setting to be like, you're the worst. You're selling to kids. Yeah. What's going on? And I spoke to them, and I said, hey, like, what's the plan here? Because every adult that I talk to is so overwhelmed by the candy that is now Sephora. Like, it's jam-packed. It's so inundated. It's for the kids. And they're like, well, the problem is that La Senza Girl shut down.
1: Yeah.
2: Justice shut down. Limited 2 shut down. Claire's has declared bankruptcy. Mm-hmm. All of these places that were designed for kids mm-hmm. have left the market. So now there's this gap that isn't being filled, and kids always wanted to be like the older kids, and the older kids want to be like the older kids. And because of social media and YouTube, they're watching these young girls do makeup routines, yeah. and that's what they want. So it's problematic because there's a brand problem of once you stop servicing who your original brand customer was, it's that brand death by a thousand cuts. Yeah. It's not immediately. They're killing it right now. They're super successful. But where will it be in 3 years?
1: Yeah.
2: Where will it be in 5 years?
1: So what do they have to do? They have to come up with like a Sephora
2: Kids.
1: Yeah.
2: I think that they should create a separate brand that's called Sephora Kids. I actually think it should be Sephora Kids because Lululemon tried a kids company under a different name. It didn't work.
1: Yeah.
2: And it should be Sephora Kids, and it should be brands like Sincerely Yours, which is owned by Salish Matter. She is like the most like famous kid. She's like 16. And her skincare line fills that gap. And there's other brands like Rennie, who I also deeply respect, owned by Shay Mitchell. And I think that if it was more focused on being truly clean, there's a lot of moms that are struggling that like don't want to give makeup to their children. But like, who wants to be the mom that's like,
1: yeah.
2: when you've got your kid asking every day, 20 times a day? And Starbucks has the same issue too. It's
1: yeah.
2: gone to the kids.
1: Oh gosh, yeah. the order. That I had to for those 2 days when I got her the refresher, I had to pull it out of my phone because it was
2: like it's unbelievable how yeah. much like, but it's also crazy how like much with social media they've like so advanced.
1: All right, do you remember the unicorn? We're done. Oh, look at that! We gotta go now. I didn't know that
2: the unicorn,
1: the Starbucks drink that was all over social media
2: yeah,
1: like 3-4 years ago. That was that. Once that happened, I was like, this will be back. And I hope you come back, Camille.
2: I hope so, too.
1: Thank you so much. Camille Moore, the internet's favorite branding expert. Seriously, I love this. Please come back another time.
2: We'd love to.
1: All right. By the way, Edmonton, thank you so much for joining us. Really appreciate it. We'll see you back here on Thursday. And after the break, it's Andy Gibbons and Regan Watts. We're going to let them fight.
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